0: agreed in April, and the Trump administration said the president needed to have the flexibility to take action to protect the U.S. and its forces.
1: Shortly before the House resolution, President Trump downplayed recent Iranian attacks on U.S. bases in Kuwait and other Gulf states. He insisted a deal could still be finalized as early as this weekend. Mr. Trump also said he was seeking to separate the conflict in Lebanon from the broader U.S.-Iran conversation. The U.S. Secretary of State Marco Rubio says there's a real danger of further escalation in the war between Russia and Ukraine. Mr. Rubio told a congressional committee the increased risk was due to Ukraine being able to strike deeper inside Russia. He said the U.S. was ready to mediate in peace talks.
2: It's been a difficult role to play because, frankly, we're not an impartial mediator. We sanction Russia, and we are providing and have sold weapons through the Pearl program, which has remained unimpeded, to the Ukrainians. Unfortunately, those talks have stalled in recent months for a variety of reasons. The Ukrainians have actually made some battlefield gains in the last month. The Russians are losing 5,000, not injured, dying, according to the Department of War. It is one of the first conflicts ever in which the death rate is higher than the casualty rate on the Russian side.
1: Cuba's central bank says Visa and MasterCard payments in the country will be suspended from Saturday, citing sanctions imposed by the U.S. It said a foreign partner that had previously processed card transactions for Cuba had decided to limit operations. Here's Anbarasaneti Rajan.
3: Credit card transactions in Cuba have historically been handled by a foreign bank and by a financial arm of GESA, a Cuban military-run conglomerate that's being targeted with U.S. sanctions. Washington accuses GESA of secretly holding profits from the country's most valuable industries, including tourism, remittances, and logistics, and using them for the benefit of the military and Cuban elite. Havana denies these claims. The conglomerate is estimated to control between 40 and 70% of the Cuban economy.
1: World News from the BBC. Elon Musk's SpaceX has officially filed for what's expected to be the largest IPO in Wall Street history. Mr. Musk plans to raise $75 billion at a target valuation of roughly $1.75 trillion. The stock is expected to be priced from $135 per share next week. The intelligence agencies of five countries, including the US and Britain, known as the Five Eyes Alliance, have issued a joint warning about China's efforts to steal sensitive information. The American and British domestic espionage services were joined by their counterparts from Canada, Australia and New Zealand for a bulletin entitled Safeguarding Our Secrets. They say China's military intelligence recruit candidates through innocuous-looking job ads. Gunfire has broken out between Somali government troops and pro-opposition forces in the capital Mogadishu. The clashes come ahead of planned talks, protests on Thursday to demand a roadmap to delayed elections after the president announced a one-year extension of his term. Germany's Foreign Minister Johann Wadephul has described his country's failure to secure a rotating seat on the UN Security Council as a bitter defeat. Berlin lost out in the vote to Portugal and Austria. Here's Jessica Parker.
4: The Foreign Minister, Johann Wadephul, blamed in part his country's late entry into the race. But he also appeared to claim Russia had agitated against Berlin because of its backing for Ukraine and suggested that Germany's support for Israel may have cost it votes. It's a blow for the Chancellor, Friedrich Merz. He's beleaguered at home and now, his critics say, embarrassed abroad, given Mr. Merz had advertised himself as a man who would boost Germany's standing on the international stage.
1: BBC News.
5: Thank you. You're listening to the newsroom from the BBC World Service with Oliver Conway. Just a day after he was forced to drop his plan for a $1.8 billion so-called slush fund, President Trump has suffered another political setback, this time over the war with Iran. Since the US and Israel launched their attacks in the Middle East 3 months ago, the Democrats have tried and failed to rein in President Trump's war powers. But now the US House of Representatives has passed a resolution ordering the withdrawal of American troops.
6: On this vote, the yeas are 215 and the nays are 208. The concurrent resolution is adopted.
5: Four Republican members backed the Democrat resolution in the latest sign of growing opposition from the president's own party. Before the vote, the Republican Speaker Mike Johnson said the legislation would weaken President Trump's hand in negotiations with Iran. The Democrats posted on X, "This is a loud and unambiguous message to Donald Trump on behalf of the American people. It's time to end his deeply unpopular and illegal war of choice in Iran." The measure will now go before the Senate. But even if it passes there, it is likely to be symbolic, since the president could veto it. In any case, he says the fighting may soon be over once and for all.
7: The negotiation itself has gone very well, actually. Very well.
8: Mr. President.
7: It could happen. I mean, if it happens, and it might not happen, you know, who knows? But if it happens, it could happen like over the weekend.
5: Well, the president's latest optimism came despite renewed clashes between the US and Iran, which left at least one person dead in Kuwait. But there does appear to have been some progress in the parallel conflict in Lebanon, with the US State Department announcing that after talks in Washington, Israeli and Lebanese officials had agreed to implement the ceasefire that's supposed to have been enforced there since mid-April. Well, let's talk to our correspondent in Washington, Tom Simons. Tom, we'll talk about Lebanon in a moment. But first, how significant is that vote in Congress on the Iran war?
0: Well, as you said, it is likely to be symbolic. It will now go to the Senate, and the Republicans have control there, so they could knock it out. But more than that, it's what's called a concurrence resolution, which means it doesn't actually go before the president, so it's not legally binding. And as you said, if it did go in front of Donald Trump, he would veto it, and then that could only be reversed by a two-thirds majority vote in each of the House and the Senate, which is not likely currently. And also, the War Powers Resolution, which was passed in 1973, on which all this is based, gave the president 60 days to request permission from Congress to effectively have a war. That clock ran out in May, but the White House has said in a statement that the war actually ended in April, when the US and Iran agreed a ceasefire. Now, that ceasefire has been broken many times. Both sides are using their military to blockade the Straits of Hormuz, but it doesn't look like this vote's going to change very much. But it is politically quite symbolic.
5: Yeah, I mean, it might all be academic anyway, because President Trump has again been talking about a possible US-Iran peace deal. But has there been any real progress there?
0: Yeah, let's wait and see on that, shall we? Because Donald Trump, there was reporting last week that the talks had stopped, and earlier this week as well. And in a fairly rambling press conference today, Donald Trump said the negotiations were actually going very well. We could see a deal over the weekend. We'll see. And I was quite interested that he gave an example about one of the issues at stake. I mean, Iran has agreed, he said, not to develop a nuclear weapon. But then there was a question of what if it tried to buy one? And Donald Trump said that US negotiators had to effectively close that possibility down, which resulted in another 2 weeks of negotiations. So it's quite interesting getting an insight there of how he sees what's going on behind the scenes. And he also said that he had previously, he used the word, overrated the need to remove the nuclear materials that Iran has from underneath their bombed out bunkers in Iran. So that's now looking like less of an issue. And that's despite the emphasis he was putting on it last week. So maybe some signs of hope there in two different ways.
5: Now, one of the main sticking points for Iran has been Israeli attacks on the Iranian-backed group Hezbollah in Lebanon. But now Lebanon and Israel have agreed this ceasefire. Hezbollah, of course, not party to those talks in Washington. So will this latest agreement make any difference?
0: Well, there could now be a ceasefire. So that would stop the attacks that Hezbollah that seem to have been a sticking point for Iran in these negotiations. But it's a much easier to say, let's have a ceasefire, than to actually have a ceasefire. Hezbollah is going to need to stop firing under this agreement. It's going to need to pull out of a key part of southern Lebanon. The Lebanese army is going to have to take control in various places, and Israel is going to need to be happy that its aim of disarming Hezbollah is being met. So there's clearly quite a lot that could go wrong there. But you're right, the US clearly realises the importance of all of this to the Iran conflict. So it's insisting on the need to keep brokering what will need to be the talks that will potentially turn this ceasefire into a peace deal.
5: Tom, many thanks indeed. Tom Simons there, live from Washington. Cuba is in a bad way, with rubbish piling up on the streets, shortages of food and fuel, and on Wednesday, a large hotel chain announcing it was ceasing operations on the island. From Saturday, though, things could get even worse for the Cuban economy, with Visa and MasterCard transactions no longer working as a result of US sanctions. A presenter on Cuban state TV announced the news, reading out a government statement.
8: Dicha interrupción se relaciona directamente con la orden ejecutiva número 14404.
5: The foreign bank that processes the transactions has terminated its relationship with Cuba as a result of the executive order issued by President Trump, he says. This is part of his strategy to, quote, strangle the Cuban people. Let's speak to Pascal Fletcher from BBC Monitoring in Miami, who's lived and worked in Cuba for many years. What will this mean for people in Cuba?
9: Well, I think it's just going to be another turn of the screw, if you like, in what is already pretty ratcheted up U.S. sanctions. I mean, in the case of these particular cards, not everybody will have them. So it will be people who've been able to obtain them, you know, through travel or through having foreign relations who can help them with this sort of thing. It's not everybody. And a lot of people have a lot of other things on their mind, just, you know, trying to live with having 18 or 20 hour power cuts a day, problems with water, problems with obtaining food. So while this will certainly affect people and affect their ability to make purchases, it's certainly not something that will affect the whole population who have already got a lot on their mind and are under a lot of pressure with this sort of ratcheted up US sanctions situation.
5: Yeah, and what sort of alternative payment systems are there in Cuba?
9: Well, there are some. I mean, there are national cards they can use. And I noticed that the central bank in announcing this also mentioned the Mir card. Of course, that's a Russian payment system. But of course, you know, the Cuban economy is still, you know, plugged into the international economy, which is very dependent on U.S. financial transactions, the U.S. dollar. So this will definitely have an impact. And these other cards that they mentioned, you know, are not really going to solve, not really going to replace or solve the problem.
5: Now, the U.S. Secretary of State Marco Rubio has said that Cuba has, quote, technocrats ready to negotiate change in the island's governance. What is the latest in terms of negotiations between the U.S. and the authorities in Cuba?
9: Well, there certainly hasn't been any really good news recently. You know, the U.S. side, the Trump administration has made has not concealed the fact that it really wants maximum pressure on the Cuban government in a bid to obtain political and economic changes. And on the Cuban side, you know, this is a government, this is an island that's used to playing hardball, particularly under U.S. pressure. There's not much sign of any change either. I mean, today, for example, they're celebrating the 95th birthday of Raul Castro. So we're seeing pretty entrenched positions on either side. We really haven't seen a great deal of movement. We've seen contact, visits by the CIA director, a contact on the perimeter of the Guantanamo Bay naval base the other day between military officials, but progress towards some kind of deal or solution, certainly not very visible so far.
5: And what about pressure on the authorities from ordinary Cubans?
9: There's certainly internal pressure coming from discontent, which has kind of rumbled on for the last few weeks. Protests certainly in the poorer parts of Havana and other cities are almost nightly now, with pots and pans beating, expressing people's displeasure and discontent with not having power and all sorts of other shortages. And there's even been signs more recently that these have been spreading to areas of the city, Havana, the western part, where, you know, the elite have homes and where, you know, closer to sort of government centers and even during the day. But, you know, there is that pressure, but there are also those who support the government. So, as I say, it's a very, very tight situation at the moment.
5: Pascal, thank you very much indeed. Pascal Fletcher from BBC Monitoring in Miami with the situation at the moment in Cuba. Now, it's 1 week until the biggest World Cup in history kicks off. A record 48 teams are taking part, with games in 16 cities across the US, Canada and Mexico. The previous highest attendance at a World Cup was 3.5 million at USA 94. This tournament is predicted to surpass that. It all means large gatherings of people from different countries and, by extension, the potential for greater impacts on health, with threats ranging from heat exhaustion to dengue fever. So, a group of academics is setting up a temporary surveillance hub to monitor the health risks. Rebecca Katz is director of the Health Security Operations Centre. She's been talking to Claudia Hammond.
10: We will be partnering with approximately 30 different other organizations, and they will be feeding us disease surveillance information, and we'll be integrating that and then being able to push out what we're calling a daily situation report that will go to the local, state, and federal health authorities to be able to support their efforts in making sure everybody stays safe. It's also coming at a time when the United States has left the World Health Organization. So sharing disease surveillance information across international boundaries is a little more complicated.
11: There are 48 national teams playing in this tournament, as well as other national teams who didn't qualify and currently are in North America playing pre-tournament friendlies to help those teams prepare, and not to mention fans from around the world descending. What challenges does this create in both importing or exporting potential outbreaks of disease?
10: Anytime you have people coming from lots of different parts of the world and mixing together, there is the chance of diseases spreading. There's always a threat of respiratory viruses, gastrointestinal. We are particularly worried about measles. As you know, there have been cases of measles in Canada, Mexico, and the United States. There's also Mpox, other sexually transmitted infections.
11: What sorts of data will you be looking at?
10: We'll be looking at a range of information, and that includes wastewater surveillance data. Wastewater surveillance is an incredibly powerful tool. One example is looking for measles in the wastewater. And there's been a lot of studies done recently that are showing that you get almost 5 to 7 day warning when you find measles in the wastewater before you might see a first patient show up at a hospital. Now, that's a tremendous amount of time to be able to get warnings to clinicians and to hospital systems so they can best prepare for those first measles cases that might show up. It's also an opportunity to be able to communicate directly with the public. So if there is a family that may have chosen not to vaccinate their children, but now know that there is measles in the community, they can sometimes take early action. There's also other partners that are pulling in electronic health record information and hospital data. So we'll have de-identified health records that are coming in. We're looking at human mobility data, even looking at how many people are staying in Airbnbs or traveling from one location to another. There's air travel data, and then also looking at some of the climate and natural disaster data.
11: And you're looking at what people are talking about on social media as well.
10: The Social Listening Project is really exciting, and it lets us hear directly from people who are attending the games or live in the vicinity of the games. And it's a way to monitor individual experiences. So if there's people who are attending a game and they all start to get a cough or gastrointestinal distress, they usually post about it. And that's a way to be able to monitor from that perspective what's happening.
5: Rebecca Katz talking to Claudia Hammond. You're listening to The Newsroom from the BBC World Service. Now, earlier we talked about the US House vote on the war on Iran, but Congress members today also agreed to move forward with a vote on providing more support for Ukraine. It came as the US Secretary of State Marco Rubio told a Senate committee that the risk of escalation between Russia and Ukraine was now higher than it was 2 years ago. Our State Department correspondent, Tom Bateman, listened in.
12: The message that they got from him was that, in the view of the administration, their attempts to mediate a negotiated outcome to the war have effectively hit a stalemate, and that they're not currently engaged in that process to all intents and purposes. I mean, I heard a similar message from Mr. Rubio. I spent about a week on the road with him last week, and a few times we put to him that question about the current state of play with the US role when it comes to Russia-Ukraine. And really, the language around it has become, well, you know, we're prepared to re-engage in negotiations, but the two sides were too far apart. They wouldn't make the necessary concessions. I think there is more to it than that, of course, which is both the situation on the ground has shifted. There clearly is some momentum behind Ukraine at the moment, and they've managed to freeze the front line. And at the same time, you've had President Trump and the Israeli war against Iran, which has clearly sucked all the oxygen, as far as Washington is concerned, away from continuing to deal with the process when it comes to Russia-Ukraine.
5: Tom Bateman. For years, the German actress Nastassja Kinski has been trying to get one of her earliest films taken out of circulation. The Wrong Move, filmed when she was 13 years old, includes a scene where she is topless and an older man lies on top of her. The director, Wim Wenders, has always resisted those requests. But on Wednesday, in a statement online, the director admitted that she should have been better protected. For that, he says, "I apologise to you, Nastasia." He says there were no reservations about that apology, no ifs and buts. The Wrong Move will now be withdrawn. But this is by no means the only example of a film from the 60s or 70s with then young actors who now feel they were exploited. Sean Lay has been speaking to Elizabeth Grenier, culture reporter with the German broadcaster Deutsche Welle. She started by giving him more background on the Kinski-Wenders dispute.
13: It's one of the lesser-known films of Wim Wenders, but came back into the spotlight this weekend, especially after Wenders got Lifetime Achievement Prize at the German Film Festival. And that's when he reacted by saying, "Well, I can't blame myself as a young filmmaker at the time, but I wouldn't do that in the same way today. But, you know, I have this problem. I feel so alone with the film. I don't know what to do. I would be asking the public and other younger filmmakers to help me with this issue. How should I deal with it? Is it right to edit a film that has already been released as a completed artwork?" And people in the industry acted by saying, "Well, obviously you should have apologized very simply, and the right move would have been just to delete the scene because you're the filmmaker. In the end, you have the sole rights to decide on this, and we don't have to help you decide."
14: We had any reaction from Ms. Kinski to this now?
13: Yes, she did write on his Instagram account, "Well, after all these years, simply because the public is now weighed in, commenting in so many newspapers, and my colleagues have done so as well. And now, because thousands have spoken up, only now do you react to the outcry."
14: It clearly cuts very deep for her, and understandably so. And she's not the only actress who was arguably exploited in this way when they were under the age of sexual consent in many countries, and nonetheless performing scenes of a sexual nature, sometimes partially dressed or naked.
13: Exactly. Well, it was really another era. Wenders is right about that. I mean, you have examples of Brooke Shields, who appeared in the film called Pretty Baby by Louis Malle. She was only 12 years old, and she was nude, playing the role of a child prostitute. She also talked about how she felt forced and uncomfortable on the set of the film The Blue Lagoon in 1980. And there she was only 14 years old. We have the very famous example of the actors in Zeffirelli's film Romeo and Juliet from 1968. They filed a lawsuit because they felt uncomfortable being nude when they were just 15 and 16.
14: Yeah, this is Olivia Hussey and Leonard Whiting.
13: Exactly. The court permanently dismissed their case. That was in October 2024. But it did really put these issues in the spotlight.
5: Elizabeth Grenier of Deutsche Welle talking to Sean Lay. Staying with the world of film, and the Tribeca Festival, one of the biggest cultural events in North America, has just got underway in New York. Co-founded by the movie legend Robert De Niro, it is now celebrating its 25th anniversary. Over the next 2 weeks, more than 100 independent films from around the world will be screened, including one generated entirely by artificial intelligence that's getting a lot of attention. Tom Brooke reports from New York.
15: The Tribeca Festival is expected to bring some 150,000 people to New York City. This 12-day event opened with a music documentary on the legendary band Earth, Wind & Fire, formed in 1969, known for its blending of R&B, soul, funk and disco music. Cultural critic Tim Tiemann.
16: It began life known as the Tribeca Film Festival. Over time, it's become known as the Tribeca Festival. You know, it encompasses film, all kinds of events, all kinds of talks. It's become much more of a cultural festival for the city.
15: A Tribeca film getting a lot of attention is Dreams of Violets. It makes the claim of being the first feature-length live-action film generated entirely by AI to be part of the official selection of a major film festival. It dramatizes the killings of protesters in Iran earlier this year. It's a fictionalized story inspired by photographs as well as journalistic and eyewitness accounts. It cost only $2,000 to make. None of the actors are real. Writer-director Ash Kusha sent his film out to industry colleagues, and they had no idea it was an AI creation.
17: We send it to around 30 people in the film industry, and 27 people, these are top executives, they didn't know it was AI. The achievement for me is to be able to convey the real human emotions, be able to tell a story without interrupting the viewer with the notion that this is AI or not, or how it's made.
15: This AI film raises many questions. How much can we trust the images we see in a movie as being authentic? And to what extent could this kind of AI-generated filmmaking put people out of work in the film industry? This year marks the 25th anniversary of the Tribeca Festival. It began here in the downtown Manhattan neighborhood of Tribeca. Back then, it was a very different story. The community had been devastated by the September the 11th attacks, and the film festival came about partly as a civic restoration project to revitalize the area.
18: And it dawned on me that this is real.
15: The impact of the 9/11 attacks is explored in a Tribeca film called IXXI. It features testimony from 12 unrelated individuals on how they reacted to the devastation of 9/11. It's a collection of quite moving stories. The film is directed by Sean Wilsey.
19: I think they portray humanity in a way that's really apolitical. And I kind of had that in mind in this divisive moment that it feels like we're in America, that like it's a film for everybody.
15: This year marks the 50th anniversary of the classic New York film Taxi Driver, starring Tribeca co-founder Robert De Niro. He will appear in a special screening reuniting with Taxi Driver co-star Jodie Foster and director Martin Scorsese. In Taxi Driver, De Niro plays the mentally unstable Travis Bickle, who uttered what's become one of the most famous lines in movie history.
20: You talking to me?
15: Like it or not, Robert De Niro will forever be associated with that line of dialogue.
21: Do you find when you walk down the street, people yell out at you, "You're talking to me"?
22: Oh, yeah, and I say, "You're the only one there," and I sing it sometimes in the street, and I, you know, it's a whole thing.
15: Tribeca may lack focus and big breakout memorable hit films, but on its 25th anniversary, it's fair to say that this New York extravaganza has always been adventurous, and it's generated an estimated more than $1 billion to the local economy.
5: Tom Brooke reporting from Tribeca in New York. We'll have a summary next, but that's it for now from the newsroom.
23: We're glad to have you with us. In an hour, the documentary investigates the influences and the real-world impact of the global manosphere.
24: I've been raised by a single mom, so most of my teachings, I get them from Andrew Kibbe podcast, from masculinity to personal development. It teaches me a lot.
23: Then you can hear Outlook.
25: On the very same day, in December 2015, Mar Garcia Puig was elected as an MP to the Spanish Parliament, gave birth to twins, and was flattened by postpartum psychosis. She tells us how she faced the world while suffering delusions and what got her through it.
23: And at 3:30 GMT, it's time for the food chain.
26: In a challenging global economy, hospitality businesses everywhere are feeling the strain. In Scotland, a family's fight to save their restaurant has gone viral. I'm Romela Dasgupta, following a mother and daughter as they fight to keep their restaurant alive.
23: This is the BBC World Service.
27: This is the BBC World Service, and coming up after the news, the global story. Two left-wing political commentators in the US, Cenk Uygur and Hassan Piker, have been denied entry to the UK. Both say the British government blocked them from entering the country because of their criticism of Israel. The UK government says their presence may not be conducive to the public good. The saga is sparking debate about the limits of free speech in the UK. Join me, Asma Khalid, in 2 minutes.
1: BBC News with Neil Nunes. The US House of Representatives has passed a resolution directing President Trump to withdraw US forces from around Iran or win approval from Congress to continue the war. Four Republicans sided with Democrats, but the resolution is largely symbolic. Shortly before the House resolution, Mr. Trump downplayed recent Iranian attacks on U.S. bases in Kuwait and other Gulf states. He insisted a deal could still be finalized as early as this weekend. The Iranian foreign minister earlier said no tangible progress had been made. Israel and Lebanon have agreed a conditional ceasefire. According to a joint statement issued by the United States, the deal is contingent on a complete halt to Hezbollah's attacks and its withdrawal from southern Lebanon. Hezbollah has yet to comment. The U.S. Secretary of State Marco Rubio says there's a real danger of further escalation in the war between Russia and Ukraine, as Ukraine had become more effective at striking deep inside Russia. Elon Musk's SpaceX has officially filed for what's expected to be the largest IPO in Wall Street history. Mr. Musk plans to raise $75 billion. Cuba's central bank is suspending Visa and MasterCard payments in the country from Saturday, citing sanctions imposed by the U.S. It's another blow to Cuba's already decimated economy. Gunfire has broken out between Somali government troops and pro-opposition forces in the capital Mogadishu. The clashes come ahead of planned protests on Thursday to demand a roadmap to delayed elections. And Germany's foreign minister has described his country's failure to secure a rotating seat on the United Nations Security Council as a bitter defeat. BBC News.
27: On Sunday, the American left-wing commentator Cenk Uygur was at the airport in L.A., about to travel to the U.K., when he says this happened.
0: And I was going to get on a flight to go to London, and they said, "I'm sorry, sir, there's a problem." I said, "What's the problem?" They said, "You've been banned from the United Kingdom."
27: As it turned out, the same had happened to his nephew, one of the most prominent left-wing internet personalities, Hassan Piker.
2: My visa has also been revoked. We just found out. Yes, as it stands currently, I don't believe that I'll be able to go to the United Kingdom this upcoming week.
27: Both men say the British government blocked them from entering the country because of their criticism of Israel. On Monday, the British government confirmed that it had denied entry to Uygur and Piker on the grounds that their presence in the UK may not be conducive to the public good. There was no mention of Israel in their statement. But the news of these bans has sparked fresh conversations about the limits of free speech in the UK.
3: If you're coming into our country from abroad with that kind of intention, you have no right to be here.
4: This is just the latest example of what is the largest assault on free speech since the 1950s.
6: So I think what the Home Secretary has done is good in a way, as long as it's done for genuine reasons.
7: The reasons apparently the British government used, I just find completely ridiculous and shameful.
27: From the BBC, I'm Asma Khalid in Washington, D.C. And today on The Global Story, does Britain have a free speech problem? Now, on today's show, we're talking about where a government draws the line in deciding what speech is acceptable. So, as you can imagine, this episode does contain language and examples that you all might find offensive. And I just want to let you know that at the outset. Now, coming up, I'm going to speak with one of the people who was supposed to be in a London TV studio this week with Cenk Uygur. And I'll also talk to a legal expert who explains what exactly the laws are around free speech in the UK, which, by the way, does not have a First Amendment. But first, in order to understand the context in this story, you need to know a bit more about who exactly Hassan Piker and Cenk Uygur are. You might know Hassan Piker as this left-wing guy who hosts these marathon streaming sessions on Twitch, sometimes 7 to 8 hours in a day. He has millions of followers, and in recent months, he has been dividing the Democratic Party. In April, he appeared on the Pod Save America podcast, hosted by Obama alums, and he stood by comments that he made earlier in the year that he would vote for Hamas 1,000 times over Israel.
8: When you say Hamas is 1,000 times better, do you actually mean that? Or is that a rhetorical move or like a solidarity signal? Like what?
2: I mean, it's all of the above. I do mean it. I think it's a rhetorical move because it frustrates a lot of people. I've also said I'm a harm reduction voter. I'm a lesser evil voter. And therefore, I would vote for Hamas over Israel every single time.
27: Some Jewish groups have accused him of being anti-Semitic. They point to comments he's made, such as referring to Orthodox Jews as inbred, a term he has subsequently said he regrets. Piker insists he is not anti-Semitic, that he's anti-Israel. And at a speech at the Oxford University Union last year, he had this to say.
9: I am terrified of the conflation of anti-Zionism and anti-Semitism. The conflation is dangerous.
27: His uncle, Cenk Uygur, hosts The Young Turks. It's a left-wing populist online show. Like Piker, Uygur has denounced Israel and accused Israel of controlling American politics.
10: Israel controls America. Saying anything otherwise is absurd. It's counterfactual.
27: In a video posted by The Young Turks on Monday, Uygur rejected criticism that he uses anti-Semitic tropes.
0: It's about Israel, so it's not anything I said about Jewish people, because I've never said anything bad about Jewish people, because I don't believe that, because I don't say anti-Semitic things because I'm not anti-Semitic.
27: Uygur and Piker were planning to visit the UK this week because they were slated to speak at the South by Southwest Festival in London and at the Oxford Union. Uygur was also scheduled to be on Piers Morgan's show from London in person debating the American commentator and activist Shabbos Kestenbaum. He's a vocal supporter of President Trump's. And what's interesting is that when the news broke that the UK had blocked Uygur's visit, Kestenbaum took to social media to denounce the decision. I wanted to know why, so I called him up.
11: I'll tell you just a quick funny anecdote. I was actually on my way to the airport to fly into London to do...
27: Because you both were supposed to be in person.
11: I was supposed to be in London, so I actually saw his tweet on the way, and then I call the producers of Piers Morgan, and I say, does this mean, you know, we reschedule? So thankfully, Cenk tweeted that an hour earlier, because had he not, I would have already been on the flight. But anyway, the reason I tweeted that is because when I think of the United Kingdom, my parents were born and raised there. My entire extended family lived there. This is a civilization that brought us the concept of free speech. Thinkers like Edmund Burke, John Locke, to see how free speech has really eroded is not only a warning to those in the UK, but really to Western civilization, broadly speaking. And we still had the debate. It was virtual. The conversation was really just on the fact that Cenk was no longer allowed into the United Kingdom as opposed to the substantive topics we wanted to discuss. But ultimately, it's a damning indictment on civil society and the flourishing of democracy or lack thereof in the UK. I abhor almost every single political stance that Cenk Uygur has taken. I really do. And I also really believe that not only does he have the right to say it, but the only way I'm going to convince Cenk, his audience, or the middle ground of the people watching is by engaging in intellectual discourse and not censoring. Free speech must be protected and advanced, even when and especially its ideas you do not like. And obviously, United Kingdom is within its legal rights to do so. I'm arguing from a political, cultural, and dare I even say moral standpoint, this was the wrong decision.
27: Shabbos, the British government has not given specifics on why Cenk Uygur or Hassan Piker were barred from entry. But in previous cases, we've seen the British Prime Minister Keir Starmer say in previous cases that we will block those coming into the UK who seek to incite hatred and violence. Now, you alluded to this earlier, and that is the fact that the British government has the right, you say, to determine who can legally enter the country in the way that we see now under the Trump administration. They have said that they are going to be vetting people's social media profiles for those who want to come into the United States and use that as a determination for who, for example, could have a visa. And I guess I want to understand from you, given that a number of countries have rules around who they will allow to enter or not enter, what's the specific criticism you have of what the UK government is doing in this moment?
11: My criticism of the UK government is multifaceted. First of all, their dictum or their definition of what's considered a public nuisance is entirely subjective. It's entirely arbitrary and it's entirely undefined. They don't actually tell people. So on Piers Morgan's show yesterday, Cenk and I were openly speculating. Was it because of Cenk's anti-Israel biases? Probably, but we don't actually know that. Maybe it's because of the odd comments he made about the Muslim grooming gangs. We don't actually know because the British government hasn't spelled any of those things out for us. Our Secretary of State, Marco Rubio, has been entirely consistent. He's on the record in public about it. He says, we are looking through your social media posts to see if you have support for terrorism, for example, because why would we want you if you're identifying yourself with Hamas as well as the Houthis? Why would we want you on American institutions of higher learning, which I think is an entirely fair point to say. My critique with the United Kingdom, and this is why I said from the very beginning, from the get-go, they have a legal right to do it. I just disagree with it politically. They don't explain what any of those values are. You can't just say we abhor hate speech. Okay, what is hate speech? You can't say that if you're a threat to the public good. Okay, what's being a threat to the public good? Especially when you allow dozens, if not hundreds, of migrant boats monthly to arrive on your shores. You're pretty lax about those laws, but you're going to enforce, you know, Cenk Uygur and Hasan Piker, who you won't even articulate what they did wrong. It's a total double standard. Cenk Uygur did not expect to be banned from the United Kingdom. I didn't expect him to be banned from the United Kingdom because they don't articulate what are our values, what are our policies, what are the ideologies that we abhor and don't abhor. And once we can have clearly defined stances, then we can talk about whether it's accepted or not.
27: You know, we've been speaking here with you in the context of what we're seeing in the United Kingdom, but our show, The Global Story, it's a transatlantic show. And I will say that we've been having a sort of live and active debate also around the ideas of what free speech looks like in the United States. And it's within that context I want to ask you about this, that in 2024, Shabbos, I saw that you were a plaintiff in a lawsuit filed against Harvard University, accusing it of becoming a bastion of rampant anti-Jewish hatred and harassment. Some of your claims included harassment and assaults on Jews, but also claims of anti-Semitic hate speech. Harvard, to be clear, has said that they are resolute in efforts to confront anti-Semitism. And I understand you settled eventually with the university. Is that right? In May 2025. But the reason I'm asking you about this is that that lawsuit happened within the context of some bipartisan concerns here in the United States over a crackdown on free speech on U.S. college campuses under the Trump administration. And I want to understand from you, why are you focused on the UK when there is also a live and active debate around free speech, particularly as it relates to college campuses here in the U.S. over the course of the last year?
11: Well, I would have to strongly disagree with your characterization. If you go through my Twitter, I've been very clear from day one that individuals in the United States have an absolute right to be anti-Semitic, to be Islamophobic, to be sexist, to be homophobic. I don't like those ideologies, but on a free speech First Amendment grounds, you have an absolute right to say those things. The way you described the lawsuit, I would not say is accurate. The overwhelming majority of the lawsuit is pertaining to physical acts of violence. And even the issues of speech, we're talking in the context of a private institution that was ranked by the Foundation for Individual Rights and Expression 248th out of 248 American universities when it came to free speech. This is an institution that continuously disinvites controversial speakers who are deemed transphobic or racist. So all we were saying with Harvard is whatever policies you want to have vis-a-vis free speech, that's your right as a private institution, but you have to be consistent. So I've made this point incredibly clear and publicly since day one. If Harvard University says we will allow all speech on campus, great. I would prefer that. I would be in favor of it. But if Harvard is going to say, we are not going to allow speakers who are racist, we are not going to allow speakers who are transphobic, but we will allow speakers who are anti-Semitic, then my legal claim is not that you're promoting anti-Semitism, but that you have a legal double standard. And I would also just add quickly that anti-Semitism, Islamophobia, all these other forms of hatred, while I don't agree with them, obviously, again, you have a right to call for an intifada. You have a right to call for the freeing of Palestine from the river to the sea. What you don't have the right to do, for example, is to set up tents in the middle of campus and impede students' free access to the classroom.
27: That was Shabbos Kestenbaum. We wanted to know more about what exactly the UK laws are on free speech and banning people from entering the country. So I called up Joelle Grogan, the legal expert I mentioned earlier. She hosts this BBC podcast called The Law Show.
12: We don't have the details of exactly why they were blocked, but we do know the power that they were blocked under. The Home Office, the Home Secretary, and a lot of immigration officials have a very broad discretionary power. It's really up to them to bar certain people from entry if they believe it's not conducive to the public good. The Home Office, for American audiences, is like a hybrid between the Department of Justice and the Department of Homeland Security.
27: Okay. And you say they have broad discretion. What are they looking at?
12: They have broad discretionary powers. And they are using a certain power to look at these individuals and say they're not going to be here in a way that is, under the technical term, conducive to the public good.
27: Conducive to the public good. I mean, it feels a bit vague. I mean, what does that mean?
12: It's previously been used in the context of terrorism or more frequently in criminality. If they look at an individual and think they're likely to commit a crime, then they can be barred from entry. Now, one very important fact that we need to underline in this is the only reason we know about this is we were told on social media. The two individuals involved told us they were barred. So typically the Home Office doesn't give a list of people who have been barred. So they don't say why they've been barred. Mm. So we're almost kind of retrospectively constructing reasons as to why they were barred. What's also interesting is this power is very broad and it doesn't really have a right of appeal. So you can't complain that the Home Secretary has told you you cannot enter the country because we are concerned that you would not be conducive to the public good. Once you're barred, you're barred.
27: You mentioned that the British government has said these two men, their entry to the UK would not be conducive to the public good. We've also seen Hassan Piker and Cenk Uygur say that they were barred from entering the country because they criticized the state of Israel. Has the British government responded to that?
12: We haven't seen the British government come out and say, here are exactly the reasons, here is exactly the speech you gave, here's exactly the terms you used. But I know that in the UK right now, it's an incredibly politically sensitive issue. What's so difficult is the current context in which we've seen attacks on Jewish communities. It's something that has informed so much of what the government are doing. What we can say in terms of previous decisions of Home Secretaries to ban certain individuals from entry, it's been on the basis that they promoted extremism, that they glorified terrorism, or that they fostered hatred likely to contribute to community discord. So we have these very, very strong thresholds that we would expect before the Home Secretary made those decisions on banning individuals from entry.
27: The way that this is being presented in the United States is that Hassan Piker and Cenk Uygur are fitting into a broader pattern of the United Kingdom blocking visitors from entry. The reason I'm asking this, Joelle, is the Washington Post editorial board wrote, and I'm going to quote them, "The United Kingdom has developed a bad habit of blocking visitors to the country if the government doesn't like what they have to say." Do we know if the numbers have actually been increasing?
12: I know there's a public perception that there is an increasing number of people being banned from entry based on their speech, be it far right or far left. But the reality is the numbers aren't really telling us this. We don't get official numbers. We don't actually even get names officially given by the Home Office. But we know based on the publicly available data that the numbers are quite low in real terms. It might be a few hundred people over the last decade.
27: Joel, you've alluded to the fact that these limitations are not just on the speech of people who are on the left end of the political spectrum. In fact, this whole issue actually first caught my attention last month when ahead of a far-right march in London called Unite the Kingdom, this was a rally that was being organized by the anti-Islam activist Tommy Robinson, and a number of people were barred from entering the United Kingdom. This caught my attention in part because there's this right-wing influencer, Valentina Gomez, who was one of the people who was blocked from entering. She took to social media, announced this all, and suggested that she was going to hop on a boat and make her way over to the United Kingdom anyhow.
12: I would not recommend that.
27: But a long journey, I was going to say. But I want to understand what the concern was in the British government, why those 11 far-right activists were blocked from entering the country.
12: This really goes to the root of a very core distinction in the law between free expression and the importance in the democracy of freedom of expression, free speech, and hate speech. The idea of agitation is really, really key in the understanding. Is that speech calling for agitation? Is that speech calling for violence, for action against communities? So they were concerned that these people would come and call to potentially to violence, to action taken against Muslim communities. And so that's a core reason that they were barred from entry.
27: I want to understand why this is happening now, because Hassan Piker and Cenk Uygur have both visited the United Kingdom in recent years. So why would they be barred from entering the country now, but they were allowed in the past?
12: So this can be an issue of, well, politics and exposure. So you can look at prior speech that has been given and say, well, this is actually quite concerning. What they've said in the UK context is quite concerning. So just having a prior entry doesn't guarantee you future entry. And I think that is something that was very much considered in this case. What has happened since? But another element that's become important is that a lot of groups have often campaigned against individuals. They've highlighted speech to the government, to the Home Secretary, to the Home Office. Of course, in the end, it's always up to the Home Office to make that balance, make that measure, and ultimately to justify that measure as to why they're banning individuals. But what's changed? Exposure.
27: So thus far in our conversation, we've been talking about people being barred from entry into the United Kingdom. But there's also been a narrative that the UK has a free speech problem. You know, I will say that, yes, these concerns have been elevated by some on the conservative end of the American political spectrum. Our Vice President J.D. Vance, for example, has brought up free speech as a concern very publicly. But it's not just on the right. I will say you see some on the left end of the political spectrum as well now raising concerns about what free speech looks like in the UK for British people. I know that you all do not have a written constitution. You don't have a First Amendment enshrined in stone and cherished, I guess, the way we do. But where does your perception of free speech originate from?

0: different standards. So the freedom of expression under the European Convention on Human Rights, under human rights law, essentially, that is a qualified right. It's not absolute. But the qualification when a government can step in and restrict your freedom of expression is prescribed. So it has to be what's called necessary in a democratic society. So if you want to restrict the freedom of expression, you have to make it through a law. So you can't arbitrarily say, I don't like what you're saying, you're banned. I don't like what you're saying, you're going to jail. So it has to be through law. It has to be necessary. That means you only do what you have to do in order to achieve what's called a legitimate aim. Now, in the European Convention on Human Rights, they list a number of legitimate aims. So very importantly, in the context in which we're speaking, national security, public security, and public morality are all legitimate aims in which you can restrict the freedom of expression. Now, what this means in the UK context, what this means in reality is we do have a confusingly large number of laws which criminalize certain speech, broadly understood as hate speech.
1: Okay.
0: So if you said something incredibly racist or incredibly awful in a private home to your friend, that's fine. That's protected speech. But if you said it on X, if you said it in public to a large audience, it can potentially be criminal.
1: Criminal meaning you could go to jail, you could face a fine.
0: So serious stirring up hatred offenses can lead up to 7 years imprisonment. But one of the confusions on this area is it's very, very difficult to police. So, for example, we have provisions against grossly offensive speech.
1: What does that even mean?
0: Exactly. Exactly. Okay. Exactly. I'm reminded of that judge who I'm probably going to grossly misquote. I think it was in the context of porn. So how do you define pornography? I think the judge said something along the lines of, I don't know how to define it, but I know it when I see it. So one of the many issues in terms of this freedom of expression is entirely protected in the UK versus hate speech, including incitement to violence, intention to cause racial hatred, to sow division in many contexts, is that it's always going to be that little bit debatable. Is it political satire or is it sincere or is it something that could really cause damage? So when we actually look at some of the cases that have come through on these myriad of offenses, sometimes it does turn on intent. So did the person intend to sow up these divisions? To give one example, we had a case where a protester had a sign and they were accusing certain individuals in the British government of being coconuts. And one
1: Exactly. Brown on the outside, white on the inside.
0: Exactly. Okay. And one of the key debates in the court was, is this meeting the threshold of a racially aggravated offense? Ultimately, the court didn't find there was sufficient intent to cause offense in the context that met that threshold. But it again turns on this idea of what is that point that pushes it past protected speech into something that could be, well, incredibly grossly offensive or incitement to violence or incitement to racial hatred. What is that threshold?
1: We began this conversation by looking at the case of Hassan Piker and Chink Uyghur, who were barred from entering the UK. I want to get your sense of how meaningful it really is to ban someone from a country. It feels a bit like an analog response in a digital age. Whether you're on the left, like Hassan, or on the right, like Valentina Gomez, you have millions of followers around the world that you can speak to regardless of what physical space you exist in. And so is banning them from the UK pointless or perhaps even counterproductive, giving them a larger platform?
0: It's so true then. I mean, how great is that for your platform that you were banned for your free speech? We're literally talking about it on a podcast. It gives you an incredible argument to stand on that I have been deprived entry to a supposedly democratic country and they have deprived me of my right to free speech. But one of the decisions that has to be behind the Home Office and the decision to ban is what statement am I make by allowing people into the country?
1: It seems like such a key philosophical difference. The philosophical challenge here in the US has often been the need to defend speech that you abhor. And you're saying in the UK,

0: Kay, the thinking is if you allow that speech in, the perception is perhaps that you agree with it.
1: I mean, this is the great difficulty. I recently found out that it was actually misquotation of Voltaire. I may disagree with what you say, but I will defend to the death your right to say it. And that is a very, very strong stance on the importance of free speech, which is so essential in a democratic society. But the choice that not just the UK, but actually European countries have made generally is to say there has to be limits to this. Because ultimately, speech is so powerful. We could sit here all day and decide whether or not some speech is or is not okay. And this is why it's so difficult for the police. It's why it's so difficult for governments. It's why it's so difficult for advocates, for lawyers to find those lines. Because things shift so quickly.
0: Well, on that note, Joelle, thank you so much for joining us on the show.
1: Thanks so much for having me.
0: That was Joelle Grogan. She's the host of The Law Show from the BBC. And earlier, we spoke to the political activist Shabas Kestenbaum. And that's it for our show today. A reminder that The Global Story is also available as a podcast. Thanks for tuning in today, and a reminder that we will be back here again on your radios tomorrow, same time, same place.
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2: BBC News with Neil Nunes. The U.S. House of Representatives has passed a resolution directing President Trump to withdraw U.S. forces from around Iran or win approval from Congress to continue the war. President Trump's advisers have previously dismissed efforts to limit his war powers as unconstitutional. Tom Simons is in Washington.
3: Congress has tried several times to pass a resolution requiring Donald Trump to end the war with Iran under a law passed in 1973, which requires the president to get permission to go to war within 60 days. Four Republican members have backed a resolution in the House of Representatives. It will now be passed to the Senate, but it's likely to be symbolic. The White House has claimed the 60-day clock stopped when a ceasefire was agreed in April.
2: Shortly before the House resolution, President Trump downplayed recent Iranian attacks on U.S. bases in Kuwait and other Gulf states. He insisted a deal could be finalized as early as this weekend. Mr. Trump also said he was seeking to separate the conflict in Lebanon from the broader U.S.-Iran conversation. Israel and Lebanon have agreed to a conditional ceasefire designed to end the fighting between Israel and the Iranian-backed group Hezbollah. The deal was brokered by the United States during talks in Washington. This report from James Reed.
4: This agreement is aimed at ending a war that has devastated southern Lebanon. It would require Hezbollah to stop its attacks on Israeli forces and withdraw from the south. It also outlines the creation of pilot zones where the Lebanese army would establish control. But Hezbollah was not involved in the negotiations, and there's no requirement for the Israeli army to withdraw. A similar agreement in April failed to end the fighting. Washington has been pressing for a ceasefire in Lebanon, partly because Iran has made it a condition for a wider peace deal.
2: Elon Musk's SpaceX has officially filed for what's expected to be the largest IPO in Wall Street history. Mr. Musk plans to raise $75 billion at a target valuation of roughly $1.75 trillion. Gigi Ahn has more details.
5: Shares of the aerospace and AI company are expected to be priced from $135 next week. An unusually large portion will be set aside for retail investors to encourage long-term ownership and lean on his loyal fan base. The company has recently expanded into artificial intelligence after merging with xAI, with plans linked to developing space-based data centers. Analysts say there is nothing normal about what could become the largest IPO in history. And Elon Musk, who will retain majority voting control, will be one step closer to becoming the world's first trillionaire.
2: World news from the BBC. Cuba's central bank says Visa and MasterCard payments in the country will be suspended from Saturday, citing sanctions imposed by the United States. It said a foreign partner that had previously processed card transactions for Cuba had decided to limit operations following an executive order by Washington on May the 1st that broadened sanctions on commerce with the Caribbean nation. The order is another blow to Cuba's economy. The intelligence agencies of five countries, including the US and Britain, known as the Five Eyes Alliance, have issued a joint warning about China's efforts to steal sensitive information. They say China's military intelligence recruit candidates through innocuous-looking job ads on websites like LinkedIn. The successful ones are then pressured to provide sensitive information. Germany's Foreign Minister Johann Wadephul has described his country's failure to secure a rotating seat on the UN Security Council as a bitter defeat. Berlin lost out in the vote to Portugal and Austria. Mr. Wadephul said Germany's support for Israel may have cost it votes. He also suggested Russia may have stirred up opposition because of Germany's support for Ukraine. However, Austria's foreign minister, Beata Meinl-Reisinger, said she thought Germany should still feel represented on the Security Council.
6: I would point out that in many respects we speak with one voice. We are, after all, a strong, united European voice on a wide range, indeed, the vast majority of issues. And that is how I will approach this as well.
2: Gunfire has broken out between Somali government troops and pro-opposition forces in the capital Mogadishu. The clashes come ahead of planned protests on Thursday to demand a roadmap to delayed elections after the president announced a one-year extension of his term. BBC News.
1: Thank you. You're listening to the newsroom from the BBC World Service with Oliver Conway. Just a day after he was forced to drop his plan for a $1.8 billion alleged slush fund, Donald Trump has suffered another political setback, this time on the war with Iran. Since the US and Israel launched their attacks in the Middle East 3 months ago, the Democrats have tried and failed to rein in the president's war powers. But now the US House of Representatives has passed a resolution ordering him to withdraw American troops or gain congressional approval for the conflict.
7: On this vote, the yeas are 215 and the nays are 208. The concurrent resolution is adopted.
1: Four Republicans backed the Democrat resolution in the latest sign of growing opposition from the president's own party. Before the vote, the Republican Speaker Mike Johnson had said that the legislation would weaken President Trump's hand in his negotiations with Iran. Afterwards, Democrats posted on X, "This is a loud and unambiguous message from the American people. It's time to end the president's deeply unpopular and illegal war of choice in Iran." The measure will now go before the Senate, but even if it passes, it's largely symbolic, and the president has the power of veto. In any case, Mr. Trump said on Wednesday the fighting may soon be over once and for all.
8: "The negotiation itself has gone very well, actually. Very well.
9: Mr. President.
8: It could happen. I mean, if it happens, and it might not happen, you know, who knows? But if it happens, it could happen like over the weekend."
1: Well, the president's optimism came despite renewed clashes between the US and Iran, which left at least one person dead in Kuwait. But there does appear to have been some progress in the parallel conflict in Lebanon, with the US State Department announcing that after talks in Washington, Israeli and Lebanese officials had agreed to implement the ceasefire that's supposed to have been in force since mid-April. We heard more on that from our correspondent in Washington, Tom Simons, but first he told me about the significance of the congressional vote on Iran.
10: It doesn't actually go before the president, so it's not legally binding. And as you said, if it did go in front of Donald Trump, he would veto it, and then that could only be reversed by a two-thirds majority vote in each of the House and the Senate, which is not likely currently. Also, the War Powers Resolution, which was passed in 1973, on which all this is based, gave the president 60 days to request permission from Congress to effectively have a war. That clock ran out in May, but the White House has said in a statement that the war actually ended in April when the US and Iran agreed a ceasefire. Now, that ceasefire has been broken many times. Both sides are using their military to blockade the Straits of Hormuz, but it doesn't look like this vote's going to change very much, but it is politically quite symbolic.
1: Yeah, I mean, it might all be academic anyway, because President Trump has again been talking about a possible US-Iran peace deal, but has there been any real progress there?
10: Yeah, let's wait and see on that, shall we? Because Donald Trump, there was reporting last week that the talks had stopped, and earlier this week as well. And in a fairly rambling press conference today, Donald Trump said the negotiations were actually going very well. We could see a deal over the weekend. We'll see. And I was quite interested that he gave an example about one of the issues at stake. I mean, Iran has agreed, he said, not to develop a nuclear weapon. But then there was a question of what if it tried to buy one? And Donald Trump said that US negotiators had to effectively close that possibility down, which resulted in another 2 weeks of negotiations. So it's quite interesting getting an insight there of how he sees what's going on behind the scenes. And he also said that he had previously, he used the word, overrated the need to remove the nuclear materials that Iran has from underneath their bombed out bunkers in Iran. So that's now looking like less of an issue. And that's despite the emphasis he was putting on it last week. So maybe some signs of hope there in two different ways.
1: Now, one of the main sticking points for Iran has been the Israeli attacks on the Iranian-backed group Hezbollah in Lebanon. But now Lebanon and Israel have agreed this ceasefire. Hezbollah, of course, not party to those talks in Washington. So will this latest agreement make any difference?
10: Well, there could now be a ceasefire, so that would stop the attacks on Hezbollah that seem to have been a sticking point for Iran in these negotiations. But it's a much easier to say, let's have a ceasefire, than to actually have a ceasefire. Hezbollah is going to need to stop firing under this agreement. It's going to need to pull out of a key part of southern Lebanon. The Lebanese army is going to have to take control in various places, and Israel is going to need to be happy that its aim of disarming Hezbollah is being met. So there's clearly quite a lot that could go wrong there. But you're right, the US clearly realises the importance of all of this to the Iran conflict. So it's insisting on the need to keep brokering what will need to be the talks that will potentially turn this ceasefire into a peace deal.
1: And that was Tom Simons talking to me from Washington. Cuba is in a bad way, with rubbish piling up on the streets, shortages of food and fuel, and on Wednesday, a large hotel chain announcing it was ceasing operations. From Saturday, things could get even worse for the Cuban economy, with Visa and MasterCard transactions no longer working as a result of US sanctions. A presenter on state TV announced the news, reading out a government statement.
9: Dicha interrupción se relaciona directamente con la orden ejecutiva número 14.
1: The foreign bank that processes the transactions has terminated its relationship with Cuba, he says. It's the result of an executive order issued by President Trump in his campaign against the island. Pascal Fletcher from BBC Monitoring in Miami has lived and worked in Cuba. I asked him, what will this mean for people living there?
11: Well, I think it's just going to be another turn of the screw, if you like, in what is already pretty ratcheted up US sanctions. In the case of these particular cards, not everybody will have them. So it will be people who've been able to obtain them through travel or through having foreign relations who can help them with this sort of thing. It's not everybody. And a lot of people have a lot of other things on their mind, just, you know, trying to live with having 18 or 20 hour power cuts a day, problems with water, problems with obtaining food. So while this will certainly affect people and affect their ability to make purchases, it's certainly not something that will affect the whole population, who have already got a lot on their mind and are under a lot of pressure with this sort of ratcheted up US sanctions situation.
1: Yeah, and what sort of alternative payment systems are there in Cuba?
11: There are some. I mean, there are national cards they can use. And I noticed that the central bank in announcing this also mentioned the Mir card. Of course, that's a Russian payment system. But of course, the Cuban economy is still plugged into the international economy, which is very dependent on US financial transactions, the US dollar. So this will definitely have an impact. And these other cards that they mentioned, not really going to replace or solve the problem.
1: Now, the U.S. Secretary of State Marco Rubio has said that Cuba has, quote, technocrats ready to negotiate change in the island's governance. What is the latest in terms of negotiations between the U.S. and the authorities in Cuba?
11: Well, there certainly hasn't been any really good news recently. You know, the U.S. side, the Trump administration, has not concealed the fact that it really wants maximum pressure on the Cuban government in a bid to obtain political and economic changes. And on the Cuban side, you know, this is a government, an island that's used to playing hardball, particularly under US pressure. There's not much sign of any change either. I mean, today, for example, they're celebrating the 95th birthday of Raul Castro. So we're seeing pretty entrenched positions on either side. We really haven't seen a great deal of movement. We've seen contact, visits by the CIA director, a contact on the perimeter of the Guantanamo Bay naval base the other day between military officials, but progress towards some kind of deal or solution, certainly not very visible so far.
1: And what about pressure on the authorities from ordinary Cubans?
11: There's certainly internal pressure coming from discontent, which has kind of rumbled on for the last few weeks. Protests certainly in the poorer parts of Havana and other cities are almost nightly now, with pots and pans beating, expressing people's displeasure and discontent with not having power and all sorts of other shortages. And there's even been signs more recently that these have been spreading to areas of the city, Havana, the western part, where, you know, the elite have homes and where, you know, closer to sort of government centers and even during the day. But there is that pressure. But there are also those who support the government. So, as I say, it's a very, very tight situation at the moment.
1: Pascal Fletcher of BBC Monitoring on what's happening in Cuba. It is 1 week until the biggest World Cup in history kicks off in North America. A record 48 nations are taking part, with games in 16 cities across the US, Canada and Mexico. The previous highest attendance at a World Cup was 3.5 million at USA 94. This tournament is predicted to surpass that. It all means large gatherings of people, many travelling from different countries, and by extension, the potential for greater impacts on health, with threats ranging from heat exhaustion to dengue fever. So, a group of academics is setting up a temporary surveillance hub to monitor the health risks. Rebecca Katz is director of the Health Security Operations Centre, and she's been talking to Claudia Hammond.
12: We will be partnering with approximately 30 different other organizations, and they will be feeding us disease surveillance information, and we'll be integrating that and then being able to push out what we're calling a daily situation report that will go to the local, state, and federal health authorities to be able to support their efforts in making sure everybody stays safe. It's also coming at a time when the United States has left the World Health Organization. So sharing disease surveillance information across international boundaries is a little more complicated.
13: There are 48 national teams playing in this tournament, as well as other national teams who didn't qualify and currently are in North America playing pre-tournament friendlies to help those teams prepare, and not to mention fans from around the world descending. What challenges does this create in both importing or exporting potential outbreaks of disease?
12: Anytime you have people coming from lots of different parts of the world and mixing together, there is the chance of diseases spreading. There's always a threat of respiratory viruses, gastrointestinal. We are particularly worried about measles. As you know, there have been cases of measles in Canada, Mexico, and the United States. There's also Mpox, other sexually transmitted infections.
13: What sorts of data will you be looking at?
12: We'll be looking at a range of information, and that includes wastewater surveillance data. Wastewater surveillance is an incredibly powerful tool. One example is looking for measles in the wastewater. And there's been a lot of studies done recently that are showing that you get almost 5 to 7 day warning when you find measles in the wastewater before you might see a first patient show up at a hospital. Now, that's a tremendous amount of time to be able to get warnings to clinicians and to hospital systems so they can best prepare for those first measles cases that might show up. It's also an opportunity to be able to communicate directly with the public. So if there is a family that may have chosen not to vaccinate their children, but now know that there is measles in the community, they can sometimes take early action. There's also other partners that are pulling in electronic health record information and hospital data. So we'll have de-identified health records that are coming in. We're looking at human mobility data, even looking at how many people are staying in Airbnbs or traveling from one location to another. There's air travel data, and then also looking at some of the climate and natural disaster data.
13: And you're looking at what people are talking about on social media as well.
12: The Social Listening Project is really exciting, and it lets us hear directly from people who are attending the games or live in the vicinity of the games. And it's a way to monitor individual experiences. So if there's people who are attending a game and they all start to get a cough or gastrointestinal distress, they usually post about it. And that's a way to be able to monitor from that perspective what's happening.
1: Rebecca Katz of the World Cup Health Security Operations Centre. This is the newsroom from the BBC World Service. Our main news, the US House of Representatives has passed a resolution aimed at limiting President Trump's power to continue the war with Iran. At the same time, Congress has also agreed to move forward with a vote on providing more support for Ukraine. It came as the US Secretary of State Marco Rubio told a Senate committee that the risk of escalation between Russia and Ukraine was now higher than it was 2 years ago. Our State Department correspondent Tom Bateman listened in to what he was saying.
14: The message that they got from him was that, in the view of the administration, their attempts to mediate a negotiated outcome to the war have effectively hit a stalemate. and that they're not currently engaged in that process to all intents and purposes. I mean, I heard a similar message from Mr. Rubio. I spent about a week on the road with him last week, and a few times we put to him that question about the current state of play with the US role when it comes to Russia-Ukraine. And really, the language around it has become, well, you know, we're prepared to re-engage in negotiations, but the two sides were too far apart. They wouldn't make the necessary concessions. I think there is more to it than that, of course, which is both the situation on the ground has shifted. There clearly is some momentum behind Ukraine at the moment, and they've managed to freeze the front line. And at the same time, you've had President Trump and the Israeli war against Iran, which has clearly taken, sucked all the oxygen, as far as Washington is concerned, away from continuing to deal with the process when it comes to Russia-Ukraine.
1: Our State Department correspondent, Tom Bateman. For years, the German actress Nastassja Kinski has been trying to get one of her earliest films taken out of circulation. The Wrong Move, filmed when she was 13 years old, includes a scene where she is topless and an older man lies on top of her. The director, Wim Wenders, has always resisted her requests. But on Wednesday, in a statement online, he admitted that she should have been better protected. "I apologise to you, Nastassja, unreservedly. No ifs and buts," he said, and The Wrong Move will now be withdrawn. It's by no means the only example of a film from the 60s or 70s with then-young actors who now feel they were exploited. Sean Lay spoke to Elisabeth Grenier, cultural reporter for the German broadcaster Deutsche Welle. She told him more about the Kinski-Wenders dispute.
15: It's one of the lesser-known films of Wim Wenders, but it came back into the spotlight this weekend, especially after Wenders got Lifetime Achievement Prize at the German Film Festival. And that's when he reacted by saying, "Well, I can't blame myself as a young filmmaker at the time, but I wouldn't do that in the same way today. But, you know, I have this problem. I feel so alone with the film. I don't know what to do. I would be asking the public and other younger filmmakers to help me with this issue. How should I deal with it? Is it right to edit a film that has already been released as a completed artwork?" And people in the industry acted by saying, "Well, obviously, you should have apologized very simply, and the right move would have been just to delete the scene because you're the filmmaker in the end. You have the sole rights to decide on this, and we don't have to help you decide."
16: We had any reaction from Ms. Kinski to this now?
15: Yes, she did write on his Instagram account, "Well, after all these years, simply because the public is now weighed in, commenting in so many newspapers, and my colleagues have done so as well. And now, because thousands have spoken up, only now do you react to the outcry."
16: It clearly cuts very deep for her, and understandably so. And she's not the only actress who was arguably exploited in this way when they were under the age of sexual consent in many countries, and nonetheless performing scenes of a sexual nature, sometimes partially dressed or naked.
15: Exactly. Well, it was really another era. Wenders is right about that. I mean, you have examples of Brooke Shields, who appeared in the film called Pretty Baby by Louis Malle. She was only 12 years old, and she was nude, playing the role of a child prostitute. She also talked about how she felt forced and uncomfortable on the set of the film The Blue Lagoon in 1980. And there she was only 14 years old. We have the very famous example of the actors in Zeffirelli's film Romeo and Juliet from 1968. They filed a lawsuit because they felt uncomfortable being nude when they were just 15 and 16.
16: Yeah, this is Olivia Hussey and Leonard Whiting.
15: Exactly. The court permanently dismissed their case. That was in October 2024. But it did really put these issues in the spotlight.
1: Elisabeth Grenier from Deutsche Welle talking to Sean Lay. Staying with film, and the Tribeca Festival, one of the biggest cultural events in North America, has just got underway in New York. Co-founded by movie legend Robert De Niro, it's now celebrating its 25th anniversary. Over the next 2 weeks, more than 100 independent films from around the world will be screened, including one generated entirely by artificial intelligence that's getting a lot of attention. Tom Brook reports from New York.
17: The Tribeca Festival is expected to bring some 150,000 people to New York City.
18: This 12-day event opened with a music documentary on the legendary band Earth, Wind & Fire, formed in 1969, known for its blending of R&B, soul, funk and disco music. Cultural critic Tim Tiemann.
19: I think the fact that Tribeca is launching with the Earth, Wind & Fire documentary this year speaks to the transitions within the festival itself. It began life known as the Tribeca Film Festival. Over time, it's become known as the Tribeca Festival. You know, it encompasses film, all kinds of events, all kinds of talks. It's become much more of a cultural festival for the city.
18: A Tribeca film getting a lot of attention is Dreams of Violets. It makes the claim of being the first feature-length live-action film generated entirely by AI to be part of the official selection of a major film festival. It dramatizes the killings of protesters in Iran earlier this year. It's a fictionalized story inspired by photographs as well as journalistic and eyewitness accounts. It cost only $2,000 to make. None of the actors are real. Writer-director Ash Kusha sent his film out to industry colleagues, and they had no idea it was an AI creation.
20: We sent it to around 30 people in the film industry, and 27 people, these are top executives, been in the cinema for a long time, they said they didn't know it was AI. So they watched it without knowing. So that's the achievement for me, is to be able to convey the real human emotions, be able to tell a story without interrupting the viewer with the notion that this is AI or not, or how it's made.
18: This AI film raises many questions. How much can we trust the images we see in a movie as being authentic? And to what extent could this kind of AI-generated filmmaking put people out of work in the film industry? This year marks the 25th anniversary of the Tribeca Festival. It began here in the downtown Manhattan neighborhood of Tribeca. Back then, it was a very different story. The community had been devastated by the September the 11th attacks, and the film festival came about partly as a civic restoration project to revitalize the area.
21: And it dawned on me that this is real.
18: The impact of the 9/11 attacks is explored in a Tribeca film called IXXI. It features testimony from 12 unrelated individuals on how they reacted to the devastation of 9/11. It's a collection of quite moving stories. The film is directed by Sean Wilsey.
22: I think they portray humanity in a way that's really apolitical. And I kind of had that in mind in this divisive moment that it feels like we're in America, that like it's a film for everybody.
18: This year marks the 50th anniversary of the classic New York film Taxi Driver, starring Tribeca co-founder Robert De Niro. He will appear in a special screening reuniting with Taxi Driver co-star Jodie Foster and director Martin Scorsese. In Taxi Driver, De Niro plays the mentally unstable Travis Bickle, who uttered what's become one of the most famous lines in movie history.
23: You talking to me?
18: Like it or not, Robert De Niro will forever be associated with that line of dialogue.
24: Do you find when you walk down the street, people yell out at you, "You talking to me?"
25: Oh, yeah, and I say, "You're the only one there," and I sing it sometimes in the street, and I, you know, it's a whole thing.
18: Tribeca may lack focus and big breakout memorable hit films, but on its 25th anniversary, it's fair to say that this New York extravaganza has always been adventurous, and it's generated an estimated more than $1 billion to the local economy.
1: Tom Brook in Tribeca in New York. Some news coming in from Asia. The Taiwanese President William Lai has said that China should acknowledge the truth about what happened 37 years ago in Tiananmen Square on the eve of the anniversary of the event. I hope China can face up to the incident, acknowledge the truth, soothe the pain and open the door to reconciliation, he says. And that's it for now from the newsroom.
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27: Coming up, BBC Eye investigates the rise of the global manosphere. It began with the likes of Andrew Tate.
4: If a woman is going out with a man,
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27: But now, copycats have emerged around the world. I'm Jackie Wakefield, and in part two of our investigation, I go to Kenya, where one of the biggest masculinity influencers is radio host turned content creator, Andrew Kibe.
6: I salute you, gents, with all the respect you deserve.
27: That's the Manosphere Messiahs, after the latest world news.
1: BBC News with Oliver Conway. The US House of Representatives has passed a resolution directing President Trump to withdraw American forces from around Iran or win congressional approval for the conflict there. Four Republicans joined the Democrats to vote in favor of the resolution. However, it is largely symbolic as President Trump has a veto. Shortly before the House vote, Mr. Trump downplayed recent Iranian attacks on US bases in Kuwait and other Gulf states. He insisted a deal could still be finalized with Iran as early as this weekend. The Iranian foreign minister earlier said no tangible progress had been made. Israel and Lebanon, though, have agreed a conditional ceasefire, according to a joint statement issued by the United States. The deal is contingent on a complete halt to Hezbollah attacks and its withdrawal from southern Lebanon. Hezbollah has yet to comment. The US Secretary of State Marco Rubio says there is a real danger of further escalation in the war between Russia and Ukraine. He said the risks had risen as Ukraine had become more effective at striking deep inside Russia. Elon Musk's SpaceX has officially filed for what's expected to be the largest IPO in Wall Street history. Mr. Musk plans to raise $75 billion. Analysts believe he could become the world's first trillionaire. Cuba's central bank is suspending Visa and MasterCard payments on the island from Saturday, citing sanctions imposed by the US. It's another blow to Cuba's already decimated economy and tourism industry. Germany's foreign minister has described his country's failure to secure a rotating seat on the UN Security Council as a bitter defeat. Germany lost out to Portugal and Austria. And a 62 million-year-old Egyptian fossil has excited scientists by providing evidence on marine life that rebounded after a global disaster that killed the dinosaurs. BBC News.
27: We've just stepped outside of the cart right outside our hotel. Kibe jumped out of the car and immediately, like, all these guys just swamped him. I've got no idea if they know he was coming, but they're super excited to see he's here. We're in Western Kenya with the masculinity influencer, former radio host turned content creator, Andrew Kibe. He's on a book tour, and the word's out, he's in town. Welcome to the Kenyan Manosphere, where influencers like Andrew Kibe are booming, tripling their followers in just a few years.
6: Good morning, you puny. This morning.
27: It's the same talking points, the same slang, the same misogyny and anti-feminist views.
6: I don't feel like he's a simp. He shows us that he's a simp.
27: Which you hear in the global manosphere from the likes of Andrew Tate.
7: Imagine God coming down on earth. Is he simping?
27: And many young Kenyan men are devouring it.
6: Your husband has died. Otherwise, why are you a single mom?
27: Hashtag Andrew Kibe has had 530 million views on TikTok alone. I've come to a club in a small town in Western Kenya to see what young people here think of him.
8: Can you tell me what you like about Kibe? What does he mean to you?
6: Personally, I love how Kibe brand, the branding. I've been raised by a single mom, so most of my teachings, I get them from Andrew Kibe podcast. From masculinity to growth to personal development, he teaches me a lot. It reminds us men that never to seek validation from people, and lastly, that nobody is going to save us. We need to work hard, be on time, be self-disciplined, and achieve whatever we want as men. Yeah.
8: So do you think he fills a bit of a father role?
6: Yeah, he's like a father role to me, giving advices, knowing who I am. In fact, there's a book that he released called 28 Commandments. Right now, I'm in the process of reading it.
8: And yeah. What does it say? Can you
6: explain? It's saying that a woman is never your friend.
8: Okay.
6: Yeah, a woman is never your friend.
4: It's quite a claim, and one we'll come back to later. But for now, back in the quiet of our hotel, I want to know from Andrew Kibe how he'd describe himself to people outside Kenya who don't know him.
9: I've never had to.
10: You've never had to?
9: I've never had to describe myself, yeah. Even when I go to, like, interviews, when I was, like, tell us about yourself, I'm like, I'm 49 years old. What part do you want to know?
10: Yeah, what's your bio?
9: I'm like, they're Jesus. I'm like, they're Savior in black. Yeah, so watch my content. I'm Jesus to you. You see, my coffee is here. Very nice. Yeah, very nice. Thank you, my lady. Bring it straight.
4: I'm Jackie Wakefield, a BBC global disinformation reporter, and we're going inside the Kenyan manosphere for the documentary from the BBC World Service.
11: Heartbreak is part of life. Let's stop lying to each other. You're going to be left and you're going to leave.
12: Respect yourself, my friend. Respect yourself. Treat yourself well. Eat that steak if you must.
11: Why not become a genius and say, hey, listen, it doesn't matter how much tax they charge me. Bro, I'm always going to win. I'm a winner. That's who I am.
4: Andrew Kibe isn't the only voice in the Kenyan manosphere. Another influencer, Amarix, who calls himself a reproductive health specialist, has over 2 million followers on his main platform, X. But Kibe is one of the loudest.
11: Dead. Furious.
4: And one of the most successful.
11: Tap, tap, tap, tap.
4: Please donate, he tells his fans in Swahili. I'm going to spend the money you give on hookers and alcohol.
11: Nitatumia kununua pombe na poko. Pombe na poko. Tap, tap, tap, tap. Brian, chira, chira, chira. I don't know. His TikTok is stupid.
13: Missing something in your life? Wake up with us.
4: A failed pastor, Andrew Kibe began by hosting a popular radio breakfast show.
11: As a woman, you need to respect your man to a point where...
4: Later, he turned to being a content creator. It was just after the COVID pandemic, and with his message of male empowerment...
11: I salute you, gents, with all the respect you deserve.
4: He quickly attracted a dedicated audience of young men.
11: My young man, please do not think that you're less than you really are. You are a lot more. It doesn't matter what the society has said. May have been written off many times.
4: And he has been written off before. In 2023, he was suspended from YouTube. It's believed for misogynistic content.
11: Women lie all the time. I have put all of them in one category.
9: Women are going to lie to their kids. They lie
4: He's
9: to
4: still thriving. Andrew Kibe is on X, Instagram, and TikTok. And he's even launched his own crypto coin.
9: So it's something to look forward to, right?
4: I first met Andrew Kibe last year in 2025 in Nairobi. I was with my BBC colleague, Anita Nkonge.
14: Hello. Hi, welcome.
9: Hi.
14: Hello. I'm Jackie Wakefield. Nice to meet you.
15: Hey,
14: Anita.
9: Right, we're here?
14: Yeah.
9: That's beautiful.
4: And full disclosure, Kibe and I didn't immediately hit it off.
9: Is the woke woman trying to shut down the man with a word she cannot even explain? What do you mean? Misogyny is not hate of women?
14: That's what the word means.
9: Where is it? It's hate of women.
14: Yeah.
9: Let's look it up. I have never even looked it up. Misogyny. Misogynist. A person who dislikes, despises, or is strongly prejudiced against women. Who in the world is like that? We've all been born by women. Why would we hate women? No man hates a woman. We love you. We are like gods to you. Worship us.
14: Why not just respect both ways? Why does it have to be worship one way or the other?
9: How do I respect somebody you want to sleep with? The word respect is useless to a woman. I shouldn't respect you. I mean, when I look at you, you're a sexual being.
4: Anita asked the next question. I thought it was pretty straightforward.
16: What's one thing you'd want the world to know about you and what you stand for?
9: Do not believe BBC. Yeah, BBC are full of yeah. Are you going to leave the BBC part in?
27: A little while after that interview, Kibe invited us to come along on the book tour. The book's subtitle is A Journey into Manhood, and he told us he'd written it because men today are lost.
15: Welcome to Kisumu, ladies and gentlemen. This is Kisumu International Airport. For your own safety and comfort, kindly remain seated.
27: Our first stop is in the small fishing town of Bondo, where Kibe is due to visit the university. There's an excited energy in the air as students gather to wait for him. They're mostly aged between 18 and 21. I notice one student we'd met at the nightclub. He tells me his name is Ryan.
16: How long have you guys been waiting for Kibe here?
17: Approximately for the last 3 hours we've been here, but we're optimistic that in the next 5 minutes he will be here.
16: And what's the vibe for today? Is Kibe going to speak? What's going
17: to happen? Yeah, for sure. He's going to give a speech. He's going to engage with the students. They're going to have a very fruitful and healthy discussion.
16: There's mostly men. Any women coming?
17: You know that being that Kibe is much masculine, we were just able to reach to the men. We tried reaching our girls or the women, but most of them were not interested.
27: When he does finally arrive, the male students swarm Kibe's van.
19: SG! Be at your best behavior. Thank you. You guys all read the book.
27: Kibe asks them if they've read the book.
19: Rule number one is wake the f*** up.
27: He chats, signs some books, plays some pool with them.
19: We have 10 minutes.
27: He stays 25 minutes and then he's gone. I arrange to meet up with Ryan later. I want to understand more about how influencers like Andrew Kibe attract young men like Ryan and why they look up to him. But first, I want to hear from the female students.
20: My name is Elvira. I'm a second-year student in this University of Jaramogi Oginga Odinga, University of Science and Technology, pursuing bachelor's degree in computer security and forensics.
27: I've heard some of the female students objected to Kibe's visit. Is that true?
20: It created a lot of conversations in our institution. Some women in the university, they do disagree with Kibe because it feels disrespectful to them.
27: I asked her what she thought.
20: I totally disagree with Kibe's influence or content. It's not encouraging at all. It affects some of my fellow students, like one of my classmates. This boy, he has been influenced by Kibe's content. He can't socialize with any lady in our class. I feel like he has some hatred. I don't know whether I can say it's hatred or that mentality that he can't maybe associate with this other gender. He even has bought Kibe's books. Wherever you find him, he is carrying a laptop and that book.
27: Vera says it's not easy to be friends with boys who follow Kibe. A fellow student called Joy agrees.
21: I can say at some point it's getting worse. For those who follow Kibe's teachings, they'll find them saying ladies are less capable, less deserving of the leadership positions, and that's really hurting us as ladies, because we all believe that we are capable of everything.
27: In recent student elections, Joy says that female students standing had to have a male student standing with them or they wouldn't get elected. I ask her if she's seen Andrew Kibe's content.
21: Yeah, I've interacted with most of his content. It is good that he's teaching a male to be self-empowered, but at this part it is very controversial that he's despising the ladies. He usually tells the men that we ladies are not supposed to be given emotional attachment, which is not right. He's the kind of person who will preach of water, but behind the scenes, he drinks wine. There's some scenarios where he's maybe in the bars. He wants the ladies to entertain him. He likes ladies the most.
27: That's something we'll put to Andrew Kibe next time we meet. Now it's time to talk to Ryan. He's tall and assured, in his early 20s, a soft-spoken young man.
0: Can you tell us how you first discovered Andrew Kibe?
2: I first discovered Andrew Kibe when I was 18 years old. My father died 10 years ago, and I was in a dilemma of being masculinity or just remaining just a boy. You know, there's a certain role that a father plays in the family of giving his sons or daughters certain skills, advice, and maybe physical training. So I lacked all these.
0: What advice specifically do you follow?
2: Kibe states that women are just but distractors in your journey to greatness as a man.
0: Do you agree with that?
2: Of course, I totally agree.
0: Why are they distracting?
2: You know why most of our boys or men in the university are getting stressed, you know, is because of the pressure they receive from their girlfriend.
0: Is this something you've been told or is this something that you've personally seen?
2: It is something that I have passed through.
27: Ryan dated someone in his first year at university.
2: We were doing the same course. It was peaceful, you know. It was very nice. But then I realized that this woman was cheating on me with a man who was doing gold mining near our university.
0: Were you heartbroken?
2: Of course, I was heartbroken. I remember I went to my mom, opened to her up, but again, she did nothing because she was a woman. You see, if I had a father, I could go to my father and tell him, you know, Dad, this and this happened. What should I do? Then the father could give me a way forward.
27: Ryan says young people like him often come to the manosphere after a breakup.
2: A lot of men or boys run to be masculine after being heartbroken by women. So the moment they're going to start being masculine and practicing whatever Kibe and Americks teach, a number of them are going to be misogynistic. Yeah, they're going just to hate women for no reason.
27: He was like that himself for a while.
2: I was almost hating women for no reason, but because I could go back home and remember that, of course, I have my mom and I have my sister. I don't see any wrong in my sister, right? I don't see any wrong in my mom. Then why should I hate other women? So I said that I'm only going to practice the masculinity part and put the boundaries.
27: But as Ryan and I talk, I can still hear the messages of the manosphere.
3: How to tell if she's a gold digger? They are all gold diggers. They are all, including your mother. All they want is money, not the thing. Money, not the thing. Yeah, that's all they want.
2: A woman who is 18 to 25 years is in her prime. I can say that she's in a market. She has got choices. Either the cosmate or babas.
27: Babas means sugar daddy.
2: Lecturer or big business people.
3: I know where women need to be placed in society. Where is that? Getting babies and raising those babies.
2: You know, in Kenya, the moment you're going to tell a lady aye or hello or excuse, you are not my type. That is going to be the response from her. And most men, being that they are stressed or depressed, what is going to be the next move? A slap. A slap to the cheeks, right?
0: So they may be quite rude.
2: Yeah.
0: But does that deserve physical violence?
2: In our Kenyan society and the current boys, to them it deserves. Yeah, to them it deserves.
27: Ryan agrees to share his TikTok data with us. Scrolling through, we can see the algorithm serving the same content again and again. Catholic TikToks, Kenyan dance trends, relationship advice, hustle tips, and Kibe videos.
3: Sitting with a woman telling her your problems, you are a sick man.
27: Ryan regularly searched self-improvement, success, also masculinity tips, specifically for boys without a father, which gave him Kibe videos.
3: Teach them the best way. Don't teach them this weakness of their mothers. Because imagine a man who has the mind of his mother.
18: Hi, how are you?
22: Hi.
27: To help me understand why messages like this are gaining so much traction among young men like Ryan and why the Kenyan manosphere is growing so fast, we've asked Kenyan academic Owino Okech into the BBC studio.
18: Nice to meet you. I'm Jackie.
23: Owino.
27: Owino is a professor specialising in gender, sexuality and security studies. Why is it that equality between men and women is such a blind spot for this group?
1: Because while we have done work to improve access for girls, equal access into schools, what we have not successfully done is embedded gender equality education into how we think in the schools, right? As to why gender equality is important. And if that is not happening in the education system, it's not happening in the home, it's not happening in the church, it's not happening in the spaces in which these people are socialized. And what they're hearing as part of their socialization is talk from the manosphere.
27: What are they tapping into?
1: They're tapping into young men who have low self-esteem for a range of reasons. They're tapping into young men and boys with real mental health challenges. They're tapping into groups of men and boys where socioeconomic conditions are difficult. So unemployment rates are high. People do not have the resources to be able to live a meaningful life. And those vulnerabilities are the same across the globe. They just look different in different contexts.
27: And what do you think is it about Andrew Kibe in particular?
1: He does have a significant group of men who think he says things that are sensible and they believe in. I think that he has found the ability to feed into ongoing insecurities in the society. And let me give a very specific example to land this. When you have a country like Kenya where there's significant unemployment rates for young men, and you have young women in that society who are being killed for dating older men, what men like Kibe whip up is this idea that those young women are dying because they're chasing older men because of financial wealth. These young men, on the other hand, don't have that financial capability. And this is the reason why these women do not like them. Now, it is interesting as well that a sub-narrative that a lot of the manosphere also lifts up in this dynamic is around how to build your economic capacity, right? Because they argue that is the only thing women respect. So if you have a lot of money, then you're going to get these women and girls, but also economic stability or economic wealth gives you the capacity to exercise all kinds of control and violence because money speaks. So it feeds into the narrative that these young women who are being killed are dying because of their greed, and it feeds that misogynistic factory that is going on within the Kenyan context. Yeah.
27: And what do you see as like the main real-world consequences of this content?
1: We are ending up with a society of young men who are being fed the idea

0: It doesn't mean influencers are to blame, but words matter. And in the online world of the manosphere, outrage equals money. Kibe's rage bait is one reason why he does so well on social media, and that helps him to make money.
1: When it comes to making money, it's easy.
0: Asking for donations via a Kenyan money transfer app called M-Pesa.
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0: And selling merch.
1: T-shirts are available right now.
0: When we'd met in Nairobi last year, I'd asked Kibe how much money he made.
3: Do you make a lot of money?
1: Yeah, I do.
3: Can you share how much?
1: After some crazy woman killed my YouTube channel, I was making, probably $20,000-$30,000 a month, euros. But I'm down to like 10, so I'm doing poorly.
0: We haven't been able to corroborate these numbers, but this is in a country where the average monthly salary is about $500. I remember a conversation I'd had with Kibe and a rapper he often works with, and the rapper referred to Kibe's followers not as fans.
4: Sometimes I want to buy sodas for everybody. Yeah, at times, go kill yourself.
3: Wow. Even for your fans?
4: I don't have fans.
3: Yeah, well, how would you describe the guys
0: but
3: today?
0: But as customers.
3: Who, like, were super excited about you.
5: Customers.
4: Yeah.
3: Customers. Is that how you would put it?
4: No, that's those are his words, so don't mind.
0: After 4 days following Andrew Kibe on his tour, it's time to talk to him again.
3: We're on our way to Kibe's. This is kind of our chance to actually put to him all of the behaviours and contradictions that we've seen with him and his tour.
6: There's no sign of Kibe or his team. We've messaged them, but we don't really know where they are at the moment.
3: Hey, how are you?
7: Sorry,
3: what's happening?
7: We had just left to pick some breakfast.
3: Okay.
7: For the team.
6: Oh, here we go.
3: Hey.
4: You guys are all set up.
3: Can ask a few questions.
4: The other questions you want to ask?
3: Yeah, I've got questions.
4: All right. Yeah.
3: People come to you because they want discipline, they want motivation. You're a motivating figure for a lot of young men in Kenya. Do you think you're a disciplined person?
4: I'm not here to try and be anyone's anything. Okay? Some days I'm disciplined. I can be anything I want to be. I am like God. Today I can be the one giving life, tomorrow I'm the one who's taking it.
3: I'm asking about whether you live the life that you tell your fans to live.
4: No, I don't tell anybody to do anything.
3: But in your book, it's commandments. Like, these are the things that you follow.
4: And what did I tell you about the book? I told you I wrote the book for myself, right? Now, why you guys are buying the book is beyond me. It's crazy. Why would you buy the book? I've not told anybody to buy the book.
3: Kibe, you're on Twitter every day asking people to buy the book.
4: No, even when I go into the bar, I don't tell people to buy the book.
3: You do on social media. Yeah. You're posting about
4: my fans. If anybody is really my fan, the only thing I tell them is make sure you send me M-Pesa. You know what M-Pesa is? M-Pesa is
3: like
4: mobile
3: app,
4: money.
3: Yeah.
4: So an M-Pesa is better than you telling me you're my fan.
3: So you just want money from followers?
4: No,
3: not...
4: I don't want anything. I just want, if you're going to communicate with me, make sure our communication is genuine.
3: Do you think it's fun when you speak to women in the way that you speak to women?
4: I don't speak to women.
3: Well, yeah, I guess you don't. Because the other day at the uni, you walked past a couple and you spoke to the young man asking if you could have, like, a go with the young woman next to him, his girlfriend.
4: Yeah.
3: Do you think that's an appropriate way to speak about women? I mean, you didn't even address her.
4: No, I didn't speak about her. I spoke to him. I told him, hey, listen, because I know you in campus cannot hold on to that girl of yours. I know. Right? So please make sure when you're done, you holler at your dog. It was a joke, though. Everybody there saw it as a joke. The only person who wasn't laughing was him.
3: So he didn't see it as a joke, then?
4: Yeah, but to hell with him. Who cares about him? That was just a lesson to teach these young boys. You don't know how bad things are here. The most disenfranchised person in this country is the young man who's in campus. He's the poorest and with the least knowledge.
3: But how do you think it made her feel to just be spoken about like that in front of her?
4: Women love to be adored.
3: Is that adoring?
4: Yeah, they like women. That's why you dress up in short skirts. You like men to drool at you. It's not. It's nature. It's not me deciding.
3: But what you said wasn't, oh, you look good. You weren't speaking to her. You weren't giving her a compliment. Do you think that was a respectful way to speak about her?
4: It didn't matter at the time.

0: At the time is what I wanted to say. You're asking me the wrong questions. I don't like your questions. You see, I wish you could take the camera and this guy ask me the questions, because I would get better questions from there.
1: Mm.
0: You keep going into the wrong direction. So we're getting nothing here. All we're doing is just being combative. I think I'm done.
1: Okay.
0: Thank you.
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3: BBC News with Neil Nunes. The US House of Representatives has passed a resolution directing President Trump to withdraw US forces from around Iran or win approval from Congress to continue the war. Four Republicans sided with Democrats in the vote in a sign of growing opposition to the stalled military campaign.
4: On this vote, the yeas are 215 and the nays are 208. The concurrent resolution is adopted. Without objection, the motion to reconsider is laid on the table.
3: The resolution is largely symbolic. President Trump has a veto, and his advisers have previously dismissed efforts to limit his war powers as unconstitutional. Israel and Lebanon have agreed to a conditional ceasefire, according to a joint statement issued by the United States. It's designed to end the fighting between Israel and the Iranian-backed group Hezbollah. The deal was brokered by the U.S. during talks in Washington. Here's James Reed.
5: This agreement would require Hezbollah to stop its attacks on Israeli forces and withdraw from the south. It also outlines the creation of pilot zones where the Lebanese army would establish control. But Hezbollah was not involved in the negotiations, and there's no requirement for the Israeli army to withdraw. A similar agreement in April failed to end the fighting. Washington has been pressing for a ceasefire in Lebanon, partly because Iran has made it a condition for a wider peace deal.
3: Elon Musk's SpaceX has officially filed for what analysts expect to be the largest IPO in Wall Street history. Mr. Musk plans to raise $75 billion, valued at roughly $1.75 trillion. The stock is expected to be priced from around $135 per share next week. SpaceX has set aside an unusually large proportion of shares for retail investors to encourage long-term ownership. The intelligence agencies of five countries, including the United States and Britain, known as the Five Eyes Alliance, have issued a joint warning about China's efforts to steal sensitive information. We get more detail from our security correspondent, Frank Gardner.
6: China's military intelligence, they assert, is seeking to acquire privileged military, political, and economic secrets to give China a strategic advantage. It does this, they say, by posting innocuous-looking job ads on websites such as LinkedIn. Those that reply get interviewed online before contact shifts to encrypted messaging apps. Successful candidates are said to be pressured to provide sensitive, non-public information, especially on defense, for clients associated with the Chinese government. Payment for these reports can reach thousands of dollars.
3: World News from the BBC. Cuba's central bank says Visa and MasterCard payments in the country will be suspended from Saturday, citing sanctions imposed by the United States. It said a foreign partner that had previously processed card transactions for Cuba had decided to limit operations following an executive order by Washington on May the 1st. Germany's Foreign Minister Johann Wadephul has described his country's failure to secure a rotating seat on the UN Security Council as a bitter defeat. Berlin lost a vote against Portugal and Austria. Mr. Wadephul said Germany's support for Israel may have cost it votes. Austria's Foreign Minister Beate Meinl-Reisinger was delighted by Austria's new standing.
7: Wir haben jetzt einen Platz einen Sitz, eine Stimme.
8: We now have a seat, a vote at the important table of the Security Council, and can thus be part of the international community, have a say when it comes to peace, security and stability. And Austria, of course, now has a completely different standing in the international community as a result.
3: It's being seen as a blow to Chancellor Friedrich Merz, who has sought to boost Germany's position on the international stage. Bolivia's new defense minister, Ernesto Justiniano, says his immediate task is to clear roadblocks set up by anti-government protesters during weeks of social unrest. Demonstrators are calling for a reversal of public spending cuts, as well as resignation of Bolivia's center-right president, Rodrigo Paz. A 62-million-year-old Egyptian fossil has excited scientists by providing evidence on which marine life rebounded after a global disaster that also killed the dinosaurs. The petrified aquarium features more than 500 fossilized specimens, with the percomorph group, now comprising highly diversified bonefish, having bounced back the most.
2: Welcome to Outlook from the BBC World Service. Hello, I'm Jo Fidgen. The 20th of December 2015 was an extraordinary day in the life of Mar Garcia Puig from Barcelona. That day, she became a mum, unexpectedly early, giving birth to twins, Sara and David. And she was elected to the Spanish Parliament.
9: Yes, that's it. During the whole day I was in labour, giving birth. There were elections in Spain, and I was elected for the parliament. So I became a mother of premature twins. And at the same time, I became a member of the parliament for the first time. And for someone like me, that I had never been involved in politics, it was something very new in my life.
2: What do you remember of the moment that Sara and David were born?
9: I remember mostly fear, which is something very sad to admit, because I think the happiness of the moment gets very much darkened by the fear.
2: Fear of what specifically?
9: I had never thought that giving birth would bring to my mind death in such a strong way. My children were premature, so when I had my first child in my arms...
2: Who was first?
9: It was Sara, yes, Sara. I was trembling that such a vulnerable, fragile thing could live. And this very fragile thing depended absolutely on me. And this fear, which doctors would say pathological, but I think it was kind of logical, because when you give birth, there's a door that opens and it can close at any moment. You realize everything is so fragile, everything is so mad. That's the key word, madness, because it's so mad that in just 1 second, you are hearing your children crying, which before that were inside your body, you know?
2: You use the word madness. You've talked about feeling like you were going mad. There was a diagnosis given to you pretty swiftly, which was severe postpartum anxiety and hypochondrial delusions. So you say doctors said it was a pathology. They had a name for it. They said you are extremely unwell. This anxiety is not rational and we need to help.
9: Yes, my children went to this special place for premature children. And when I woke up on my own in my hospital room, I had this feeling that I was going to die, that I was very ill. And I was feeling it all over my body. Different doctors came to my room and they examined me. They couldn't find anything. And they said, a psychiatrist is coming to see you. I was like begging her, tell the doctors to take me seriously. Please tell them that I am extremely ill and I cannot die because I have my children. I have to take care of them. And that was the moment when madness, when madness was present in the room, when my family realized that there was something going on in my mind, in my feelings, and not in my body.
2: I mean, you're going through an extraordinary amount at that point, aren't you? You've got two enormous new jobs, as a mother, as a politician, and You feel like you're going mad.
9: Yes, that's it.
2: Are you amazed that you got through this?
9: I'm amazed I got through this, but if I have to be fair, I owe very much to the network I had. If I hadn't have the father of my children who was staying at home, my mother, my sister, it would have been totally impossible for me. And at the same time, I felt I had no chance. I mean, for me, resigning on my parliamentary duties was out of question. I mean, it has taken us so long for women to get into the parliament. I felt like I couldn't fail, you know, so it was out of question. And I could not resign as a mother. I mean, that's when you have children, it's a job for all your life. So I just had to do it.
2: What a day. Until that morning, Ma had been an editor and translator. Now she was an MP for a new political party that was desperate to prove itself, a mother of newborns, and suffering from postpartum psychosis. In her case, the illness took the form of extreme hypochondria. She was convinced that she or her babies were about to die. One thing she was certain of was that she must never let her colleagues know she was having delusions. And for the best part of a decade, she kept it a secret from them. Being a good politician and being a good mother were her top priorities, not least because they'd seemed out of her reach.
9: Well, I couldn't get pregnant, actually, because when I was in my 20s, I was diagnosed after so many years of pain. I was diagnosed with endometriosis, and I was told I couldn't have children. I could only get pregnant with the reproduction medicine.
2: Right, with the in vitro fertilization, was it?
9: Yes, that's it. In vitro fertilization, yes.
2: So you made a very active decision then to become a mother.
9: Yes, it was a very active decision, and I really wanted to be a mother. That was very much my will, and I had to fight a lot to become a mother, yes.
2: How was the pregnancy?
9: The pregnancy was a risk pregnancy because they were twins, and also I have some hemorrhages.
2: Hemorrhages?
9: Yes. I bleeded during pregnancy, so I had to be in the hospital for 1 week during pregnancy. So it was kind of complicated pregnancy.
2: So you're going through this complicated pregnancy, and at the same time you're asked to run for a new political party that's been set up, Podemos. And you said yes. Did you hesitate? Did you say, I'm pregnant with twins, this is going to be difficult?
9: Yes, I did that because that was the beginning of my pregnancy and I hadn't told anyone I was pregnant. So I was an active member of the feminist movement in my city in Barcelona. So when I was told, would you like to join the list for the parliament? And I had to say, well, I'm pregnant. And they said, well, that's fine. Women get pregnant. You can still be in the parliament even if you're pregnant. I said, yes, but I'm pregnant with twins. And they said, well, the same. And I said, but you know, I will be pregnant during the campaign. They said, no, that's fine. So we thought, well, that's it. You know, mothers and pregnant women can be in the public life. So let's do it. And I said, yes.
2: Yeah. Where does your political conviction come from, your drive to pursue this, even at a, you know, complicated moment in your life? Who inspired it in you?
9: In Spain, we had this very long dictatorship, and my father was, and my mother, but especially my father, were very much involved in all the movements against the dictatorship.
2: This is Franco's dictatorship?
9: Yes, Franco's dictatorship. So my father was very much into the Communist Party, which was illegal at the time, and he fought very much for democracy. And after democracy came, and when I was born, still Spain was a country which was very much rooted in anti-democratic and dictatorship laws. So I remember going to demonstrations with my father.
2: How close were you with him?
9: I was quite close to my dad, even though he was not very present during my early childhood because my dad had some addiction problems. My dad died 15 years ago. And researching through his life, I found out that actually my father had a severe depression. He tried to forget about sadness through alcohol. But in fact, when he was treated for depression, then he could quit alcohol. It's something I found out later when I myself had these mental health problems.
2: Is it something that's prevalent in your family, or was it just your dad and you, as far as you know?
9: Well, that's something I found out. There have been, yes, some cases of depression, severe depression in my family, though I'm not so sure my anxiety problems come from there. I don't think there's this genetic truth to it. I don't know for sure. But I would say it has more to do with something biographical, social even.
2: Tell me more.
9: Well, I think growing up with an absent father during my childhood in a family where sadness is so present, and something I found out later as well, and I would have liked to know before, that women who had gone through in vitro treatments have more chances to develop some mental health issues when they give birth. So after I had my crisis and I started to research mental health issues, and it was a check all the time, like family problems with mental health, check. In vitro treatment, check. Risk pregnancy, check. So I had so many things which statistically make easier to have anxiety, depression, psychosis, postpartum. That's why I think that biography is more important than genetics, at least in my case.
2: Right. So these problems hit you pretty much the moment your little girl was born, soon to be followed by your little boy. What form did this anxiety take and these delusions caused by hypochondria? How were you seeing yourself and the world in the immediate aftermath of the birth?
9: I had like this triple hypochondria. I felt symptoms and saw things in myself, but as well as in my children. I was obsessed that my children were ill, and I saw things in my children nobody else saw.
2: Like what?
9: Like, for example, I saw spots in my son's skin. He had this spot when he was born, like a birthmark, yes, which is very usual, many children have. And I remember I asked the doctor, is there any problem with this mark? And the doctor said, not if it's just one, no problem at all. But you know, language can be very tricky, especially in anxiety and especially hypochondria, because hypochondriacs, we twist language. And I remember talking to doctors and asking them, well, this and that and my children and so on and so on, and like twisting their answers, no? And in that case, when I said, is that normal? And he said, no, if it's one, it's just fine. Another mother would have said, okay, it's fine. And I said, well, what if he's got more than one? And then I started to see more and more spots and marks in his skin, which weren't there.
2: Which were not there.
9: No. I remember showing it to my mother, to the father of my children, like, do you see that? Do you see here? This is spot. Do you see he's got another one in here, another one in here, another one in here? And no, those spots weren't there.
2: So when the doctors were saying to you and your family were saying to you and the father of your children was saying to you, these spots are not there, that wouldn't calm you down at all?
9: With hypochondria, and that's something psychotherapists told me many times, when you go to the doctor, it's like an addiction. You got this relief. They say, no, that's fine. There's no spot. And you say, wow, great. That's it. That's over. Now I'm going to enjoy my motherhood, because the doctor said everything is fine. But in just 5 minutes after that, you see another spot. You see another symptom. You twist what the doctor said to you, and you start again. And it really feels like an addiction, that you have this relief by the substance, by the alcohol you drink or the drug you take, but in just 5 minutes, then you need more and more and more. And the thing with hypochondria and anxiety, they say anxiety is the illness of the what if. You always ask yourself, yes, but what if, what if? It can be forever. What if, you never stop. So I had this first relief, But 5 minutes later, I was, yeah, but what if, what if?
2: So you never got a break from this? It was just constant?
9: I would say the most difficult times were the first 6 months, yes. Those were pretty difficult. Though there was kind of brief moments of joy. There was this anxiety, but at the same time, you know, parenthood, taking care of children in general, has such happy moments, even though I was in a very acute state of anxiety. I felt joyful sometimes.
2: What would make you feel joyful?
9: I remember the first time my son smiled. And I was like, what? What is he doing? That was this very crazy thing. Like, is he smiling at me? And my son has a very big mouth, like me. And it was a very big smile. And I was like, what's this, you know? And that was an incredible moment, yes.
2: Yeah. But they were rarer, those moments, and mostly anxiety.
9: Yes.
2: And this was directed at yourself as well. So you'd see things that weren't there with the babies, but you'd also see it in yourself.
9: Yes, I had this puncture in my back, like the anesthesia for pregnant women.
2: The epidural?
9: Epidural, that's it. Epidural, it's like very normal, and many, many women during many years have gone through this. But when they put you the epidural, they say it can have some risk. So if you have a headache after giving birth, tell your doctor, and so on. So when I woke up, I felt a liquid that was falling from the puncture. And I terrified completely. And I started to have this very strong headache. So I called the doctors and I said, I'm bleeding through the puncture. And they couldn't see anything. I mean, there was a little bit of liquid, but they said, oh, that's nothing. It's a little bit of water or sweat or liquid that is there. But I could feel it was kind of lots of liquid, like raining in my bag. That was the first big delusion I had. Actually, it was this feeling my bag was completely wet, whereas my doctor said that there was nothing going on.
2: What is it like to be having these delusions, to be experiencing them, and to have people around you saying, there's nothing happening?
9: This feeling of not being understood, of not being taken seriously. But at the same time, it's quite contradictory because you want to be believed. But if the doctor says, yes, your back is completely wet, I mean, I'm gone, you know, then I'm dead in my head, then I'm dead. No? And I remember afterwards, I read my medical file and it said something like severe hypochondrical delusions, though there are some times of lucid thinking. And I thought, wow, those times of lucid thinking kept me going on, because this very small chance that everyone in the world was right and I was wrong, this very small chance gave me this hope to go on.
2: Right. You talked about having psychotherapy and psychiatric support. You were also given drugs to try to get this under control. But it sounds like for some time it continued unabated. At one point you start tearing your hair out and eating it.
9: Yes, 1 month after my children were born, my daughter, she got bronchitis.
2: Bronchitis.
9: Yes, bronchitis, that's it. And she weighed 2 kilos. She was so small and her lungs were so, so, so small. She had to be in the hospital. And then I went completely mad because I thought, well, she was ill. I told you she was ill, you know? And after giving birth, it's normal that you lose a lot of hair. So when this hair started falling, I put it into my mouth and I ate it, which sounded for me, it sounded absolutely, I had gone completely mad. And when I was a child in Barcelona, we had this very famous gorilla, albino gorilla. He was completely white. And he was the only white gorilla in the world. His name was Copito de Nieve, which means snow, when snow falls, you know. So, and our parents, the school, everyone took us to the Barcelona Zoo to see this gorilla. And I remember very much how he plucked his hair and he ate his hair in front of everyone. And it seems that something animals do when they are in jails, when they are in zoos, because they have extreme levels of anxiety as well. So when I started eating my hair, I remember Copito de Nieve, this gorilla, so famous gorilla, and I felt really like an animal, like himself.
2: Right. You talked about it happening to animals in zoos in a sort of jail-like situation. Did you feel like you were imprisoned in some way, imprisoned by, I don't know, the physical building or by expectations or whatever it was?
9: Totally. I think it's this expectation. For example, we've been told so much that mothers, we have a sixth sense with our children, that we can see things other people cannot see, that we know more than anyone, that we can feel what anyone can feel about our children. So I was very much imprisoned with this. I have to protect my children. And I'm the only one who can do that because I'm a mother. I had this instinct. So these expectations, both in my motherhood and as well as in parliament, as a public figure who has to be all the time very rational, very strong, all my hours devoted to this public function in the parliament. So I was very much imprisoned for these social expectations on both of my new jobs.
2: Right, that's really interesting because, of course, it's only a few weeks after your babies are born that you need to go to Madrid from Barcelona to be sworn in as a member of parliament. It's hard to think that you were in a fit state to do that, given what you've been describing, to make that journey, to take on that public role, to look like you're holding it together when you've got this severe anxiety going on.
9: Yes, and also being a woman, that's even worse because women, we have always been connected to madness. We are irrational in politics even more. I was for 8 years a member of the parliament, and I remember how there were some words that were only used for women, like hysterical, don't get hysterical, don't get so nervous. And these kind of things are very much said about women, but not for men. Men can be other things. But in case of women, what they tell us is very related to our nerves, to our sensibility. We're not strong enough, you know, these kind of things. So my anxiety was a kind of secret. I couldn't tell anyone because I would confirm what history has told us, that we are too nervous to be in politics.
2: So how would you hold it in when you got to the parliament building?
9: I don't know. It has to do kind of, you dissociate really yourself and keep in mind that any sign of frailty, of weakness will be used against you. And what I felt was not only against you, but against women in general and against mothers.
2: So you didn't just feel responsible for your babies, but now you're feeling responsible for, you know, the reputation of women everywhere.
9: Yes, but don't you think for women, it's quite usual? You have to demonstrate more than men because, for example, being a mother, we've been told by society that motherhood occupies all our life. So we have to demonstrate that we can do other things as well, right, apart from giving birth and taking care of our children. So even if it was kind of unconscious, I think it's always there, yes.
2: After the break, Ma starts looking into the history of what she's suffering, and it has a profound effect on her.
9: I have discovered so many things about how women had gone mad after giving birth, how they had to hide it, and how literature, how mythology, how religions have dealt with that. Mother going mad is something that has scared humanity for centuries. And I thought, wow, I want to write about that.
2: Stay with us. This is Outlook.
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2: Coming up in part two of Outlook, Mar Garcia-Pooj recovers from postpartum psychosis and learns to relax around her children.
9: My twins are so happy. They are always happy. They are always laughing. So I have to do the same. And something I have to understand, there's no perfect mother. We do our best with what we have.
2: Mar tells us about the unusual route she took to understanding her illness after the BBC News.
3: BBC News with Neil Nunes. The US House of Representatives has passed a resolution directing President Trump to withdraw US forces from around Iran or win approval from Congress to continue the war. Four Republicans sided with Democrats, but the resolution is largely symbolic. Israel and Lebanon have agreed to a conditional ceasefire, according to a joint statement issued by the United States. The deal is contingent on a complete halt to Hezbollah's attacks and its withdrawal from southern Lebanon. Hezbollah has yet to comment. The U.S. Secretary of State Marco Rubio says there's a real danger of further escalation in the war between Russia and Ukraine, as Ukraine has become more effective at striking deep inside Russia. Elon Musk's SpaceX has officially filed for what's expected to be the largest IPO in Wall Street history. Mr. Musk plans to raise $75 billion. Analysts believe Elon Musk could become the world's first trillionaire. Cuba's central bank is suspending Visa and MasterCard payments in the country from Saturday, citing sanctions imposed by the U.S. It's another blow to Cuba's already decimated economy. Germany's foreign minister, Johann Wadephul, has described his country's failure to secure a rotating seat on the UN Security Council as a bitter defeat. Berlin lost out to Portugal and Austria. The U.S. Department of Agriculture has confirmed a case of New World screwworm in Texas, the first in half a century. The flesh-eating parasite can devastate livestock herds. And a 62-million-year-old Egyptian fossil has excited scientists by providing evidence on which marine life rebounded after a global disaster that also killed the dinosaurs. BBC News.
2: Welcome back to Outlook. I'm Jo Fidgen. Hello. Mar Garcia-Pooj had expected motherhood to be an intensely happy experience. But when her twins Sara and David were born in December 2015, she was immediately struck down by postpartum psychosis. In the first part of the programme, Mar was telling us how she was having delusions that she and her children were dangerously ill and at risk of death. Hard enough to bear at the best of times, but on the very same day as her twins were born, Mar was elected to the Spanish Parliament and felt she had to hide her condition from her colleagues. She became the spokesperson on gender issues for her party, Podemos, and left politics after 8 years with some notable achievements to her name, including pushing through a bill to end forced sterilisation. But the extreme pressure she was under

0: founder, was taking its toll. We haven't mentioned the father of your children, your husband at the time. While you're going through all of this, how's he coping?
1: I felt he didn't understand what was going on. And I have to say, we divorced in the end. We have a good relationship. We had a good divorce. But I really felt for a lot of years that he didn't cope as he should have. So it's like how I feel I failed as a mother. I think he kind of failed as a husband as well. But I think he did his best with what he had.
0: Right. But you have a good relationship now, you say?
1: Yes, yes. He's a good father and he tried to help. He did what he could.
0: Yeah. So if your marriage was struggling at this point and you are struggling at this point, who was there helping you through this?
1: My mother and my sister were very important. They made me realize something my husband did as well, that I was important for my children, but I was not the only one. I remember once my sister said, "My nephew is healthy." I said, "Oh, my nephew? I mean, it's yours as well. It has something to do with you. It's not everything on me." And I think that's very interesting for mothers who are undergoing these kind of processes, to think of your children not only as your children, but as well as grandchildren, as nephews, as so many things. You know, there's this saying that in Spanish says something like, "Se necesita un pueblo para criar a un niño." We need a village to raise a child.
0: Ah, it takes a village to raise a child, yes.
1: Yes, they are raising these children as well, and they love them, I mean. So when my sister said this word, nephew, I said, wow.
0: He's not just my son. He is someone's nephew.
1: Yes. Yes.
0: And someone can share the responsibility with me.
1: Yes.
0: So all this is going on, this long, long period of recovery, while you are, you know, fighting for your constituents' rights and particularly for women's rights in the Spanish Parliament. You weren't telling anyone, you say. Obviously, you're talking about it now, but you weren't talking about it then. And you took some flack for that, because there was a photo taken of you, wasn't there, in the parliament, looking like you were asleep, which caused a bit of a backlash for you. What was the situation that day?
1: A lot of a backlash, you know, and sometimes the parliamentary meeting sessions are so long that you are not sleeping, but maybe you are just in a strange position.
0: So what did the photo show exactly?
1: I mean, I was in a relaxed position, or it seemed so. And for my eyes, it seemed I was sleeping, but maybe as I was just blinking, you know? But it was just that moment. And, you know, somebody who wasn't very keen on my political party took this photo, which actually, it was still from a video. So it really seemed I was sleeping. I even had to convince my mother, "Mom, I wasn't sleeping," you know, because...
0: But I mean, whether or not you were sleeping, you must have been exhausted.
1: I was exhausted, which is the case of so many members of the parliament. Afterwards, when I have made my story public, I remember there was a man who is still in the parliament. He said to me, "I understand you so much because my mother was very ill. I had to take care of her and I was going absolutely crazy and I was exhausted and I was such high levels of anxiety because my mother was dying and I had to go to the parliament and have this appearance of everything is normal, I'm strong," and so on. So yes, it's a common thing that we might be tired, but we are not supposed to be.
0: Did you not feel like standing up and saying, "Well, yeah, of course I'm tired. I've got twin babies and severe anxiety, and I'm convinced that they're dying and I'm dying. And yes, yes, I'm tired." You didn't feel like going public at that point?
1: You know, there were so moments I wanted to answer and to say I was not sleeping. Twitter was very popular at the time. So this backlash is so big. It's enormous. And it's so obvious that I was not having a nap in the parliament. I had this rational moment, you know, this very rational moment of saying, I'm not going to get into that. I'm fighting for my life and my children's life. And I'm also fighting for a better society. So like all the members of the parliament, we are there to do important things. So I'm not getting into that.
0: Right. Yes, bigger fights to have than fights on social media.
1: Yes.
0: When did you decide the time was right to talk about what you were experiencing as a mother and the difficulties you'd faced?
1: That was when I decided to start writing about it. I've always worked in publishing. I've been an editor and a translator for all my life. I studied literature, so books are kind of my life, you know? So when all this thing started happening, this postpartum anxiety, when I could, I started reading about what was happening to me, reading about other women who had the same experiences, reading on psychiatrist books, all kind of things, poetry, diaries, anything I could find on books that could give me some clues. It was a kind of therapy for me doing a research. And when I was feeling better, I started thinking, wow, I have discovered so many things about how women had gone mad after giving birth, how they had to hide it, and how literature has dealt with that, how psychiatry, how mythology, how religions have dealt with mad mothers. A mother going mad is something that has scared humanity for centuries. And I thought, wow, I want to write about that, but as well about my own experience.
0: Right. How did it feel to start telling strangers what had been happening?
1: I felt kind of guilty because, you know, many friends said to me, why you didn't tell me? Why didn't you tell me? I'm sorry, I didn't realize. And I had to say, no, you don't have to to say sorry. So I felt kind of guilty because they made me feel like a kind of a liar. You know, like I was pretending to be somebody I wasn't. Yes. It's curious, but I felt like that.
0: In the book that you wrote, The History of the Vertebrate, I'll ask you about the title in a minute, but in this book you say that this research you were doing into mothers who'd gone mad, you said, surely this is the most important legacy I will pass on to my children. Why? Why do you think that?
1: Wow, I think as a mother, something all mothers, I guess all fathers, I guess all people doubt of themselves. And as a mother, I doubt how I'm raising my children and my role as a mother. But I don't have many doubts about this research, you know. I think I've done a very good research because I'm obsessive. One thing of anxiety is that it can turn into obsession. And I was very obsessive about my research. So I think it's a pretty good research on that. And all the doubts I have as a mother, I don't have them as a researcher. But more seriously, I don't think I'm talking only about mothers. I think I'm talking about how society puts expectations on so many people that limit us so much. And sometimes it makes us go mad. It's a kind of present to my children because I believe this research will be a tool for them to have more freedom, maybe.
0: To resist expectations.
1: Yes. Don't feel guilty about being sad sometimes. Don't feel guilty about feeling too vulnerable, too fragile.
0: What's the meaning of the title, The History of the Vertebrate?
1: The title has a lot to do with the idea of making a book not only about this research, but also about my own experience. The title comes from a poem by Sharon Oates, an American poet I really like. She writes a lot about her children, and the title of the poem is Her First Week. And the poem explains the first time she's giving a bath to her child. And she explains how is she feeling. She feels like she's having something so fragile in her hands, and she feels that It's a kind of fish that is slippery and that can fall. It has a comic tone on it. She says that suddenly she hears a noise and she thinks, wow, I've broken her leg or something like this. And very much when you are giving the first bath to your newborn, to your baby, you feel like that. You feel that the water is too hot, the water is too cold, that it's going to fall, that you are putting in risk her life, that you are doing everything in the wrong way. And in a moment in the poem, she says, I felt I had the history of the vertebrate in my hands. And I said, wow, that's it. You know, That's really what I felt. I felt I had the history of the vertebrate in my hands. Mm. And that made me mad. But at the same time, it's so beautiful. In this moment, we are talking, so many women and so many men are giving their first bath to their children. And so many of us, we have the history of the vertebrate in our hands every day.
0: Your babies are 10 years old now.
1: Yes.
0: Are you less anxious about them?
1: Yes. I'm less anxious, but I have to say, I don't think I have completely healed, if something like this exists. But there's one beautiful word my psychotherapist said, you have to surrender to life. And you know, surrender, it's not a very nice word. It means you are not brave. You are not a fighter. But sometimes surrendering is the best thing you can do. Sometimes surrender is being brave, like, and surrender to the rules of life. And the rules of life is that you cannot completely protect your children. And understanding that and surrendering to that is the closer I can be to be completely healed.
0: Yeah. How are your children? Do they push back and say, Mum, don't worry about us, we're fine?
1: Yes. You worry too much, they say. You worry too much. My twins are so happy. They are always happy. They are always laughing. So I have to do the same. And something I have to understand, there's no perfect mother. And I also understand that as a woman, as a mother, I have failed. And I will fail many times in my life. And yes, the first 6 months, I would say even the first year of my children, I failed in many moments. But now I try to compensate it. I try to explain them. I was a fearful mother when they were born, but life and family and friends and doctors and themselves, my children, they taught me to overcome these fears in some way. And yes, I mean, I always worry about the future, but I would say I'm a kind of happy mother, yes.
0: Mar Garcia-Puig talking to Outlook from her home in Barcelona. Any comments? You can reach us at outlook@bbc.com or leave us a voice note. Our WhatsApp number is +44 330 678 2707. If that was too quick, you'll also find it on the Outlook homepage, bbcworldservice.com/Outlook. While you're there, you'll see we've put up a brand new box set from Lagos. Outlook's Tommy Dixon has been uncovering some extraordinary life stories in Nigeria, including that of music producer Cobhams Asukwo. Cobhams was born blind and didn't go to school initially, but learned about the world through the radio, and it sparked in him a love of music. He taught himself to play the piano on his toy keyboard.
2: You know, so I learned to play things like that, you know, just by ear while everyone else went to school.
3: You had a completely different type of, education. Yeah.
2: I'd started making music generally. I love to sequence. I love to program. I love to just, you know, make music.
3: A star in the making, but convincing others was a challenge.
2: I started producing when I was about, maybe 16, 17, thereabout. And so you're sitting in the studio, having paid, and you're sitting with a 16-year-old who's blind, who's trying to make your music, and that's how you want to burn your hard earned money. Like, you literally want to burn, you might as well set fire to your cash.
3: Is that how it felt for you when people would come into the studio and they would see you for the first time?
2: That was what, yes. Like, they'd walk into the studio, see a 16-year-old, 17-year-old, 18-year-old blind kid, And I could tell that, like, what are we doing? How did we land with this guy? Because half the time, you know, my sound engineer, who's a much older guy, would book the gig for me and I'd show up, you know, ready to do my thing. And then the musicians would come and they'd be skeptical. How can this guy make our record? We paid so much for the studio time and all that and all that. So one day I was cutting a commercial in the studio and some guy called Big Bummer walks in. He was looking for an empty CD to burn something onto. And I was like, well, yeah, you can have one or two. And he was like, oh, by the way, I love what you're working on. Can you come make music for my guys? They're called Maintain. And I was like, oh, my goodness, I know those guys. I was a fan of their music at the time. And so I said, yes, no problem, I'll do it. I had a manager at the time who was also my girlfriend. And they only had 10,000 naira to pay me.
3: So 10,000 naira is about $7?
2: Thereabout. My manager was like, well, you can't accept that. You're worth a lot more than that. I just wanted to make the record. And I made Catch Cold and I made a couple other songs for the group. Catch Cold had come out. It was playing on the radio. I think it was at a barber shop or somewhere like that. It was from a distance. I could hear it. I was ready to make my way to the barber shop to just stand in front of the place and listen to this record that I had made in the studio. Because we get money, we can't go to party. Because we do party, they give us a party. It was surreal. Like the most amazing experience.
0: It was Cobham's big break. His records became smash hits and he started working with stars like Afrobeat's queen Tiwa Savage and U2 singer Bono. There are many more stories in Tommy's Nigeria series. Do go and check them out. But for today, from me, Joe Fidgen, and producer Mariam Marouf, thanks for listening. Outlook's back same time tomorrow.
4: BBC World Service, and now Witness History with me, Stefania Gotzer. I'm taking you back to the 1960s, when an artist received a unique commission that would end up sparking a nationwide phenomenon in Australia. It's 1963, and the very first big thing has appeared beside a road in South Australia. If you've been down under, you'll know exactly what I mean. But if you haven't, big things are, well, a big thing in Australia. They are giant sculptures of people, animals, or pretty much anything you can imagine. There are massive books drawing visitors to a library, a huge bicycle outside a recycling center, and an oversized koala with its own gift shop.
5: Australians have to drive long distances. It's a huge country. So perhaps these big things are made to draw attention to the towns that they're in, so that people will stop.
4: This is Christabel Kelly.
5: I am also the daughter of Paul Kelly, the person who made the first big thing in Australia.
4: Paul is the creator of a 5-metre-tall Scotsman who sits on the roof of Scotty's Motel. The sculpture is called, of course, the Big Scotsman, but it's also known as Scotty.
5: When he was first constructed, he was delightful. He had a sporran, little tartan bits at the top of his spats, a big hat on and bagpipes.
4: And here's Paul speaking from the care home where he now lives.
6: I was obviously a proven artist at the time, but I can't remember who approached me to build it.
4: Paul is 96 and he doesn't remember much of how he built Scotty. But of his 7 children, Christabel has volunteered to fill the gaps from her home in Ireland.
6: That's the miracle of having got a lot of friends or family.
4: Very true, Paul.
5: The first time I heard that my father was doing this was just picking up conversations between family members. His boss, George Vardis, was commissioned to make an enormous statue for a hotel in the north of Adelaide. It sat at a very prominent junction where anyone entering from the north of South Australia would see this hotel. I understand it was the owner of the hotel who commissioned Scotty.
4: Paul was living with his family in Aldinga, in the south of Adelaide.

0: this man and measure his arm and scale that up and measure his hand and scale that up.
1: It was a very meticulous process getting the body correct.
2: Yeah, the head had to be right. Otherwise, there's no use doing the thing at all. And so I made sure that everything about the head was according to the Scottish tradition, and the shape was my head.
1: It was a time when Paul was experimenting with new materials, and so was young Christabel.
0: When he first brought this material home, fiberglass, I think I was about 6 years old, and my sister Alice and I thought it was amazing. And we rubbed ourselves with fiberglass, and of course we were itchy for weeks afterwards. Scotty was constructed on a steel frame, and then chicken wire was put on top of that to make a rough outline, and then hessian was placed over that, and then the whole thing was sprayed with polyurethane and carved back. My grandmother bought me a very small Scotty doll so that I could think about what the big Scotsman was going to be like. But one thing I do remember is my father picking me up and walking me around the entire Scotsman when it was lying down. And I thought it was fantastic, but of course I just wanted to look up its kilt to see what was underneath.
1: And so Christabel became the first of thousands of Australian children captivated with Scotty and intrigued by what was under his kilt. Well, after thorough research, I can say you won't find more than the occasional sparrow nest.
0: It looked, to me, how I imagined the Greek gods looked, except wearing a kilt.
1: A year after Scotty was built, another big thing appeared in Coffs Harbour on the east coast, a giant banana designed to lure customers to a fruit stall. Many more followed. There's a list of around 150 big things across Australia, though some scholars argue the true number is well over 1,000. Then in 1979, 16 years after building Scotty, Paul was commissioned to create his second big thing, the Big Lobster, better known as Larry the Lobster.
0: My father worked on it, my brother Tim worked on it, my sister Elizabeth worked on it, my husband worked on it, my brother-in-laws worked on it. And that was commissioned by a fisherman from the southeast of South Australia. My father would eat lobster at home and break it into its component parts and then measure it with a ruler and scale it up.
1: But Christabel is not very fond of Larry.
0: I was pregnant with my first child, and when my husband came home from work, he would smell like fiberglass and beer. And I really disliked that smell. I couldn't stand it. I was really happy when Larry was loaded onto semi-trailers and sent away.
1: Australia's big things aren't always perfect. There's a big kangaroo with very long eyelashes, a big penguin with tiny feet, and a big frog whose foot appears to be on backwards.
0: I do enjoy driving around and looking at other large things, but with a certain amount of smugness, because some of them don't quite work.
1: She's proud of her father's big things, although Paul has a very different way of seeing it.
2: Never got proud of it. Once you get proud of your own work, it gets destroyed. You must never be proud of your own work.

0: That was Paul Kelly, the creator of Scotty, Australia's first big thing, and his daughter, Christabel Kelly.
1: The Remix, a recap of the best interviews of the week.
2: I always find that people's purpose is to make money, just money and fame.
3: I didn't want to have to leave that just so that I could be out as a lesbian or so that I could with people who understand that women should be allowed to drive if they want to.
4: The philosophical question is usually, do we have free will or not? I would rather say, yes, of course we do, in the sense that we have some capacity for behavioral control, but it's constrained by things.
1: The Remix, a recap of the best interviews of the week. 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
2: BBC News with Neil Nunes. The U.S. House of Representatives has passed a resolution directing President Trump to withdraw U.S. forces from around Iran or win approval from Congress to continue the war. The resolution is largely symbolic, as Tom Simons reports.
3: Congress has tried several times to pass a resolution requiring Donald Trump to end the war with Iran under a law passed in 1973, which requires the president to get permission to go to war within 60 days. This time, four Republican members have backed a resolution in the House of Representatives. It will now be passed to the Senate, but it's likely to be symbolic. The White House has claimed the 60-day clock stopped when a ceasefire was agreed in April, and the Trump administration said the president needed to have the flexibility to take action to protect the U.S. and its forces.
2: Shortly before the House resolution, President Trump downplayed recent Iranian attacks on U.S. bases in Kuwait and other Gulf states.
4: It's a different part of the world. You know, I'd say in that part of the world, ceasefires when you're shooting in a more moderate manner. A ceasefire there is much different than a ceasefire in other parts of the world.
5: Mr. President, can you explain why you decided...
2: Talking to reporters, he insisted a deal could still be finalized as early as this weekend. Earlier, the Iranian foreign minister said no tangible progress had been made. Israel and Lebanon have agreed to a conditional ceasefire. According to a joint statement issued by the United States, the deal is contingent on a complete halt to Hezbollah's attacks and the armed group withdrawing from southern Lebanon. It also outlines the creation of pilot zones where Lebanon's armed forces will take exclusive control. The U.S. Secretary of State Marco Rubio says there's a real danger of further escalation in the war between Russia and Ukraine, with Ukraine being able to strike deeper inside Russia. He said the U.S. was ready to mediate in peace talks.
6: It's been a difficult role to play because, frankly, we're not an impartial mediator. We sanction Russia, and we are providing and have sold weapons through the Pearl Program, which has remained unimpeded, to the Ukrainians. Unfortunately, those talks have stalled in recent months for a variety of reasons. The Ukrainians have actually made some battlefield gains in the last month. The Russians are losing 5,000, not injured, dying. According to the Department of War, it is one of the first conflicts ever in which the death rate is higher than the casualty rate on the Russian side.
2: The British government's independent advisor on anti-Semitism has recommended that staff in the National Health Service be banned from wearing political symbols at work and from wearing their uniforms as protests. The measures are part of proposals to counter anti-Jewish hate and other forms of racism. The advisor found that Jewish staff are routinely ostracized while patients experience discrimination. World News from the BBC. Elon Musk's SpaceX has officially filed for what's expected to be the largest IPO in Wall Street history. Mr. Musk's plans to raise $75 billion at a target valuation of roughly $1.75 trillion. More from Gigi Ahn.
7: Shares of the aerospace and AI company are expected to be priced from $135 next week. An unusually large portion will be set aside for retail investors to encourage long-term ownership and lean on his loyal fan base. The company has recently expanded into artificial intelligence after merging with xAI, with plans linked to developing space-based data centers. Analysts say there is nothing normal about what could become the largest IPO in history. And Elon Musk, who will retain majority voting control, will be one step closer to becoming the world's first trillionaire.
2: The intelligence agencies of five countries, including the US, known as the Five Eyes, have warned about China's efforts to steal sensitive information. The American and British domestic espionage services were joined by their counterparts from Canada, Australia, and New Zealand in a bulletin accusing China's military intelligence of recruiting candidates through innocuous-looking job ads. The U.S. Department of Agriculture has confirmed a case of New World screwworm in Texas, the first in half a century. The flesh-eating parasite, which can devastate livestock herds, was found in a calf near the Mexican border. Experts have warned that an outbreak could cause huge losses to the Texas cattle industry. Germany's foreign minister, Johann Wadephul, has described his country's failure to secure a rotating seat at the United Nations Security Council as a bitter defeat. Berlin lost out in the vote to Portugal and Austria. He blamed Germany's support for Israel. BBC World News.
8: Thank you. You're listening to The Newsroom from the BBC World Service with Oliver Conway. Just a day after he was forced to drop his plan for a $1.8 billion alleged slush fund, Donald Trump has suffered another political setback, this time on the war with Iran. Since the US and Israel launched their attacks in the Middle East 3 months ago, the Democrats have tried and failed to rein in the president's war powers. But now the US House of Representatives has passed a resolution ordering him to withdraw American troops or gain congressional approval for the conflict.
9: On this vote, the yeas are 215 and the nays are 208. The concurrent resolution is adopted.
8: Four Republican members of the House sided with the Democrats to pass the resolution in the latest sign of growing opposition from the president's own party. Before the vote, Republican Speaker Mike Johnson said the legislation would weaken President Trump's hand in negotiations with Iran. Democrats posted on X it was an unambiguous message from the American people to end his deeply unpopular and illegal war of choice. The measure will now go before the Senate, but even if it passes there, it's largely going to be symbolic, and the president has the power of veto. In any case, Mr. Trump said on Wednesday the fighting may soon be over once and for all.
4: The negotiation itself has gone very well, actually. Very well.
10: Mr. President.
4: It could happen. I mean, if it happens, and it might not happen, you know, who knows? But if it happens, it could happen like over the weekend.
8: Well, that optimism came despite renewed clashes between the US and Iran, which left at least one person dead in Kuwait. But there does appear to have been some progress in the parallel conflict in Lebanon, with the US State Department announcing after talks in Washington that Israeli and Lebanese officials had agreed to implement a conditional ceasefire. Fighting has continued in Lebanon despite a truce brokered by President Trump in mid-April. I heard more from our correspondent in Washington, Tom Simons. First, he told me about the significance of the congressional vote on Iran.
11: It doesn't actually go before the president, so it's not legally binding. And as you said, if it did go in front of Donald Trump, he would veto it, and then that could only be reversed by a two-thirds majority vote in each of the House and the Senate, which is not likely currently. Also, the War Powers Resolution, which was passed in 1973, on which all this is based, gave the president 60 days to request permission from Congress to effectively have a war. That clock ran out in May, but the White House has said in a statement that the war actually ended in April when the US and Iran agreed a ceasefire. Now, that ceasefire has been broken many times. Both sides are using their military to blockade the Straits of Hormuz, but it doesn't look like this vote's going to change very much, but it is politically quite symbolic.
8: Yeah, I mean, it might all be academic anyway, because President Trump has again been talking about a possible US-Iran peace deal. Has there been any real progress there?
11: Yeah, let's wait and see on that, shall we? Because Donald Trump, there was reporting last week that the talks had stopped, and earlier this week as well. And in a fairly rambling press conference today, Donald Trump said the negotiations were actually going very well. We could see a deal over the weekend. We'll see. And I was quite interested that he gave an example about one of the issues at stake. I mean, Iran has agreed, he said, not to develop a nuclear weapon. But then there was a question of what if it tried to buy one? And Donald Trump said that US negotiators had to effectively close that possibility down, which resulted in another 2 weeks of negotiations. So it's quite interesting getting an insight there of how he sees what's going on behind the scenes. And he also said that he had previously, he used the word, overrated the need to remove the nuclear materials that Iran has from underneath their bombed out bunkers in Iran. So that's now looking like less of an issue. And that's despite the emphasis he was putting on it last week. So maybe some signs of hope there in two different ways.
8: Now, one of the main sticking points for Iran has been the Israeli attacks on the Iranian-backed group Hezbollah in Lebanon. But now Lebanon and Israel have agreed this ceasefire. Hezbollah, of course, not party to those talks in Washington. So will this latest agreement make any difference?
11: Well, there could now be a ceasefire, so that would stop the attacks on Hezbollah that seem to have been a sticking point for Iran in these negotiations. But it's much easier to say, let's have a ceasefire, than to actually have a ceasefire. Hezbollah is going to need to stop firing under this agreement. It's going to need to pull out of a key part of southern Lebanon. The Lebanese army is going to have to take control in various places, and Israel is going to need to be happy that its aim of disarming Hezbollah is being met. So there's clearly quite a lot that could go wrong there. But you're right, the US clearly realises the importance of all of this to the Iran conflict. So it's insisting on the need to keep brokering what will need to be the talks that will potentially turn this ceasefire into a peace deal.
8: Tom Simons in Washington. Cuba is in a bad way, with rubbish piling up on the streets, shortages of food and fuel, and on Wednesday, a large hotel chain announcing it was ceasing operations. From Saturday, things could get even worse for the economy, with Visa and MasterCard transactions no longer working as a result of US sanctions. A presenter on state TV announced the news, reading out a government statement.
10: Dicha interrupción se relaciona directamente con la orden ejecutiva número 14404.
8: The foreign bank that processes the transactions has terminated its relationship with Cuba, he said. It is the result of an executive order issued by President Trump as part of his strategy to, quote, strangle the Cuban people. Well, Pascal Fletcher from BBC Monitoring has lived and worked in Cuba for many years. So what does this suspension of payments mean for people living on the island?
12: Well, I think it's just going to be another turn of the screw, if you like, in what has already pretty ratcheted up US sanctions. In the case of these particular cards, not everybody will have them. So it will be people who've been able to obtain them through travel or through having foreign relations who can help them with this sort of thing. It's not everybody. And a lot of people have a lot of other things on their mind, just, you know, trying to live with having 18 or 20 hour power cuts a day, problems with water, problems with obtaining food. So while this will certainly affect people and affect their ability to make purchases, it's certainly not something that will affect the whole population, who have already got a lot on their mind and are under a lot of pressure with this sort of ratcheted up US sanctions situation.
8: Yeah, and what sort of alternative payment systems are there in Cuba?
12: There are some. I mean, there are national cards they can use. And I noticed that the central bank in announcing this also mentioned the Mir card. Of course, that's a Russian payment system. But of course, the Cuban economy is still plugged into the international economy, which is very dependent on US financial transactions, the US dollar. So this will definitely have an impact. And these other cards that they mentioned, not really going to replace or solve the problem.
8: Now, the U.S. Secretary of State Marco Rubio has said that Cuba has, quote, technocrats ready to negotiate change in the island's governance. What is the latest in terms of negotiations between the U.S. and the authorities in Cuba?
12: Well, there certainly hasn't been any really good news recently. You know, the U.S. side, the Trump administration, has not concealed the fact that it really wants maximum pressure on the Cuban government in a bid to obtain political and economic changes. And on the Cuban side, you know, this is a government, an island that's used to playing hardball, particularly under US pressure. There's not much sign of any change either. I mean, today, for example, they're celebrating the 95th birthday of Raul Castro. So we're seeing pretty entrenched positions on either side. We really haven't seen a great deal of movement. We've seen contact, visits by the CIA director, a contact on the perimeter of the Guantanamo Bay naval base the other day between military officials, but progress towards some kind of deal or solution, certainly not very visible so far.
8: And what about pressure on the authorities from ordinary Cubans?
12: There's certainly internal pressure coming from discontent, which has kind of rumbled on for the last few weeks. Protests certainly in the poorer parts of Havana and other cities are almost nightly now, with pots and pans beating, expressing people's displeasure and discontent with not having power and all sorts of other shortages. And there's even been signs more recently that these have been spreading to areas of the city, Havana, the western part, where, you know, the elite have homes and where, you know, closer to sort of government centers and even during the day. But there is that pressure. But there are also those who support the government. So, as I say, it's a very, very tight situation at the moment.
8: Pascal Fletcher of BBC Monitoring in Miami. It is a week until the biggest World Cup in history kicks off in North America. A record 48 nations are taking part, with games in 16 cities across the US, Canada and Mexico. The previous highest attendance at a World Cup was 3.5 million at USA 94. This tournament is predicted to surpass that. It means large gatherings of people, many travelling from different countries, and by extension an increase in risks to health as a result of everything from heat exhaustion to dengue fever. So a group of academics is setting up a temporary surveillance hub to monitor health issues during the tournament. Rebecca Katz is director of the Health Security Operations Centre. She's been talking to Claudia Hammond.
13: We will be partnering with approximately 30 different other organizations, and they will be feeding us disease surveillance information, and we'll be integrating that and then being able to push out what we're calling a daily situation report that will go to the local, state, and federal health authorities to be able to support their efforts in making sure everybody stays safe. It's also coming at a time when the United States has left the World Health Organization. So sharing disease surveillance information across international boundaries is a little more complicated.
14: There are 48 national teams playing in this tournament, as well as other national teams who didn't qualify and currently are in North America playing pre-tournament friendlies to help those teams prepare, and not to mention fans from around the world descending. What challenges does this create in both importing or exporting potential outbreaks of disease?
13: Anytime you have people coming from lots of different parts of the world and mixing together, there is the chance of diseases spreading. There's always a threat of respiratory viruses, gastrointestinal. We are particularly worried about measles. As you know, there have been cases of measles in Canada, Mexico, and the United States. There's also Mpox, other sexually transmitted infections.
14: What sorts of data will you be looking at?
13: We'll be looking at a range of information, and that includes wastewater surveillance data. Wastewater surveillance is an incredibly powerful tool. One example is looking for measles in the wastewater. And there's been a lot of studies done recently that are showing that you get almost 5 to 7 day warning when you find measles in the wastewater before you might see a first patient show up at a hospital. Now, that's a tremendous amount of time to be able to get warnings to clinicians and to hospital systems so they can best prepare for those first measles cases that might show up. It's also an opportunity to be able to communicate directly with the public. So if there is a family that may have chosen not to vaccinate their children, but now know that there is measles in the community, they can sometimes take early action. There's also other partners that are pulling in electronic health record information and hospital data. So we'll have de-identified health records that are coming in. We're looking at human mobility data, even looking at how many people are staying in Airbnbs or traveling from one location to another. There's air travel data, and then also looking at some of the climate and natural disaster data.
14: And you're looking at what people are talking about on social media as well.
13: The Social Listening Project is really exciting, and it lets us hear directly from people who are attending the games or live in the vicinity of the games. And it's a way to monitor individual experiences. So if there's people who are attending a game and they all start to get a cough or gastrointestinal distress, they usually post about it. And that's a way to be able to monitor from that perspective what's happening.
8: Rebecca Katz talking to Claudia Hammond. You're listening to the newsroom from the BBC World Service. Still to come.
15: It's been locally nicknamed the Klingon Jail. It's been compared to a World War II flak tower. It's a very aggressive, looming, mostly windowless object.
8: Barack Obama's presidential library gets ready to open in Chicago. Now, earlier we heard about the US House vote on the war in Iran, but Congress today also agreed to move forward with a vote on providing more support for Ukraine. It came as the US Secretary of State told a Senate committee that the risk of escalation between Russia and Ukraine was now higher than it was 2 years ago. Our State Department correspondent Tom Bateman listened in to what Marco Rubio was saying in the hearing.
16: The message that they got from him was that in the view of the administration, their attempts to mediate a negotiated outcome to the war have effectively hit a stalemate and that they're not currently engaged in that process to all intents and purposes. I mean, I heard a similar message from Mr. Rubio. I spent about a week on the road with him last week. And a few times we put to him that question about the current state of play with the US role when it comes to Russia-Ukraine. And really the language around it has become, well, you know, we're prepared to re-engage in negotiations, but the two sides were too far apart. They wouldn't make the necessary concessions. I think there is more to it than that, of course, which is both the situation situation on the ground has shifted. There clearly is some momentum behind Ukraine at the moment, and they've managed to freeze the front line. And at the same time, you've had President Trump and the Israeli war against Iran, which has clearly sucked all the oxygen, as far as Washington is concerned, away from continuing to deal with the process when it comes to Russia-Ukraine.
17: Our State Department correspondent Tom Bateman. The Tribeca Festival, one of the biggest cultural events in North America, has got underway in New York. Co-founded by movie legend Robert De Niro, it's celebrating its 25th anniversary. Over the next 2 weeks, more than 100 independent films from around the world will be screened there, including one generated entirely by artificial intelligence that's generating a lot of attention. Tom Brook reports from New York.
18: The Tribeca Festival is expected to bring some 150,000 people to New York City. This 12-day event opened with a music documentary on the legendary band Earth, Wind & Fire, formed in 1969, known for its blending of R&B, soul, funk and disco music. Cultural critic Tim Tiemann.
19: I think the fact that Tribeca is launching with the Earth, Wind & Fire documentary this year speaks to the transitions within the festival itself. It began life known as the Tribeca Film Festival. Over time, it's become known as the Tribeca Festival. You know, it encompasses film, all kinds of events, all kinds of talks. It's become much more of a cultural festival for the city.
18: A Tribeca film getting a lot of attention is Dreams of Violets. It makes the claim of being the first feature-length live-action film generated entirely by AI to be part of the official selection of a major film festival. It dramatizes the killings of protesters in Iran earlier this year. It's a fictionalized story inspired by photographs as well as journalistic and eyewitness accounts. It cost only $2,000 to make. None of the actors are real. Writer-director Ash Kusha sent his film out to industry colleagues, and they had no idea it was an AI creation.
20: We sent it to around 30 people in the film industry, and 27 people, these are top executives, been in the cinema for a long time, they said they didn't know it was AI. So they watched it without knowing. So that's the achievement for me, is to be able to convey the real human emotions, be able to tell a story without interrupting the viewer with the notion that this is AI or not, or how it's made.
18: This AI film raises many questions. How much can we trust the images we see in a movie as being authentic? And to what extent could this kind of AI-generated filmmaking put people out of work in the film industry?
21: This year marks the 25th anniversary of the Tribeca Festival. It began here in the downtown Manhattan neighborhood of Tribeca. Back then, it was a very different story. The community had been devastated by the September the 11th attacks, and the film festival came about partly as a civic restoration project to revitalize the area.
22: And it dawned on me that this is real.
18: The impact of the 9/11 attacks is explored in a Tribeca film called IXXI. It features testimony from 12 unrelated individuals on how they reacted to the devastation of 9/11. It's a collection of quite moving stories. The film is directed by Sean Wilsey.
23: I think they portray humanity in a way that's really apolitical. And I kind of had that in mind in this divisive moment that it feels like we're in America, that like it's a film for everybody.
18: This year marks the 50th anniversary of the classic New York film Taxi Driver, starring Tribeca co-founder Robert De Niro. He will appear in a special screening reuniting with Taxi Driver co-star Jodie Foster and director Martin Scorsese. In Taxi Driver, De Niro plays the mentally unstable Travis Bickle, who uttered what's become one of the most famous lines in movie history.
24: You talking to me?
18: Like it or not, Robert De Niro will forever be associated with that line of dialogue.
25: Do you find when you walk down the street, people yell out at you, "You're talking to me"?
26: Oh, yeah, and I say, "You're the only one there," and I sing it sometimes in the street, and I, you know, it's a whole thing.
18: Tribeca may lack focus and big breakout memorable hit films, but on its 25th anniversary, it's fair to say that this New York extravaganza has always been adventurous, and it's generated an estimated more than $1 billion to the local economy.
17: Tom Brook in Tribeca in New York. After a US president leaves office, their papers are preserved in what's known as a presidential library.
8: Barack Obama is now opening his, except it's a bit different from the other 16 currently administered by the US National Archives.
0: We didn't build the Obama Presidential Center to celebrate my ability to bring about change. We did it to unlock yours. As a young community organizer on the South Side, I learned that all of us have the ability to make a difference. So we built an entire campus dedicated to supporting future changemakers. We want this.
8: Well, the building officially opens in Chicago in 2 weeks. Even though it's more of a community hub, it follows a tradition of previous presidential libraries. James Kumarasamy heard more about it from Oliver Wainwright, architecture journalist for The Guardian, who's visited it.
15: It's been nicknamed the Obamalisk because it rises above the south side of Chicago like a chiseled granite obelisk that's been hewn and cleft from a mountainside. It's a very kind of intriguing sculptural presence, but it's been locally nicknamed the Klingon Jail. It's been compared to a World War II flak tower. It's a very aggressive, looming, mostly windowless object that now towers above what's a predominantly low-income neighborhood. The symbolism is surprising because when Obama was in the White House, most people, he seemed relatively humble, as US presidents go. This is probably the biggest, most expensive, most audacious presidential library that's ever been conceived. It's also the first presidential library that's not actually a library. He bucked the tradition. It's run by his private foundation rather than by the National Archives, which is the usual system in the US. So it doesn't actually contain the presidential records. The foundation argues that because about 90% of his archive was already what they call born digital, i.e. emails and digital documents, there was no point in printing everything out to have a physical archive.
1: So what of other presidential libraries? What can you tell us about them?
15: Well, it was begun back in 1940 by Franklin D. Roosevelt, who was a kind of obsessive collector and record keeper. And he actually visited the pyramids in Egypt and was amazed, but also approved at the kind of sheer monumentality and scale of them and wanted something similar. So he built his own presidential library in upstate New York. And actually in a relatively kind of modest Dutch colonial style, that was what kicked off this trend. And every single president since him has built a kind of ever bigger, ever more elaborate complex, which is also often their final resting place, which kind of adds to the slightly ghoulish quality of these places. Each time the architecture tries to kind of embody the vision and the values of the president. So we have Lyndon B. Johnson commissioned this very aggressive, brutalist building by Gordon Bunshaft in Texas. Reagan has a kind of sprawling Californian hacienda built in the kind of Spanish style that has its own aircraft hangar to display Air Force One. Clinton built a much more modern and kind of sleek, cantilevered bridge-like building. He was trying to build a bridge into the 21st century. So you get a lot of these kind of slightly hackneyed architectural cliches.
1: And of course, the incumbent, he's got buildings in his name all over the world, hasn't he? So do we have any idea what he might come up with?
15: Yeah, well, he's determined to trump Obama and build something even bigger and more expensive. His current plan is a skyscraper in New York that's going to have a gilded statue of Trump in the lobby. That's the downside, I would say, of the Obama Presidential Center, is that it has set a precedent for these things to be privately run and privately managed. And so Trump is going to take that model and put it on steroids.
8: BBC News.
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17: BBC News with Oliver Conway. The US House of Representatives has passed a resolution directing President Trump to seek approval from Congress to continue his war in Iran or withdraw US forces. Four Republicans sided with the Democrats to back the resolution. However, it's largely symbolic as President Trump has a veto. Israel and Lebanon have agreed to a conditional ceasefire, according to a joint statement issued by the United States. The deal requires a complete halt to Hezbollah's attacks on Israel and its withdrawal from southern Lebanon. The Iran-backed group has yet to comment. The US Secretary of State Marco Rubio says there's a real danger of further escalation in the war between Russia and Ukraine. He said the risks had risen as Ukraine had become more effective at striking deep inside Russia. Elon Musk's SpaceX has officially filed for what's expected to be the largest IPO in Wall Street history. Mr. Musk plans to raise $75 billion. Analysts believe Elon Musk could become the world's first trillionaire. Cuba's central bank is suspending Visa and MasterCard payments from Saturday, citing sanctions imposed by the United States. It's another blow to Cuba's struggling economy. The British government's independent advisor on anti-Semitism has recommended that staff in the National Health Service be banned from wearing political symbols at work and from wearing their uniforms at protests. The measures are part of a range of proposals aimed at cracking down on anti-Jewish hate and other forms of racism. The US Department of Agriculture has confirmed a case of New World screwworm in Texas, the first in half a century. The flesh-eating parasite can devastate livestock herds. And a 62-million-year-old Egyptian fossil has excited scientists by providing evidence on marine life that rebounded after the disaster that killed the dinosaurs. BBC News.
14: Take one failing family restaurant and one very determined daughter.
2: My mom's Chinese restaurant is dying, and I have 3 months to save it.
14: I'm Romela Dasgupta, and you're listening to The Food Chain from the BBC World Service. Today, we're following the story of Lisa and her mum, Sophie. Lisa's put her acting career on hold to try and rescue her mum's 30-year-old restaurant in Edinburgh. A video Lisa posted about her attempts to turn the business around has been viewed more than 15 million times. But can she turn clicks into paying customers?
2: We have no customers coming in, and our menu is outdated with over 200 dishes.
14: We'll also hear from a father and son team in Australia who know exactly what Lisa and Sophie are going through.
4: So they had a lot of debts that they were slowly building up, but they weren't making enough money to get approved for a loan. It felt like we were at rock bottom.
14: And we'll find out what makes owner-operated restaurants such difficult businesses to run.
2: Hi, are you ready to order?
14: I'm here in the Scottish city of Edinburgh on a sunny day at Sophie Lee's restaurant, The China Star, where a happy customer has just finished lunch.
9: This morning, I woke up and I was just going through my phone and just brought her. Come help my mom's restaurant from not closing down.
10: Lisa,
9: yeah, so I called my friend. I said, can we go try there? Because I just saw the video, you know, it was so kind of, you know, catchy. Like, I was just looking, no, who is this? Who is saying this? I just have to be here. So, and I didn't regret it. It was nice. It wasn't a waste of time.
14: The video she's referring to was posted by actor Lisa He 6 weeks ago. In it, she explained her decision to put her life and career in London on hold and make the 650-kilometre trip back to Edinburgh to help with her mother Sophie's struggling restaurant.
10: Happy customers, right?
2: Yeah, and I think she only saw the video this morning, which I'm quite surprised about, so I didn't realise the video's still reaching new people. Yeah, that was really interesting. I think I came back out of desperation and frustration. After I moved away, Mom was kind of left by herself. And, you know, for the first 2 years, it was sort of okay. And then as time went on, it just got harder and harder on her physically. I recently installed CCTVs in the restaurant. So when I'm in London, I would watch her working. And she was basically just sitting down the whole day because she's so exhausted. Even though there weren't any customers, the long hours meant that she was physically exhausted, being at the age of 70.
11: Yeah. How hard was it before Lisa came to help?
12: Oh, that every day, I only sleeping four to six hours each day, working 7 days a week. No time for eating, no time for sleeping, just working, no hope.
11: So the business was good initially, and then it's gone downhill in the recent years. Why do you think?
2: I personally think it's because we've not really kept up with times in terms of digitalizing. And also, I think the cost of living has risen so much. There's a lack of labor, which means labor is expensive, stock is expensive, and my mom not being on the internet, she doesn't know about Google reviews, or she doesn't know what to do when a delivery tablet breaks down. So if a customer complains and doesn't want to pay the bill, she wouldn't really know what to do. Yeah, so a lot of tiny, tiny issues, which I think would have been okay 30 years ago, but in today's day and age, it's really not okay.
14: Lisa is keen to digitise the restaurant. At the moment, everything from orders to stock management is done on paper.
2: So we still manually take the orders with a pen and paper. And then once we've taken the order, we rip it off and fold the little paper here. And then we put it through this metal tube and then throw this thing down the tube to the kitchen.
11: It was quite fun to see that, actually. Mm-hmm. The little piece of paper that you rolled up into a little metal ring that then goes down a chute straight to the kitchen.
2: The tube thing is fine, but sometimes the orders do get stuck as well. So we're left waiting half an hour later saying, where's table 9's order? Where's it gone?
11: And that's when you have to stick a stick down the chute.
2: Yes, exactly. And also sometimes the order got lost a month ago and then suddenly today the order comes down. So suddenly so much food has come up and no one's ordered it.
11: Where did the idea come from to go on social media to promote this restaurant?
2: So I kind of plan to maybe document the journey for 1 to 3 months, and eventually maybe some local people will see the video and some people will come in. But what actually happened is just that first video took off completely, and which was really unexpected. So I posted the video on a Sunday evening and Mondays were closed. So when we opened on Tuesday morning, it was still kind of normal. It was just one customer and one influencer. We're like, okay. And then after half an hour, 1 hour, a few more came in. And then by the time it got to peak period, maybe 1 o'clock or 1:30, it was kind of almost full. But by Wednesday, it was completely packed and we didn't have enough space for people coming in. I felt like I was on Red Bull 24/7 for that whole week. We were all working off adrenaline and we didn't have enough staff. So actually my mum had to then go into the kitchen to help. So I called my best friend in to help me in front of staff. People are still coming in, which I thought was because they saw it ages ago, but it seems like the video's still making new reach.
11: The more important thing is it's helping with the accounts, right? So it's giving the business a boost.
2: It's definitely giving the business a boost. However, we have had to hire more staff. So it does get a bit difficult to balance the balance sheets at the end of the day. We're still sort of going through the financials to see if this is going to be sustainable long term. Because we're really busy and we're really tired. But it seems like, to be honest, like, we're not sure where the money's going.
14: Sophie Lee and her daughter Lisa. And we'll be back with them later in the programme. One family who knows exactly what they're going through is the Mans from Sydney. Last year, Baljinder Mann's restaurant was on the brink of collapse until his son Bhav stepped in to help. It all began, you've guessed it, with the viral video.
13: 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Let's find out. This is episode 1 of Saving My Parents' Business.
16: Okay, so in terms of the memories of the restaurant, I feel like there's so many because my parents have owned the restaurant pretty much my whole life. I would say it's a mixed bag. It's like it's a good positive memory because we used to get a lot of food from the restaurant, but it was a huge toll on my parents. Like my mom was always at the restaurant. My dad was always at the restaurant as well. And they were working so hard. It's kind of been like their whole life. It's been everything, especially to my dad. I feel like it's his sense of purpose comes from the restaurant. But business was going really well until essentially COVID.
11: Baljinder ji, what happened? Tell me about how the business started suffering.
18: Business started going down and down. It just got bad to worse. And then 2 years ago, then I got sick. I got stroke. I went to hospital. And then the business gone almost dead. Nothing was coming.
16: It was terrible because they were making a loss on the restaurant. At the same time, interest rates skyrocketed, inflation skyrocketed. So all their expenses had jumped up significantly. So they had a lot of debts that they were slowly building up, but they weren't making enough money to get approved for a loan. So it felt like we were at rock bottom. So it was actually my mom that went up to me saying, like, I don't even know what to do anymore. It feels like we're just being tested in every front. I think that's when I was like, I need to do whatever it takes to kind of help them in that situation.
11: Wow. So you actually were about to sell the business. What happened?
18: I put a business for sale, I think, for 6 or 7 months. Couldn't sell it. Nobody wanted.
16: At that point, my dad was back to working seven days a week already. And then we just had a chat. And then we were just like, if we have to keep the restaurant, then we're going to make the restaurant busy. And so I went onto my laptop. I started typing up a full plan of what we're going to do. My dad seemed very confused by it, but my mom was like, yes, let's try to do everything. I initially went straight to social media because I'd seen so many other businesses. And as someone part of like that TikTok generation, like whenever I want to go somewhere, I kind of look on social media to find food that's interesting. Yeah, that's where the idea sparked. I was just like, all it takes is one video that has to perform well and it could change my parents' business forever.
11: But Jindaji, how did you find the whole idea of being on video that millions of people could see?
18: First, when he asked me, I refused. I said, I don't want to go to social media because I'm a very shy person. I said, you can make the video for your mom and I don't want to get involved with this one. I don't want to make video. He said, no, you the main chef. Mom doesn't do cooking. You the one, you have to do it. But I don't know nothing about social media. So that's the main reason because I didn't know that social media can do these things. Now I realize.
16: My mom felt like more of a natural. My dad is just super uncomfortable. And even to this day, I don't think he's watched 95% of the videos that I posted because he doesn't even know how to.
11: So when you first posted that first video, what was the response?
16: The response was kind of insane because there were so many people who were just wanted to support my parents' restaurant. They were sending pictures being like, oh, I'm going to go there right now. There was just so much community support. It was shocking. Like I was so surprised by the response that we got. So I think it's been about 10 months now since I posted that first video.
11: And it's changed the fortunes of the restaurant completely.
16: Yes, 100%.
18: We are making money like we got only 35 seats. We are making money like 150 seats restaurant that sometimes we fill up twice, even three times a restaurant.
11: Bav, can I ask you, so this was great that you use social media, you've turned it around, but that's not going to be enough to sustain it, right? There has to be more than just being on social media.
16: Exactly, which is why as part of the strategy for the restaurant, not just relying on social media, it meant that we had to like optimize our Google reviews. We had to like start asking customers to leave us reviews. We had to fix up our menu. And that's why every week I'm coming to the restaurant and we're essentially just trying to improve our current recipes. And then after I'm happy with how all our current food tastes, the plan is then to start working on new dishes that we can start introducing and new specials and keep expanding. I'm still working full time as well. So I'm doing all of this just after work and then coming to the restaurant every week even because it's 40 minutes away, but it's still time consuming to come and help them.
11: Are you tempted to give up your job and take this on full time?
16: Ooh,
18: no way.
16: Yeah, I don't know if I could work with my dad full time, but there is an opportunity there that I've thought about in terms of just spending more time at the restaurant and like building it out a lot more. But yeah, it's definitely an interesting question because I have considered it.
11: And Bav, so we went to a restaurant in Edinburgh yesterday where they've been struggling and they've done something similar to what you've done. What sort of advice could you give them since you've made your dad's business so successful?
16: Yeah, so I've actually seen their story as well. And it's amazing what they've been able to achieve. I think the main thing is just keep trying. Like, eventually something will work. If it's a new dish, if it's about sending flyers, if it's about doing something, like, just constantly think that you're going to try something different and eventually something will stick. Just really try to think outside the box as much as you can.
14: Bhav Mand and his dad, Baljinder. You're listening to The Food Chain from the BBC World Service. I'm Rumela Dasgupta. This week, we're following the story of Lisa He and her mother Sophie in Scotland as they try to save the family restaurant. With an outdated menu and a serious lack of customers, Lisa has big plans to modernise, but she doesn't know where to start. So we've linked her up on a video call with restaurant turnaround expert David Hopkins, president of the 15 Group in Canada.
0: Right, David, meet Lisa. Lisa, meet David.
14: He's going to give Lisa and Sophie some advice. But first, he's telling us how uniquely difficult it is to run a restaurant.
19: I always say it's pretty much the hardest business to run, at least the hardest small business. It depends on how the economy's doing, what consumer confidence is like, what your competition's like. So many factors, but it also depends, too, on what you're doing internally in a restaurant and how you can build revenue yourself. On top of that, I mean, they're such complicated businesses to run from a profitability point. There are so many variables that are unknown in a restaurant. Many businesses, like even my consulting company, I know exactly what my expenses are going to be next month. Whereas in a restaurant, you don't know what about 80% of your expenses are going to be. Everything is variable. Staff get paid hourly and your utility costs, your paper supplies, your kitchen expense, your repairs and maintenance. It's all variable costs, which makes it a really tough business to manage even when you have the revenue.
0: You're in Canada today. What is the situation in Canada for restaurants at the moment?
19: If you interviewed me 10 years ago and said, how's the industry? I'd say it's tough. It's not great. It's tougher now because so many restaurants to survive COVID took on a bunch of debt. We've got the economy at play. We've got what's going on in the world. The whole Middle East thing is in play. And we've also got a decline in people eating caused by the Ozempics of the world. You know, I would say there's a worse market condition than we've seen in a long time.
0: So, David, what sort of things do you think restaurants often slip up on, and what kind of mistakes do you see over and over again?
19: I mean, there are two fundamentals to restaurants, and they sound simple, but they're hard to deliver on. To drive revenue, it's that exceptional guest experience. But that's easier said than done. To have great guest experience, the menu's got to be engineered properly, the price point's got to be right. The food quality's got to be great. The service has to be exceptional. We often see those things falling by the wayside. The biggest thing we see on the side after revenue is just fiscal responsibility. And that's a huge thing in restaurants because of that variable aspect of all your expenses. Often we see menus aren't fully costed. We often see inventory control processes aren't in place, which is a massive problem because it is so easy to waste a lot of product. And studies have been done that show 70% of staff will steal product and take it home if they have the opportunity. That's the biggest thing we see missing, is that fiscal responsibility piece and delivering the 10 out of 10 guest experience.
0: So Lisa, is this all making sense to you?
27: Yes, everything David says has sounded so relatable. It's all things that we don't have a system in place because it was kind of just my mom rock and rolling by herself the whole time. The stealing stock is something that has happened for the last 30 years, from alcohol to just food stock. And because we don't have an inventory, because we don't have any like online systems at all, so it's impossible to keep track. So The first question would be, do you think a POS system is absolutely necessary 100%. In any restaurant setting?
19: Yeah, 100%. So a POS system, it stands for point of sale, and it's basically the cash register system. They take care of ordering. They track what you've sold. They do the payments. They'll manage who's ordering what on what table numbers. So, Lisa, you're still, like, are you handwritten paper chits and Yes. Absolutely. So 100% a point of sale system is imperative. And I'm going to assume that you don't have your entire menu costed. I was actually looking at your menu earlier, but for example, the beef with mushrooms and oyster sauce, I'm guessing you can't tell me exactly how much that dish costs to prepare.
27: Not at all. I think my mom has a better idea, but we don't know exactly.
19: So understanding the product cost of dishes is so critical to maximizing the profitability of a menu. And there are tools to do it. I can recommend some. And you can probably add about 4% of revenue to your profit just by costing it properly and engineering it properly.
0: I have a question, Lisa, because we tried your mum's very lovely tofu and beef dish. It was delicious, but I thought the portion was quite large for one person. Easily, I think you could have had two or even three people eat that dish. So do you think portions also matter, the size of the portions, David?
19: I mean, it all goes hand in hand, which is why it's such a complicated business to run. So if a restaurant overportions everything by just 10%, then you're losing out on about 3-4% of profit.
0: So generous is nice, but not advisable.
27: Oh, it's a tough one for now because I've just risen the menu prices as well. So, it's sometimes the portion size is also eaten to the customer service aspect. So it's a bit of a tough one to know how much like 10% more or 10% less is.
19: I think this is why one of the most important things is to cost your menu.
27: Yeah.
19: It's so critical because that empowers you to make great decisions. Mm-hmm. I feel like, you know, when you put your menu prices up or you tell the kitchen to do more, we need better value, you know, you're throwing darts at a wall with a blindfold on.
27: Yeah.
19: And if you have the information, you can even make decisions like, oh my gosh, we shouldn't have that on the menu. It's just not, it's not profitable and people aren't buying it. And we should take that off the menu because if we take that item off the menu, all of those people will now order something else that makes us a lot more money.
27: Mm-hmm. Yeah.
19: But you need that information, right?
0: So Lisa, digitization, a customer experience, portion sizes, costing your menu, what else do you need to know from David?
19: Can I give you a quick, easy tweak and a win for your restaurant?
27: Yeah, absolutely.
19: I looked at your pricing online, and I would say I do not like the pricing approach you've taken. So when I look at your menu, I see a lot of £11.20, £10.80. There's some 50s in there. I would make all of those 95 cents, and you'll be shocked how much money just doing that will make you. And the guest will not see a difference between 10.80 and 10.95.
27: True.
0: There you are. That's a good tip, Lisa.
27: Yeah, definitely.
0: A quick fix.
27: I love that.
0: To start with. So Lisa, what do you think now, having spoken to David?
27: A few things really surprised me in terms of how overportioning 10% can result in such a major loss for an entire year. Because when you think of 10%, it seems like nothing. It's like, yeah, just give a 10% extra meat, vegetable. It's not going to hurt. So that's information that definitely surprised me. And in terms of the pricing thing is another thing that's made me realize maybe sometimes I should listen to my mom a bit more because that was our original pricing and then I raised it. And I have recently received an advice from another fellow restaurant owner who says, remember to listen to your mom.
19: Thank you, Lisa. Very nice to meet you. I'm going to keep following and see how you're progressing.
1: David Hopkins of Canada.

0: out to explain what that experience was like.
1: I absolutely loved what I was doing and I loved feeding people. It became difficult. People assume that when you close down in hospitality, that it's because you haven't got enough sales. But we were mega busy. And the reality is that at the end of the month, once all the bills have been paid, there was nothing left for me. It never got to a stage where I was able to pay myself. I knew for a long time that it wasn't working. I felt like I couldn't stop. I was always thinking about it. Even if I had a day off, it was always still on my mind. And it just sucks the life out of you. All of my money just went on other people's wages, taxes, paying suppliers. I decided to close because a chef that was working for me went on holiday. So, of course, I had to pay her a holiday pay. But then I also had to go into work and do the shifts that she would usually do to cover her. So that week, I think I worked 50 hours and I still didn't have any money to pay myself. And it was a moment where I just thought, I literally can't do this anymore. I decided to just pull the trigger. I've really spent the last 6 months trying to get myself fit and well to recover emotionally and physically from that. If you can imagine, you just become really unhealthy. That's what happened to me. I wasn't eating properly. You know, I wasn't drinking enough water. I wasn't taking enough breaks. I was on my feet for hours and hours on end. And I just became really depressed and sad. So since I've been off work, I've just been trying to focus on fixing myself, basically. I've been going to the gym a lot. I've loved having time to cook for my husband and sit and eat together, which has been such a novelty. My life is so much better without it. Any advice for Lisa and her mum's restaurant? Go and look at other modern Chinese restaurants and go and see what the experience is like and take some inspiration from that. And also the costing of the menu is so important. It's something that I got wrong initially and learned how to do kind of once I was already in the thick of it. But yeah, so important to make sure that you are taking a profit or there's no business basically, is there?
0: Carly Bond there with her advice to Lisa. Back at the China Star, the lunch service is over. Lisa and Sophie are finally able to sit down and take a breath.
2: What do you think, Mum? You're 70. We'll keep it till you're 90. 100?
3: Yeah, definitely. I'm very healthy, yes.
4: The other day you were complaining you don't want to do this anymore.
3: That's okay. Yeah, I can do it. I like working.
2: So you've given yourself, what do you think, 6 months' time?
5: Well, I said 3 months initially, but I think I was very naive when I said that. I do think it will take me a minimum of 6 months, so although I'm not sure how I feel about that, because I really miss my life in London too. I do hope to get my mum retired, even though she wants to keep working. I want to bring her to London, show her how other restaurants are doing now, the more modern fusion concepts, maybe take her to a fine dining meal, which she's never been to. Yeah, I'd love to just get her to enjoy life outside the restaurant once in a while.
2: You've got a good kid there, Mum.
3: Yes, yes, I got a good daughter. Very good.
0: Thanks to Sophie Lee and her daughter Lisa He for inviting us to their small family restaurant and to everyone in today's programme. Do you run a restaurant? If so, do tell us about it. Our email address is thefoodchain@bbc.co.uk. From me, Ramela Dasgupta, producers Lexi O'Connor and Beatrice Pickup, and the editor Sarah Waitson. 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
1: BBC News with Moira Alderson. Israel and Lebanon have agreed to renew their fragile ceasefire and create a number of pilot security zones where the Lebanese army would take control. A joint statement was released after talks in Washington brokered by the United States. Lina Sinjab is in the Lebanese capital, Beirut.
2: It's clear that Beirut is now spared. The issue is to see how this agreement is going to be implemented in the south, especially that the Lebanese army will be deployed and in control south of Litani River and clear the area of any presence of Hezbollah. And I think this is the tricky part, to see how Hezbollah is going to abide by this rule and allow the Lebanese army to do its job. But also, there is a key question here. What's going to happen to the Israeli troops inside south of Lebanon? They have boots on the ground. They've occupied big swathe of land there. There hasn't been any mention of this in yesterday's announcement.
1: The US House of Representatives has passed a resolution directing President Trump to withdraw US forces from around Iran or win approval from Congress to continue the war. Four Republicans sided with Democrats in the vote in a sign of growing opposition to the stalled military campaign.
3: On this vote, the yeas are 215 and the nays are 208. The concurrent resolution is adopted. Without objection, the motion to reconsider is laid on the table.
1: The resolution is largely symbolic, as President Trump has a veto. Elon Musk's SpaceX has officially filed for what's expected to be the largest IPO in Wall Street history. Mr. Musk plans to raise $75 billion at a target valuation of roughly $1.75 trillion. The stock is expected to be priced from $135 per share next week. Our business presenter is Maura Fogarty.
4: I think what they're counting on, or at least what Elon Musk is counting on, is the cult status, the reputation that he's had, the returns he's given to investors who bought into Tesla years ago. And that's really what they're kind of banking on. Normally, the people who buy into an IPO at this stage are the big institutional funds. What SpaceX has done is they've also said, we want a lot of wealthy individual investors to come in and buy our shares as well.
1: Analysts believe Elon Musk, who'll retain majority voting control, could become the world's first trillionaire. The US Secretary of State Marco Rubio says there's a real danger of further escalation in the war between Russia and Ukraine. Mr. Rubio told a congressional committee the risks had risen as Ukraine had become more effective at striking deep inside Russia. He stressed that the US was ready to play any role to bring peace. 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
7: Good morning. How are you? Come on in, I'll put the kettle on. Welcome along to the show, Talk Radio Europe, your voice in Spain. Good to have you with me this morning. It's Daybreak with Dave, and yes, how are you today? Now then, it is, what day? Thursday, Friday Eve, 4th of June, 2026. Good to have you. Now, if you're off to work, what are you doing? Let me know. If you're about to go and do something interesting off on holiday, what are your plans for today? Or a nice relaxing day in this beautiful weather. What are you up to? Let me know. And also, we'll do you the head scratcher. Are you ready? It's a TV show that we're looking for. 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We've been doing TV shows all week. Expert culinarian. I hope I've said that right. Culinarian. If you think you know what we're looking for, then why don't you get in touch? Expert culinarian, that is the head scratcher for today.
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7: Jamie Lee will be joining me as always. We'll be having all the usual stuff, the sports. We'll be looking at your international days, the papers, and all the usual things between now and 10 here on Daybreak with Dave. Just to let you know, I'm not in tomorrow, so Giles is looking after the show tomorrow. I'm off to the hospital today. I don't need to give you any information on it. It's just I'm going to be out of action for a few days. But anyway, right. So Giles will be with you tomorrow. Hopefully I'll be back on Monday, but I will be off Tuesday. So it's all up in the air. It's all up in the air at the moment. I do apologise. Right, OK. So we're looking for expert culinarian. Expert culinarian. What are we looking for? TV show. And shall we have a... I'm wondering if we have a quick look at the newspapers, the headlines, the Spanish headlines today. Yeah, let's do that now. Heat wave eases across Spain as cooler front arrives. The top story this morning is a welcome break in the weather after an exceptionally hot start to the week. The intense heat wave is officially breaking today. A cooler northern air mass is moving across Spain, bringing temperatures down to a comfortable averages for early June. Spain will see many sunny skies today with a high temperature of 27 degrees Celsius and a low of 15 overnight. That's not where we are. Of course, it will be about 20 here, I think. Accompanied by a light westerly wind of 11 miles an hour. While parts of the south will still feel warm, the oppressive tropical nights are easing, leaving just a minimal 5% chance of rain. So that's welcome news. The heat wave is on its way out. EU approves a €54 million fuel subsidy for Spanish farmers. In economic news, the European Commission has officially approved a €54 million state aid package for Spanish agricultural companies. The emergency funding is designed to buffer primary food producers against skyrocketing diesel prices driven by the ongoing crisis in the Middle East. Under the approved scheme, Spanish farming businesses will receive direct grant of 0.20 cents per litre of diesel purchased, covering up to 70% of their additional fuel costs through the end of June. Church reparations push ahead of historic papal visit. Turning to national affairs, Spain is pushing forward with formal reparations for victims of historical church sex abuse. The legislative momentum comes just days before a highly anticipated apostolic visit by Pope Leo, who is scheduled to arrive in Madrid this Saturday, June the 6th. Church leaders and families hope that the Pope's week-long visit will include stops at symbolic historical sites and will offer a powerful message of national reconciliation and healing in Spain. Scientists exhume a 14th century queen in Barcelona, and finally, in a culture, an extraordinary archaeological breakthrough in Catalonia. Scientists from the Institute of Culture of Barcelona have successfully exhumed and analysed the remains of Queen Elisenda of Montcada at the Royal Monastery of Santa Maria Pedralbes. The 14th century monarch was discovered dressed in a mosaic habit inside a wooden coffin, remarkably preserved, along with gold embroidered silk and aromatic herbs. DNA sequencing is now underway to map her lineage. So there you have it. Some interesting news there. I wasn't expecting that one this morning. Okay, let's have a quick look at your weather forecast. Where you are, Dan?
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7: Okay, starting off in Malaga, Costa del Sol, we've got 33 degrees, so it's gonna be really warm actually, but not as humid, so that's welcome. 33 high today in Malaga, dropping down to 25 tomorrow. Just a bit of a spike again. Northwesterly breeze for you there as well. 16 degrees in Granada, highs of 32 with sunshine, and moderate winds coming from the west for you today in Granada. Almeria is going to be 29 degrees with sunshine, light winds from the south today for you. A bit cooler tomorrow as well. Murcia, 22 currently, highs of 34 today, dropping down to 25 tomorrow. So a bit of a spike in the heat again today in Murcia and in Malaga. Light winds from the south there for you. Alicante, Costa Blanca, 29 degrees with sunshine, light winds from the southerly direction. And on to, where do we go now? Denia, 20 degrees, highs of 30 with sunshine and light winds coming from the south for you there. We move over to, where are we off to now? Ibiza, 22 degrees, highs of 20 with sunshine.

0: dry and some rain tomorrow morning. Light winds from the south for you today, though, staying dry. And Mallorca, 19 degrees, highs of 25 today, sunshine all day, and light winds from the south. On to Barcelona, 22 in Barcelona, 24 your high later, partly cloudy, sunny spells, and some rain this evening, possibly, in Barcelona. Madrid is going to be 29, partly cloudy, sunny spells today, and light westerly breeze. London's going to be wet, I bet. It's raining in London, yeah. Raining in London, highs of 18, with some sunny spells as well. Tomorrow is 18 and partly cloudy with sunny spells. And off to Gibraltar, expecting 28 degrees today. Waterfall sunshine and southwesterly breezes that are light to moderate.
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0: 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It's a TV show.
1: Welcome to another day on planet Earth. 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

There we are, fabulous Taylor Swift and Opal Lights, or I keep saying Opal Fruits for some reason. That burger. Right, good morning. Good to have you with me this morning. Let's go to the board. Let's see who's there. We're looking for, unfortunately, Jill got it wrong. The lovely Jill, she called in to wish me all the best. Thank you, Jill. Really appreciate it. But not getting it right, unfortunately. But first on the board today is Lynn in Calahonda. You are correct. Well done. We're looking for Expert Culinarian TV show. Expert Culinarian. Second goes to Phil. Good morning, dude, he said. Is the head scratcher? Yes. P.S. Guess who's going to be singing in the Catamaran this Sunday evening for the Axakir Social Club? I'm guessing it's Phil Swings, is it? Yes. Sounds of the 60s. Fabulous. Chris in Oriella Costa. Good morning. Happy Thursday. Happy Friday Eve. You are correct. Well done, Chris. Hi, Dave. Joey North Cornwall, fourth today. Well done, Joe. Linda's in La Marina. Well done, Linda. Morning, Dave. Jan's in La Manga. Well done, Jan. And morning, Dave. Terry's in La Marina. Well done, Terry, on the board today. Morning, Dave, as well. Cheers. Kevin in entering the Rancast. You are absolutely correct. Well done, Kevin. And Glenn and Claudia from Nerka. You are absolutely right. Well done to you guys. Morning, Dave. Is it... Yes, Margaret. Yes, you've absolutely got it right. And Richard. Right, good morning, Phil and Maggie in Conwy, North Wales, correct. Terry's in Frangarola. We've got a lot of Margaret's, a lot of Terry's, and a lot of Lynn's. Yes, absolutely right, Andrea and Minerva, prepping, hoping your op, praying your op goes well. Thank you very much, I do appreciate that. Good morning, Dave, it's Kevin Torremolinos, the head scratcher. Yes, you are correct, well done, thank you very much. Lynn's in Calahonda, Lynn's in New York, I should say. Well done, Lynn. Morning, Dave, getting it right, is Marty from Devon. Beautiful Devon, I bet it's a bit wet down there this morning. Joanna's in Mijas, well done, Joanna. Fabulous stuff, you're on the board. Buenos dias, Dave, Steve in Torremendo. Yes, you are absolutely correct, well done to you. Good morning, Dave, yes, Linda in Sabanillas, correct. Well done, Linda. Morning, Vicky's in Benamadena Costa, well done, Vicky. Morning, Dave. Could the answer be yes? Trust all is well with you later. Almarie and Dennis, thank you very much. Morning, Dave. Bake Off. No K in Benamadena Costa. Not what we're looking for. Is today's head... no, not... Alan, you're very close, but no cigar. Very close. Not, just not. So easy today. Yeah, from the main man in Madrid, soon to be in Almeria. Thank you very much, Andrew Rosemary. Hope you have a great... going to give you a big hug, Dave. Thank you very much. Thank you very much, Andrew. Morning, Dave. Yes, greetings. Annie, get you going in Murcia. Yes, cloudy Murcia today. All right, okay. Morning, Dave. Yes, nearly gave the answer away there. By the way, I was a contestant on this programme in Ireland in 2012 and got to semi-finals. Well done, Andy from Nerka. Well, I never knew. Well, I'll go to the foot of our stairs. Hi, Dave. We think today's head scratcher is, yeah, looking forward to the heatwave passing. It's been a bit on the warm side. Helen and Nigel in Benalmadden. Yes, it is getting a bit cooler next few days. It's going to be 33 today, though. Oh, my days. 33 today. Right, OK, Talk Radio Europe, your voice in Spain. And we will be chatting with Jamie Lee Carrington on the way here on Daybreak with Dave. Good morning. How's your back for spots? 4th of June, 2026.

0: Jamie Lee's with me. Morning, Jamie Lee. How are you?
1: Good morning, Dave. I'm good.
0: So you got the working class A up me duck, and Jamie comes, hello, how are you? I'm Jamie Lee Carrington.
1: But still working class.
0: So, yeah. Working class apparently isn't down to how much money you have. You can win the lottery and still be working class because of your background and your class.
1: Oh, is
0: so
1: that right?
0: I think so, yeah. But you meet some people, working class people win the lottery, come, oh. I mean, I am working class, I'm from that background. But
1: don't they just spend it all and then...
0: That's a typical middle class thing to say.
1: Just end up with like crazy addictions. You see this in the newspapers, right?
0: Yeah. I want to win that post.
1: I don't think everyone should have money.
0: No.
1: And I think Marbella is a very good
0: example of
1: that, you know.
0: What sometimes annoys me about Marbella, and I love it as much as it annoys me sometimes, and I do love Marbella, but it's just the gaudiness of people's money. I think if I was, you know, I'm not mega poor, I've got enough to get on, you know, I'm happy. But if I was like really rich, I think I'd like to be kind of play it down rich. Well, I wouldn't be like so flash.
1: Yeah, but then
0: I'd like to have a
1: nice
0: car, but I wouldn't want to necessarily have a Lamborghini.
1: Yeah. But those people I don't think have as much money. Yeah. And I think that's why, because the wealthiest people that I know, for example, you would never know that they had money ever. But
0: like,
1: Warren Buffett, I think he's
0: still alive. He's like the richest guy, one of the richest guys in the world. He drives like a battered old car because he's just happy with that.
1: Yeah.
0: And he's, well, no, I like that car. And I think also from, you know, when you want to be flashing, you buy a branded thing or whatever, like a Merc or BMW or Mercedes, Jag or whatever, you know, and that would be nice. I wouldn't mind having one of those, don't get me wrong. But, you know, if you buy something that's really quite a good car but isn't so flash, but actually it's probably more sensible.
1: Yeah.
0: And I think that's almost like the new way of being cool, is actually being sensible with your money. So I don't know, maybe just if I had loads of money, I probably would change, but yeah.
1: No.
0: She's in the, what do you think about that?
1: I'm thinking. And why do you think that, Dave?
0: Because.
1: No, I'm joking. I would be exactly the same, to be honest. There's no way that you'd see me going down to, you know, to Puerto Banús and coming out looking like Louis Vuitton had just puked all over me.
0: Yeah, exactly.
1: Which some people do. Yeah. It's awful.
0: And it's just gaudy.
1: I remember being on a flight. Yeah, I remember being on a flight from Malaga to Ibiza once, and this woman, this whole family next to me, a Spanish family, and they were just head to toe in Louis Vuitton. I mean, I don't know whether it was real or not, but regardless, it was just awful.
0: Yeah.
1: It's just not a good look. No. Do you know what I mean? It's just... Just understated. You don't need to have the name all over you. Just
0: gold
1: wear the quality. Don't wear the
0: wing
1: name.
0: Wing mirrors on cars.
1: Yeah.
0: Gold-plated wing mirrors. I'm like, no, just don't.
1: Yeah.
0: Anyway, it's just taste, isn't it? Because I think that's almost too opulent. It's too over-the-top taste. And actually, those that are, like you say, that are mega rich, probably don't go shove it in people's faces
1: all the
0: time. They
1: don't need to. They've got nothing to prove.
0: Yeah. Because they're there. They've done it, yeah. Right, I think we'll leave it there, that one, Jamie.
1: Yeah.
0: So if you're rich, get in touch with us. We want to speak to you. But I love the fact that you just turn up in a car.
1: We want your money.
0: You don't show off about your richness, Jamie.
1: No, I don't. No. Have you seen the car that I drove today?
0: I'm looking at it now. Yeah. I'm back to looking at mine as well. We're rich in life, aren't we, Jamie?
1: Yeah.
0: We're rich in life. Thank you very much, Jamie Lee. More coming on TRE soon.
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Hello, Laffy there, and Boston on TRE, love that. Brilliant. Okay, let's have a look at the board first of all, see who's on there. We're looking for expert culinary in a TV show today. Alan in Arroyo, yes, you got it right. Well done, hope all goes well. Thank you very much, Alan. Morning, Dave. Is it professional? No, not what we're looking for, unfortunately. Take care from Jackie in Madrid. Thank you very much, Jackie. Good luck tomorrow, she says. Rogers and Arroyo, correct. Well done, Roger. Trying the alternative. Yes, Kay and Ben Amadon Acosta. You've got it, Kay. Well done. Right, let's have a look at the sports. Expert culinarian. What are we looking for today on the head scratcher? Top story today takes us straight to the Spanish national football camp. Head coach Luis de la Fuente has provided a vital update on teenage wonderkid Lamine Yamal, the 18-year-old Barcelona star who has been sidelined since late April with a torn left hamstring, is expected to be fit for Spain's opening World Cup match against Cape Verde in Atlanta on June the 15th. While Yamal will sit out tonight's friendly against Iraq alongside fellow recovering teammates Nico Williams and Victor Muñoz, De La Fuente has no doubt the winger will be ready to touch grass in the group stages. Meanwhile, in off-pitch honours, football icon Lionel Messi has officially been named the 2026 winner of Spain's prestigious Princess of Asturias Award for sport for his legendary career and extensive charitable work. So well done to Lionel Messi for that. UK countdown to World Cup over in the UK. Excitement is reaching fever pitch as the full 104-game, 37-day World Cup schedule across Mexico, Canada and the United States has officially been finalised, with UK broadcast times being announced. Fans across the UK are clearing their diaries. Scotland will kick off the historic Group C campaign against Haiti on Sunday, June the 14th at the late night time of 2 in the morning. UK time. England, placed in Group L, will play their highly anticipated tournament opener against Croatia in Arlington on Wednesday, June the 17th, at the much more favourable time of 9 p.m. UK time. That'll be 10 o'clock our time then, won't it? 10 o'clock for the England match. I'm just on my days. I don't know how I'm going to do this show as well. Premier League transfer rumours. Back on British soil, the summer transfer market is already boiling over before the international tournaments even begin. Sources at Old Trafford report that Manchester United are increasingly confident captain Bruno Fernandes will reject summer bids and commit his long-term future to Manchester United. Meanwhile, Chelsea is making headlines with a staggering £120 million valuation placed on Enzo Fernandes amid serious interest from Xabi Alonso's Real Madrid. No, not Xabi Alonso. This is where the AI goes wrong, you see. Real Madrid, who could possibly be Jose Mourinho, who are rumoured to be preparing a lucrative player plus cash swap deal. See, AI gets it wrong sometimes, you see. Finally, a quick look at the athletics and basketball in the UK. Birmingham's Alexander Stadium hosted a massive inclusive sports festival over the weekend, celebrating the community legacy of the upcoming European Athletics Championships. Meanwhile, Spain's 3x3 basketball squad has arrived in Warsaw. Tournament MVP Guillem Esposito spoke to the press this morning, stating that the team is solely focused on defending their World Cup title this week as they begin the official points race for the LA 2028 Olympic Games. Those are your sports headlines for today here on Talk Radio Europe. Trying to keep you going this morning, all that's going on. So we're looking for, if you want to have a little go on this today, we're looking for expert culinarian. If you think you know what it is that we're looking for, then get in touch. And we shall head off. What do we do? I'm going to play this for you. And we'll have some Lumon on the way in a few moments' time. Good morning.

0: And that is, of course, Build Me Up Buttercup by The Foundations on Talk Radio Europe. Good morning. Welcome to your Thursday. Two-tier policing. This, of course, following the main headlines in the newspapers again today, covering the Novak murder, and just a very, very sad story. And if you've seen this footage, it's so harrowing. But let's get the latest on what's been going on in Parliament along those lines.
1: It is important in a case like this, which is so tragic, and anybody who's seen the footage will have been deeply moved by it. It is important that we reflect on our own leadership roles here as political leaders. And it is our duty to bring people together at a time like this, not seek to divide people. It is particularly our duty to listen to what the devastated family are asking of us as political leaders. And can I thank all of those that have acted in that way? Because I think that's the right way to respond.
2: Mr. Speaker, the murder of Henry Novak was an evil crime made much worse by the lies of the killer and the police response. The investigation must uncover all things that went wrong, and all police forces must act on its conclusions. Outside court, Henry's father made a powerful plea that his son's murder should not be used to create further division, but should be used to treat knife crime as a national emergency.
1: I have watched the body cam footage, as others will have done. I found it really hard. It was harrowing. And as a dad of a 17-year-old boy, I felt sick. I can only imagine how devastated his family are. It is extremely moving. Henry's life has been stolen. His family have responded with incredible and immense dignity and bravery. Now, there clearly are lessons, Mr. Speaker, that need to be learnt, serious questions that need to be addressed, not least this question of our accusations of racism-informed decision-making in such cases. Henry's father said this: "We do not want his death to be used to create further division, hatred, or tension." They're the words of a grieving father who's lost his son. "We do not want his death to be used to create further division, hatred, or tension." I think those words have resonated with people across the country. We must not allow this tragedy to be hijacked by anyone who seeks to divide us.
3: Yes. Nigel Farage.
4: Thank you, Mr. Speaker. Following the horrendous circumstances of Henry Novak's death, can I urge the Prime Minister to consider this? It is now clear to growing millions in this country that we're living under two-tier policing. The instructions that are given to police officers from police bosses are clear and written down in ink. It says you must treat different ethnic groups in different ways. That, apart from the upset and the anger at the circumstances of his death, the anger that you saw spilling out in Southampton last night... which is in danger of getting considerably worse,
5: because
4: if the public lose trust in being treated fairly by the police, can he take some action, end this divisive practice of two-tier policing, and make sure that all British citizens are treated the same?
1: Mr. Speaker, I don't believe there's two-tier policing in this country. I'm really shocked that he pretends to have respect for Henry's family and then acts in this way. They are a grieving family.
6: Mr. Blash, please, it's a very important question. I want to hear the Prime Minister. If you want to carry on, go outside, please, Prime Minister.
1: A grieving family have asked us not to respond in the way that the Leader of Reform has responded. They've asked us not to. They have lost their son in the most appalling circumstances. They make a simple plea of us as human beings to please not exploit that. That is their plea to us. We all need to reflect on those words of Henry's father. My response, and the response of others, to be fair, has been focused on the lessons to be learned so we can deliver justice. His response has been to appeal for rage. Rage. That's his response to a father who's lost his son and asked for that not to happen. Exploiting this tragedy to create grievance and division would be wrong in any circumstances, but to do it when the family are expressly saying, please don't, is unforgivable. It shows exactly who he is.
0: Raucous there in Parliament, and emotions are running very high, as you can imagine. OK, we'll be heading off to Luan in a few moments, getting it right on the head scratch this morning. Let's just check the board before we go any further. My Melissa Rose got it right quite late on, even coming in at 8:35. Also, Paul from Competer, happy Thursday. Yes, well done to you, Paul. And good morning, Dave, the head scratcher. Yes, well done, Cecilia in La Nucia, getting it correct as well. So, well done to you.
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0: Okay, we're going to be chatting to... Let me do that. Rich, good morning, Rich. How are you?
24: Morning, Dave. Yeah, very well, thanks. How are you?
0: Yeah, thanks for waiting there in the wings. Good to have you. Last time I saw you, we were in London together. We were just talking about it. Nice little place called...
24: It's called Mikela. It's in Exmouth Market.
0: Exmouth Market, it's called, and it's a chain place. It's craft beer, great food.
24: Yeah, so it's actually a Danish craft brewery.
0: Yeah.
24: So they're all over Denmark, I think, but they've got a couple in London, and that's one of them. So yeah, it's a little craft brewery. So a lot of the beer is brewed in house.
0: Yeah.
24: And some fried chicken as well.
0: Fabulous. Can't go wrong, can you?
24: Can complain.
0: No, it's great. Right, we're going to move on because the time's against us a little bit this morning. Rich, how do you do with a head scratcher, mate?
24: Yeah, I think, well, I hope I've got it. I feel like I got it fairly quickly.
0: Oh, so okay, well done.
24: Embarrassing if I'm wrong.
0: Go on.
24: I'm going to go with MasterChef.
0: Yes, MasterChef, depending on where you're from. Expert culinarian, MasterChef. Well done, Rich, and well done. Everybody got it right. Okay, what's going on with the markets, mate?
24: Yeah, so, I mean, the pound remains relatively stable this week against both the euro and the dollar, and we've actually been operating in a pretty tight range, particularly on sterling euro. So just a 0.3% difference from the high to the low this week, so quite stable. However, we did reach a rate of 115.80 yesterday. That was actually just 0.25% off the year-to-date high. So almost at a six-month high yesterday. Not a huge amount of movement, but still positive news for anyone looking to buy euros with pounds. What could be stopping sterling's advances at the moment? There's certainly still the political situation, which seems to have stabilised for now. I know there's a lot going on in the UK currently, but it's not necessarily influencing markets. We have that Maker Fields by-election on the 18th of June.
0: That's
24: on the horizon. In the lead up to that, we could see that political situation destabilize again. Andy Burnham, who's of course involved in that Maker Fields by-election, he does remain the favorite to be the country's next leader. And what comes out of that is potentially, are we going to see a prime minister with different fiscal, who's in a different fiscal position? Does that mean higher spending? Does that mean higher borrowing? And how would that influence the market? So that's something that's just bubbling away in the background there, and I'm sure we'll pick up again in a couple of weeks' time. Second thing, we had Eurozone inflation come out on Tuesday, and that just confirmed that inflation across the EU, the Eurozone, rose at 3.2% in May. Now, that's significantly higher than the bank's target of 2%. And we also saw core inflation elevated at 2.5% as well. So what does that mean? That means a week today.

0: being the euro against the dollar as well, which has seen some gains recently.
1: Yeah.
0: And then away from that, oil prices, they rose earlier this week. The US struck some Iranian sites, then Iran targeted some US sites in Kuwait, despite their apparently being a deal on the table. That situation continues to bubble away. And of course, those global oil prices watched very closely because ultimately they'll influence global inflation. So that's something being watched closely. But interestingly, the US House of Representatives last night posted or passed a measure to seek to block further action in Iran. It is the fourth attempt of the House to essentially try and rein in Trump's war powers. Unlikely to curb any action, but just interesting that is bubbling away in the US and certainly seems like support for the war is waning. Whether that has an influence on Donald Trump will remain to be seen, but certainly that potentially could influence the markets.
1: Okay, Rich, where are we sitting right now then, my friend?
0: So sterling euro still in within that range. So we're at 115.62. Sterling US dollar, we're at 134.33. And then euro dollar, that's just above 116. That's at 116.14.
1: All right, Rich, thank you very much, my friend. Take care. Stay dry in the rain this week. Normal service has resumed. And we'll speak to you soon.
0: Thanks, Dave.
1: Cheers, Rich. Bless you. Cheers. Rich there from Lumon, bringing us up to date.

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2: BBC News with Moira Alderson. The Israeli Defence Minister has said his forces will continue ground operations in Lebanon despite the announcement of a renewed ceasefire. The deal requires the Iranian-backed militant group Hezbollah to halt its attacks against Israel and withdraw from southern Lebanon. Here's our chief international editor, Jeremy Bowen.
3: This agreement has no maps. It doesn't describe specific areas. There is no timetable for how this is going to work.

0: work, it's also dependent on Hezbollah removing their fighters south of the Litani River, which is basically the area that Israel is occupying right now, and a complete cessation of fire from Hezbollah. So it is most unlikely it will change anything in the south, but what it may do is mean that it's more institutionalized, that Israel won't hit Beirut, and perhaps Hezbollah won't shoot over the border.
1: The U.S. House of Representatives has passed a resolution directing President Trump to withdraw U.S. forces from around Iran or win approval from Congress to continue the war. Four Republicans sided with Democrats in a sign of growing opposition to the stalled military campaign. Tom Simons in Washington says it's not likely to have much effect.
2: The War Powers Resolution, which was passed in 1973, on which all this is based, gave the president 60 days to request permission from Congress to effectively have a war. That clock ran out in May, but the White House has said in a statement that the war actually ended in April when the US and Iran agreed a ceasefire. Now, that ceasefire has been broken many times, but it doesn't look like this vote's going to change very much, but it is politically quite symbolic.
1: Elon Musk's SpaceX has officially filed for what's expected to be the largest IPO in Wall Street history. Mr. Musk plans to raise $75 billion at a target valuation of roughly $1.75 trillion. Gigi Ahn has more details.
3: Shares of the aerospace and AI company are expected to be priced from $135 next week. An unusually large portion will be set aside for retail investors to encourage long-term ownership and lean on his loyal fan base. The company has recently expanded into artificial intelligence after merging with xAI, with plans linked to developing space-based data centers. Analysts say there is nothing normal about what could become the largest IPO in history. And Elon Musk, who will retain majority voting control, will be one step closer to becoming the world's first trillionaire.
1: Top artificial intelligence executives in the US are calling for stricter regulations to prevent AI from being used to develop biological weapons. In an open letter, they say there should be mandatory screening of orders for synthetic DNA to prevent criminals from engineering deadly pathogens. While biotech risks have existed for years, advanced AI systems make it easier to generate.
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5: This is your Spanish news. Five officers from the Policía Foral, the regional police of Navarra, have died after their van collided with a tanker lorry on the AP8 motorway in the Basque Country yesterday morning in what has become the deadliest road traffic accident in the province this century. The crash occurred at around 9:15 a.m. on the AP7 on kilometre 69, while both vehicles were travelling in the direction of Bilbao. The five victims were the only occupants of the van and were members of the Central Intervention Brigade and the Special Intervention Group of the Navarra Police. They were travelling to a base of the Basque Country's regional police force to take place in a training exercise. The exact cause of the collision remains under investigation. However, local reports indicate that the police van veered off the road, struck the central reservation and came to rest sideways across the motorway. An approaching tanker was unable to avoid the stranded vehicle. The impact dragged the van several metres, causing catastrophic damage. Medical personnel deployed to the scene certified that all five officers had died from injuries sustained in the crash. Spain recorded its highest heat-related deaths for the month of May since records began in 2015, the health ministry said yesterday. According to estimates by Spain's daily mortality monitoring system, May 2026 recorded 101 deaths attributable to high temperatures, the highest figure for this month since the series began in 2015. The number is 3.6 times higher than the average for May over the last decade, highlighting the significant health impact of extreme heat even before the start of summer, the health ministry said. 2022 was the worst year on record, with 4,789 deaths, followed by 2025 with 3,832. Golfer John Rahm said he's focused on posting low numbers than helping financially challenged LIV Golf raise big ones. Saudi Arabia announced in late April that it was ending its financial support after the 2026 season for LIV Golf. The Spanish star was asked at a press conference at this week's tournament in Andalusia whether he would take a leading role in helping the league find new investors. "I know nothing about business," the two-time major winner said. Rahm said he's too busy with golf and family members to add anything else to his plate. LIV Golf Andalusia begins today at Valderrama. Taylor Gooch is the defending champion. And that's your Spanish news.
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8: Okay, your musical puns for today. This in the Daily Mirror. Neighbour's landlord said he paid them £200 for noise in our building work and wants us to pay him. Is there anything that goes against us and the might make a libel for the money? Let's have a listen to this story. A row broke out over a noisy building work with a neighbour's landlord demanding £200 because he claims he was forced to pay his tenants the money. The relative took to legal aid for him to ask for assistance and advice to see if they will have to pay the money. They said their family member has just bought a bungalow and they're renovating it, they said on Reddit. The property is admittedly a building site at the moment as there are front and rear extensions on it. The property next door is a rental property. The landlord was fully aware of the scale of the building work and has seen the plans. We don't know if this has if this will share with the tenants. The foundations were also in place when the tenants came to view the property, and so to scope the building works shouldn't have come as a surprise. The tenants have issued multiple noise complaints to the landlord for the building works, and these have been fed to my family member, who was explained that there isn't a lot that we can do about that. They've agreed to pay to clean the windows and doors of the neighbour's property once the building work is done to help clear the dust. Both bungalows are detached and not adjoined. However, the row has escalated with new demands being made. The resident's relative said, "Tonight my family member received a message from the landlord saying he has agreed £200 discount covering 2 months with the tenants to apologise for the noise complaints. He feels that as a family member, he is in the wrong for causing the noise and they should pay to cover the losses." What would you do in that situation? Would you give the landlord next door £200 to help his tenants out with the noise? What's your thoughts? Anyway, so songs about noise today. Any songs about noise or building, I think that'll do it. That will crack it. These are your contact details.
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8: Okay, starting off in Malaga, 33 degrees your high today with sunshine and light north-easterly winds for you. Nice and air-conditioned in here right now. Granada, 16 degrees, highs of 32 with sunshine and moderate winds coming from the west for you. Almeria, 21, highs of 28 with sunshine and light to moderate winds from a southerly direction. Murcia, you're getting 34 today with sunshine, light winds from the south. Yes, so we're getting a hot spike today, quite a few of us. Alicante, 23 currently, highs of 30 later sunshine. Temperatures dropping again tomorrow everywhere, light winds from the south. We've got Denia, sunny and 31 with rain tomorrow. Moderate winds from a southerly direction for you. On to Ibiza, 23 degrees, highs of 26, sunshine and light winds coming from the south there. Right, Mallorca, 21 degrees, highs of 25, sunshine and moderate winds from the south. On to Barcelona we go. Barcelona, a little bit cooler, 24 degrees, sunshine and cloud with rain this evening and light winds coming from a southerly direction. Madrid is 29 degrees, partly cloudy, sunny spells, light winds coming from the west. And on to London, 15 currently, highs of 18 later with some sunny spells with some rain showers tomorrow, 18 and sunny. And Gibraltar, 20 degrees, high at the moment, highs of 28 later, sunshine all day, light winds from the southwest. That is your weather. A little bit cooler everywhere again tomorrow, bit of a warm spike today.
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9: Thank you, Mikel John. Now, 9:15. So songs about noise. We're talking about these builders who are obviously making noise building a house. That's what they do. Should the landlord next door get £200 a month off the owners of the property next door so they can reward and compensate their tenants? So any songs about noise, please. And then, purely coincidental, I chose this. Peaceful Easy Feeling by the Eagles. Jamie Lee on the way next.

0: darling Jamie Lee Carrington. Oh, I like your name because you've got a good radio name. It's a three barrel.
1: Oh,
0: Jamie Lee Carrington. You. Yeah. You've told me this before, but were you named after anybody?
1: Yeah, Jamie Lee Curtis.
0: Jamie Lee Curtis. Yeah.
1: Yes,
0: yeah.
1: My father had a crush on her.
0: Oh, wow.
1: at the time, and I don't think my mother had a say in the
0: matter.
1: Oh, wow,
0: so. Jamie Lee. I mean, it's a reminder every time she says your name, it's your partner's crush.
1: Yeah.
0: That's almost,
1: I mean,
0: like,
1: she was very good looking, but it's an odd reason to name your child.
0: Did your dad like olives by any chance? Oh my days.
1: Can
0: wow.
1: you imagine?
0: Yeah. Jamie Lee.
1: I'll just call my kid Brad Pitt then, I suppose.
0: She would have been really quite top of a game, I suppose, when you were being born. Yeah.
1: Well, I wanted to see what, after my dad told me that, I wanted to see what she looked like, and to be fair, she was
0: stunning.
1: She was very good looking.
0: Jamie Lee.
1: Yeah, so there you go.
0: Yeah, Jamie Lee Carrington. And it's a posh name as well, because Carrington sounds... Mm. There's a Desmond Carrington. He was a broadcaster on the radio? Desmond Carrington, very posh. Yeah. Right.
1: Who were you named after?
0: I was named after a footballer from Sheffield Wednesday.
1: Dave, were you really?
0: Guess his name.
1: Dave Hodgson.
0: Yes. How do you know that? I thought... Because like, I thought, well, I'm named after David out of the Bible, King David. Mm. You know, yeah, come on. No, you were named after a footballer for Sheffield Wednesday. But my dad's not even a Sheffield Wednesday fan. He supports Derby County.
1: Oh,
0: so
1: really?
0: Why on earth? I just do not understand it. And he also, the night I was being born, he had tickets to watch Derby v Arsenal. Mm.
1: So he went, obviously.
0: No, he didn't go. Oh. He did the right thing and he went to my birth. But he kind of held it against me for the rest of my life. He'd always bring it up. I could have had tickets to see Derby Arsenal, you know. I had tickets to go, yeah. So it's a bit like the guy, like England make the World Cup final. And it happens to be on July the 12th. And this guy says, I can't believe it. It's the same day I'm getting married and England are in the final. So he puts an advert in the paper and he says, England are in the final. I've got tickets against England in the final, and I'm also the same day getting married. So if anybody wants to take my place, the Church of St John's.
1: Brilliant. That was a good one.
0: Anyway, there we are. So what are we looking at, Jamie?
1: We were talking the other day about how you don't feel like you're 50.
0: Yeah.
1: You feel a lot younger.
0: Yeah, and the response I got from you, all I got to say, was... disappointing.
1: Sorry, Dave. You know, recently I've noticed that there are a few things that are happening to me physically, and I'm like, gosh, I'm getting older.
0: Do you know what? It's a relief. I'm glad you've actually brought it up, because I didn't know how to bring it up with you. Do you know what I mean?
1: Dave,
0: I didn't know how to.
1: My
0: say
1: Botox
0: it.
1: Is wearing off. No.
0: Have you had Botox?
1: No.
0: Well, yeah, you might have.
1: No, I haven't. No, look, you can see.
0: No,
1: see?
0: I can tell
1: full
0: you
1: movement.
0: Yeah, yeah. All full.
1: Yeah, I can tell you haven't. Oh, weathered.
0: Do you know what I saw? I was walking Wales. I went for a walk the other day, and you see these people on the beach, and they look like brown leather because they just spend their whole lives on the beach getting some. That is not good.
1: No,
0: for
1: it's
0: you,
1: not.
0: It?
1: It's not a good look. Though.
0: No,
1: it's really not a good look.
0: Dear. And also you do see these people, because when I went to Marbella once, we did the thing, like a Marbella Club awards night, I'm trying to get words out, and I got up and said, it's great to see so many familiar facelifts.
1: You did say this.
0: I did say that one. But
1: stop
0: when people
1: repeating
0: can't,
1: yourself.
0: When people can't smile or
1: I
0: show
1: know.
0: Any kind of emotion on the face, because
1: I know
0: that
1: oh,
0: worries me.
1: You just reminded me, who was I talking to the other day? I was in a conversation with someone, and I was So I was at a friend's house, and a friend came around, a friend of hers who I'd never met before, and I was discussing something with her that was quite sad and serious.
0: Yeah.
1: And I'm talking to her, and she looked like she was smiling
0: because
1: she had had so much work done.
0: No.
1: She had no reaction, but she her face was just constantly smiling, because I think she just sort of lifted it too much.
0: Do you believe in life and after love?
1: But I was talking about something. Everyone else's faces were really sad because it was something quite touching.
0: Yeah.
1: And she was just there like smiling. I was like, this is really uncomfortable.
0: Yeah.
1: Can you imagine?
0: Like a clown.
1: Yeah. Can you imagine talking to a clown and you just said that someone had died or something?
0: Yeah,
1: it was awful. So there you go.
0: So that's why I'm not really into all that. People said to me, Dave, why don't you try Botox? Why don't you go to Turkey and have a hair transplant? I'm not into all that. You know what I mean?
1: Well, look, a few tweakments are fine. It's just when you go overboard, and it can be very subtle.
0: Yeah.
1: I mean, look at me. You haven't noticed anything different about me, have you?
0: No.
1: No, there you go. See?
0: You. I bet.
1: but anyway, the elements. I just find it so difficult to recover these days.
0: Yeah.
1: Like, if I get sick, which is all the time because of my son, you know, having a toddler, you just catch everything. But it's like, before, it would take me a day and then I'd be, you know, writer's rain again. Yeah. You know. But now, everything just takes so long. Like, you can, it takes me at least a week to recover from, be it a couple of drinks.
0: Yeah.
1: Or a sickness bug.
0: So are you now limiting? Do you drink as much alcohol as you used to? Maybe not now.
1: Not even close. I'll have like one or two on a weekend now, and that's it.
0: I see some blokes who are a lot older than me and are necking it back, and I'm thinking, I can't do that anymore like that.
1: Yeah, but they're seasoned professionals. I think that your body can just get used to it.
0: It gets weathered and it gets But yeah, you're right. It just does take longer, doesn't it? Mm. And especially what I'm been going through recently, I just feel like I'm never getting better.
1: Yeah.
0: And I keep saying to myself, I will one day feel okay. I'll be back to some sort of normality again. Yeah. But at the moment, no. It's just, and also the system in this country is, I want a date. Can you just book me in, please? Mm. But no, yeah, you're right. Stuff like colds and stuff can take like, I remember I used to have a cold for like 2 days or 20. It's just a 24-hour bug. I'm fine. Yeah. That's what you said when I was on the day off.
1: Yeah.
0: Oh, it's a 24-hour thing. I'll be back tomorrow. I'll be fine. Yeah.
1: Yeah.
0: Golf's on today. Yeah, like I can be having a cold for like 2 or 3 weeks now.
1: Yeah. Well, I just did a whole week of it, and you can still kind of hear it in my voice a little bit.
0: Yeah, it does add to the kind of reson.
1: So just a little bit more husk. And the other one is just crawling out of bed, to be honest. I don't just stand up, and walk out of bed anymore. It takes you a good couple of minutes to sort of straighten up and get out of bed these days.
0: Because also you're getting up early and you probably want to sleep more as well.
1: That would be ideal.
0: Because of babby.
1: Yeah.
0: Are you at the stage in your life now when you get up and you go, ooh, like that, you make noises when you move?
1: Oh, yeah.
0: How old are you, Jamie Lee Carrington, now?
1: I'm 30.
0: Are you still a young'un?
1: 35.
0: Let me think about it.
1: I'm 35. I'm at the age where you forget how old you are.
0: So you've got... All I'm going to say, Jamie, is it's all downhill from now. No, it isn't. Life's what you make it, love. You know what I mean?
1: Love. I'd say I'm happier now than I was in my 20s, though, for sure.
0: You seem happy. Also, you're more confident now. Mm. You're more sure of yourself, definitely.
1: Yeah.
0: I think so.
1: Because you've known me since I was, 18?
0: Neanderthal grasshopper.
1: Was that 18? 19 when I started here?
0: Yeah.
1: 18 when I started.
0: Times used to come in and I was put my arm around you because you're having an emotional breakdown.
1: Oh.
0: Yeah, yeah. Every Tuesday afternoon, I think it was. But
1: probably.
0: It probably was.
1: Most likely.
0: You've definitely changed. And I think also being a parent does that as well, brings it, because you have to do it.
1: You have to
0: change. So, Jamie, you're amazing.
1: Oh, David, so are you.
0: Thank you. Shall we end this mutual appreciation society right now here? Ontario. Thank you, David. Songs About Noise, then. Thank you, Phil, for this one. Thank you, Jamie Lee Carrington.

0: Noise Next Door on So Your Song's About Noise. That's Neil Diamond. Begging for me. Just to give, he says tune.
1: Just to give it a tune.
0: I think he's a Newcastle fan. Alan says, what about this one, Dave? I couldn't find the version that you wanted, Alan, but this is the one I've got.

0: Trini Lopez and If I Had a Hammer. We will be asking the question in a moment in the next part of the show. Why are more women suffering childbirth injuries? That's been in the news lately as well. TRE Talk Radio Europe, we'll take a quick break now.
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0: Going to the board, good morning. Alan in the Royal says, what about, yes, If I Had a Hammer? Thank you for that. Also, we had Phil with Neil Diamond, Beautiful Noise. Tommy, morning, Dave. What about Twist and Shout by the Beatles, mate? That's simple, Tommy. All right, we shall see. Barry Dean, and I think you're from Relu. Have I said that? Relu? Are you? Hi, Dave. How about Bruce Willis's 1990 party track, Turn It Up? A little louder. I don't know that song. I knew he did Under the Boardwalk, a version of that. That's What Neighbours Are For. Fabulous. Thank you very much, Barry, for that one. Sam says, Dave, I know, man, do you know the frequency for the radio in the car? It depends where you're listening to, Sam. If you let me know exactly where you are, I'll try and send you the frequency. Definitely life gets happier the older you get. And theme from Bob the Builder. What about theme from Bob the Builder? Morning, Dave. Neil from Benamadna. Please wish my wife, Val, a very happy 49th wedding anniversary. Thank you. She's done well, hasn't she, Val? She's done very well. So well done to you, Val, and a very happy anniversary to you both. 24 minutes to 10, you're listening to Talk Radio Europe, your voice in Spain. Why are women suffering childbirth injuries in the UK? Let's get the latest on this.
6: Now to a major investigation into the rising number of women suffering injuries in childbirth. Sky News has analysed data from NHS England, finding a 25% rise in women who experienced a third or fourth degree tear in the past 5 years. Our health correspondent Laura Bundock spoken to one mother who suffered a third-degree tear about the lasting impact the injury has had on her life. The report does include descriptions of injuries suffered during childbirth.
7: Sometimes when I remember the feeling, I will, like, a physical shudder comes over my body. I think anyone does when I tell them the story.
8: We first met Megan, 36 weeks pregnant and preparing for her second child. 3 years ago, she gave birth to her son, Roman. It was a low-risk pregnancy. That changed when she went into labour.
7: I can still remember the feeling of his head reaching, like, crowning. And I just got this huge, like, my body did it for me, urge to just push. And I did, and I can remember the feeling of the tear from my, like, from the start of the vagina all the way down to my perineum. And I remember the feeling of it actually ripping open and screaming. But the midwives didn't say anything. They didn't say stop, or they weren't coaching me. They just were there ready to catch him.
8: Megan had suffered a third degree tear. They usually require surgical repair and follow-up care to restore continence. It's still relatively rare in childbirth, but is becoming more common. Around 1 in 35 women, or 2.9%, who gave birth in England in the last year, had a third or fourth degree tear, compared with 1 in 43, or 2.3%, in 2021. That's an increase of 25%. Higher rates of tearing are associated with birth instruments like forceps. In 2024, one in every 15 births in England, around 6.7%, was assisted with forceps, compared with 1.2%, or one in every 85, in Norway. And rates of third and fourth degree tears are 70% higher in England. The childbirth injury charity Mazik estimates one of the most severe types of tears costs £50,654, which includes things like healthcare, counselling and loss of earnings for mothers and their partners. When taking legal claims into account, this figure rises to £464,000 per injured woman.
7: I wasn't told about how to recover from such a surgery and a tear. So I did a lot of my own research in the end. When I got back from the hospital and realised what I needed to do, I self-referred to the physio to try and get my pelvic floor back intact, which eventually I did, but it took months, like up to 9 months, to feel physically back to normal. I feel like I missed out on the newborn stage with my son because I was so sad and so traumatised and in so much pain with what had happened.
8: A recent NHS report found tears were wrongly categorised in 58% of cases, with women who'd suffered severe third or fourth degree tears being initially diagnosed with lower grade tears. The Chief Midwifery Officer for NHS England, Kate Brintworth, has told Sky News the NHS is taking action to transform care for pregnant women and their babies, including introducing new clinical standards to reduce avoidable harm, targeted support for services that need to improve, and work to tackle unacceptable inequalities in care and outcomes.
7: It can be really lonely and really traumatising, and just to have that humanity and somebody just ask if you're okay and, you know, and what they can do for you next and explain what's happening to you at the time. This is actually somebody's life. This is going to change somebody's life forever. They're going to remember this day forever. So it would be really nice just to be treated like a human.
8: Laura Bundock, Sky News.
0: That's a fascinating story that's developing right now after research in the UK. 19 minutes to 10 on Talk Radio Europe. Thank you, Barry Dean, who chose this one.
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0: do apologise for that. 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
0: Oh, yeah. 14 minutes of 10. How are you doing? Jamie Lee Carrington here. Jamie Lee Carrington on your radio.
7: Whoa,
0: yeah.
7: I like that.
0: Yeah, it's good, isn't it?
7: Yes.
0: Yeah, I like to put the voice on every now and then. I'd love to be able to do like Mind the Gap, you know what I mean? Or something that on the London Underground.
7: Wasn't there something... Wow, why can't I hear myself? Oh,
0: okay. I don't know.
7: Not that I need to.
0: Okay. Can you hear me? Can you hear me, mate?
7: Yeah, I can hear you, mate. There was something, was it Embankment Station, Tube Station in London? Was it Embankment?
0: Yes, I know what you're saying.
7: And the
0: announcer died.
7: Yeah, that's it.
0: And the wife used to go, she used to go and visit everywhere because he used to be on everywhere. And he used to do the Mind the Gap, you know, and that was all it was. And he was on at every tube station and then they changed it to a new voice,
7: That's
0: you know.
7: Right. But he maintained.
0: This is
7: on
0: a Northern Line. I think it was a woman that did it after that.
7: Yeah.
0: But she got upset because she used to go and listen to his voice after he died, and it's such a lovely story. And when they found out that Embankment is still the only station where you can hear him do that announcement, so if you go to Embankment, you'll hear him say "Mind the Gap," and she stood there and she's like, "Yeah, that's him."
7: Oh,
0: and he's a lovely
7: so
0: guy. He was always full of fun, and
7: love that story.
0: I love stories like that. Then. Yeah.
7: Very sweet.
0: Okay, Jamie, what have you got for me?
7: What have I got for you? Well, we were talking yesterday about pet hates.
0: Yes.
7: And we were talking about people not messaging back. Well, I actually have another one.
0: Yeah.
7: And it's related to messaging and WhatsApp. And it's voice note anxiety. You know when you see a voice note pop up and it's more than... I mean, for me, anything longer than 2 minutes is unacceptable.
0: Oh.
7: and unfortunately, I will get back to you within 2 to 4 business days.
0: I'm sorry, Jamie, because the other night I just was reading my favourite chapter, Lord of the Rings. I thought I'm gonna audio messages to Jamie.
7: I'm sorry.
0: 10 minutes in, it gets better, don't we?
7: Listen, if you're going to send me a voice note like that, don't expect me to listen to it. And I will be one of those people that
0: ignores the message.
7: I won't ignore it, but it's going to take me a while to get back to you because I have to either listen to it in parts, like, you know, sort of every 30 seconds, you know, 30 seconds
0: a day. You're getting Australian again.
7: Yeah, 30 seconds a day, mate.
0: Just do it automatically.
7: And so I'll get back to you in there for about 4 days' time.
0: Yeah.
7: Or you know, maybe I might forget about it on occasions, but it's just unacceptable. And if I have to click times two to listen to it on like double speed, then it's just, you know, it's too long.
0: I get messages,
7: I've got a friend at the moment and and she's lovely. But she,
0: we love you.
7: But we love you, but the 4 minute voice notes has got to stop.
0: Do you speed her up?
7: Oh, of course I speed her up.
0: And it's a bit where you're
7: But then it's too fast, so then I have to slow it down again. Yeah. Anyway,
0: can you just put the main information at the end? Yeah. Exactly. I'll meet you at 9 o'clock outside the Blue Peter. Right.
7: No, it's not cool. It's not cool.
0: And I have people that will say, hi, Dave, remember you picking me up today at 10 o'clock? Yeah. Because I'm a little bit, I'll be there at 10, but I'm a bit rushed because my dog went to the vets yesterday. I'm like, do I need to hear this story? and some people will really go around the bushes as far as like how to actually get to the information they're about to say.
7: Yeah.
0: And it goes on for a long time. So I do speed people up on there. And like, but then I've got a friend and she's lovely. And she's now left the UK. She left Spain, lives back in London. But she'll message her and she'll say, hi. And she's really loud in real life. Hi, Dave. I wonder if you could just, say a little prayer for me today. And I'm like, and it just goes on. And it's a really nice message, but it just goes on. And on and on. So I speed it up. It's like, I don't know. So, so voice note anxiety.
7: Can we send in these prayer requests then?
0: Yeah, you can send them to me. I'll pray for you.
7: Okay, perfect.
0: Yeah. I've been praying a lot for you, Jamie.
7: I remember I did ask you once and whatever I asked you, it came true.
0: Oh, wow.
7: Yeah.
0: I think I remember. I don't know what it was, but I remember that happening.
7: Yeah. And I was like, oh, it was Dave's prayers. Yeah.
0: And she did win the lottery after all.
7: Yeah.
0: No, it wasn't that at all.
7: But then I spent it all, so I'm back here.
0: Yeah. So voice note anxiety and answers to prayer. That's not bad before 10 o'clock of the morning, is it? Thank you, Jamie Lee Carrington, here on TRE.

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I'll definitely be off tomorrow, possibly off Monday. I'm not sure, but I am off on Tuesday as well with a blood test that I'm having done. So all this happening, but it's still a good day. Whatever you're doing, whatever you're up to, let me know, and we'd love to hear from you. Right, let's do this. I got

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3: BBC News with Moira Alderson. The Israeli Defence Minister has said his forces will continue ground operations in Lebanon despite the announcement of a renewed ceasefire. The deal requires the Iranian-backed militant group Hezbollah to halt its attacks against Israel and withdraw from southern Lebanon. Here's our chief international editor, Jeremy Bowen.
4: This agreement has no maps. It doesn't describe specific areas. There is no timetable for how this is going to work. It's also dependent on Hezbollah removing their fighters south of the Litani River, which is basically the area that Israel is occupying right now, and a complete cessation of fire from Hezbollah. So it is most unlikely it will change anything in the south, but what it may do is mean that it's more institutionalized, that Israel won't hit Beirut, and perhaps Hezbollah won't shoot over the border.
3: The US House of Representatives has passed a resolution directing President Trump to withdraw US forces from the conflict with Iran or win approval from Congress to continue the war.

Good morning. It is Thursday, the 4th of June. Thanks to Dave for Daybreak. It is the Viennese Chiquitita, Thursday, the 4th of June. On today's Let's Talk with me, Giles Brown. After a quick flick through the papers and letting you know what the weather is doing today. Busy little show for you this morning. It's how we like it, apparently. My first guest today is going to be James Giesler. He's talking about the story of Yorktown, the decisive victory in the American Revolutionary War. We're going to October 1781, and it's the result of French and Spanish cooperation in the Caribbean. Stuart from Fluent Finance joins me at 10 past 11, and Nathan Morley talking about the great Kenneth Moore, one of Britain's leading film stars from the 50s and 60s, including contributions of fellow actors and directors who worked with him, plus sports news, the entertainment birthdays, and your business briefing. If you want to get involved with the show, 952-78-4000 is the phone number. studio@tre.radio is the email. The Facebook page is Talk Radio Official. 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
1: All right, let's see what the weather is doing today. Malaga Province, Costa del Sol, good morning, 24 degrees and sunny. The high today is going to be 32. The winds are from the south and they are moderate to strong. Granada, 24 degrees, a high of 33 today. The winds are from the northwest and they, again, moderate to strong. 25 degrees in Almeria. Sunny intervals today with a high of 27. The winds are from the southwest and they are moderate to strong. Good morning to you, Murcia. 26 degrees. A high of 35. The winds are from the south and they are moderate to strong. Alicante, 27 degrees. Your high today is 30. Your winds again from the south, again moderate to strong. Denia, 27 degrees this morning and sunny. 29 is the high. The winds moderate to strong southwesterlies. Over on the islands, good morning to you, Ibiza. 25 degrees, length of sunny spells, a high of 26, and winds which are strong from the southwest. Mallorca currently in Palma, it is 23 degrees, a mainly sunny day with a high of 26, the winds moderate to strong southerlies. And finally, Gibraltar, 22 degrees on the rock, a sunny day with a high of 28, the winds southwesterlies, moderate to strong. That's your weather.
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0: The Henry Nowak case is on the front pages of all the morning papers. Never again reads the main headline in The Sun beneath a photo of Nowak being handcuffed as he lies on the ground. Looking at the front pages, we'll do this again then. The fallout from the Henry Nowak case continues to dominate Thursday's pages. The Daily Express leads with the Chief Constable of Hampshire apologising to Nowak's family for the student being handcuffed and arrested as he lay dying. The paper quotes Chief Constable Alex Boone as saying, "What was filmed there is a tragedy. I really feel for the family of Henry at this time." The Daily Mail files with calls for the police officers involved in Nowak's arrest to be investigated. Shadow Home Secretary Chris Phillip is leading the charge, asking the police watchdog to launch a full misconduct investigation into the officers. The paper says the Independent Office of Police Conduct, is currently treating the individual officers as witnesses in its inquiry into the police force's actions. A staff survey conducted at the force responsible for the arrest found 1 in 7 officers felt controlled and pressured to feel a certain ways after receiving mandatory racism and diversity training. The Times reports this. Among the findings, 1 in 5 officers say they feared being rejected for saying the wrong thing, with the paper saying the results are likely to provoke fresh questions about the role of diversity guidelines in the actions of police officers. The Daily Telegraph features the same lead story, saying that Hampshire police officers' decision to handcuff Nowak as he lay dying has prompted calls for race bias guidance to be scrapped. Elsewhere, the Prince of Wales is pictured at a pub, pledging to do as much as he can to support the businesses as places for communities to integrate. The Guardian shifts its focus to growing concerns that politicians such as Nigel Farage were using the murder of Nowak to stoke tensions after the Reform UK leader said the incident amounted to two-tier policing. Prime Minister Sir Keir Starmer has denied the claim. President of the National Black Police Association, Chief Inspector Andy George, says inflammatory rhetoric risks pushing policing back to the 60s, the paper reports. The leaders unite against Farage for exploiting teenagers' murder, echoes the Independent. The paper reports on angry exchanges in the Commons with Prime Minister Sir Keir Starmer and Conservative leader Kemi Badenoch both criticising the Reform leader for refusing to condemn the violent clashes between protesters and police over the case. The Daily Mirror headline quotes the Prime Minister's response to the Farage comments. It shows exactly who he is. Meanwhile, Reform UK's Zia Youssef is being criticised over his claims that the new NHS policy to invite more black men for prostate cancer checks is another example of racial bias. This is in the Metro. A former Liberal Democrat leader, along with both Labour and Conservative MPs, hit back at Youssef over his comments, citing that black men are a significantly higher risk of prostate cancer. The iPaper says that one of its correspondents is among 5 nationals barred from entering Russia over their reporting on President Vladimir Putin and the Ukraine war. It says the Kremlin has vowed to blacklist more British journalists over the spread of insinuations. The Financial Times top picture shows smoke billowing across St. Petersburg after Ukrainian drone strikes on a Russian oil terminal. The paper says the attack was timed to coincide with Putin's flagship economic forum in the city. England's 1966 World Cup winner Sir Geoff Hurst believes the team will come home with the trophy this summer, says the Daily Star. Okay, and meanwhile, finally, The Sun provides an update on former model Katie Price and her efforts to reportedly free her husband, Lee Andrews, from a Dubai prison. Excuse me. So, those headlines from the top today. Police chief apology for Henry Nowak tragedy. That is the Daily Express. The Daily Mail, Tories called for Henry police to be investigated. The Times, stab victim, arrest force pressured by racism course. The Daily Telegraph, officers pressured by diversity course. The Guardian, rhetoric on Nowak murder risks pushing policing back to the 60s. The Independent, leaders unite against Farage for exploiting teenagers' murder. The Daily Mirror, after Southampton riots, this shows exactly who he is. The Metro, in the meantime, Yusuf Uwazuk reforms Zia in two-tier health storm. The I banned from Russia for exposing Putin's crimes. The Financial Times, strikes blight Putin's Davos. The Daily Star, 3 lions will roar. 66 World Cup winner backs Kane and Co for glory. And The Sun. I need £100,000 to be free, Katie. Jailed hubby's huge Dubai fine. And those are your headlines. Those are your headlines on this Thursday, the 4th of June.
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0: And with the time at exactly 19 minutes past 10, these are the Queens of the Stone Age. Giles Brown on a Thursday morning. How are you doing?

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1: And here is your Thursday morning business briefing. Markets are in risk-off mode again as traders grapple with conflicting headlines, renewed fighting between the US and Iran on one hand, a ceasefire between Israel and Lebanon on the other. But this time round, there's little sign of a relief rally. Brent crude futures were up just 0.7% lower at $97.12 a barrel after Lebanon and Israel agreed to implement a ceasefire, which is contingent on a complete cessation of fire from the Iran-aligned Hezbollah militia and the evacuation of all its operatives from the South Litani sector. The two sides had agreed last month to a ceasefire, but hostilities had continued. Meanwhile, the Republican-led U.S. House of Representatives approved a war powers resolution to block President Donald Trump from continuing the conflict against Iran. The vote is largely symbolic and will also have to pass the Senate to become effective, then garner a two-thirds majority in both chambers to override an almost certain Trump veto. But Trump has told aides privately he would consider ending the ceasefire with Iran if Tehran kills American troops, the Wall Street Journal reported on Wednesday, citing U.S. officials. So what that means, in early European trades, pan-region futures were down 0.5%, German DAX futures sank 0.4%, and FTSE futures were 0.4% lower. Elsewhere, the yen strengthened away from the 160 level mark that many traders think marks authorities' unofficial intervention zone after flirting with that mark earlier this week. On Thursday, the government said it expects the Bank of Japan to coordinate its policy steps with it, following hawkish comments from Governor Kazuo Ueda the previous day. Some analysts think Tokyo's recent intervention in markets looks a lot better, reviewed over a two-decade horizon. Key developments could influence markets on Thursday. Germany has got the HCOB construction PMI for May. France is the same. And in the UK, the S&P Global UK construction PMI for May and new passenger car registration for May. That is your Thursday morning business briefing.
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1: If it's your birthday today, happy birthday. I hope you're having an absolutely fantubulous day. You share it with the following rich, famous, infamous, including today, Bruce Dern, actor. American actor staying in the Great Gatsby, also Silent Running, one of the best science fiction movies from the 70s ever. Really, really great. Lots of other films. Father of actress Laura Dern. He's 90 today. Cliff Bennett, British singer with the Rebel Rousers, 60s beat group. Top 10 hits, One Way Love and Got to Get You Into My Life. Also Bob Champion, English jump jockey, of course, famously beat cancer to win the 1981 Grand National on Aldantiniti, which you know if you saw the film Champions. He's 78 today. Also birthday today for David Yip. He was a Chinese detective. Remember that from the late 70s? He is 75 today. Parker Stevenson, American actor director, starred in the Hardy Boys Nancy Drew mysteries from the late 70s, 74 today. Also birthdays today for Bradley Walsh, actor, presenter, singer, played Doctor Who's companion from 2018 to 2022. Now hosts the quiz show The Chase. He's 66 today. Sean Pertwee, British actor, son of Doctor Who, John Pertwee. He is 62 today. Also birthdays today for, look at Russell Brand, enough said. He's 51 today. Also birthday today for Angelina Jolie. Well, enough said. 51 today. Birthdays as well include, in my thing, Central C, English rapper. Seven top 10 hits already. He's in his 30s. Today, the musical birthday though. Turning 82 today. Michelle Phillips, American singer with this lot from the 60s.

0: Yes, indeed. The Mamas and the Papas, Michelle Phillips' birthday today, dedicated to the one I love.
1: This is Timothy Spall, and you're listening to Giles Brown on TRE.
0: And the time is exactly 27 minutes to the top of the hour. Don't forget, I'm with you till 12 o'clock, and then Stephen Ritson takes over for the penultimate Europe Today, live from our studios in the Costa Blanca. Francisco de Saavedra's American Revolutionary War, the Spanish contribution to the Battle of Yorktown. This is a story of how the decisive victory in the American Revolutionary War at the Battle of Yorktown, October 1781, was a result of French and Spanish cooperation in the Caribbean. If you know me, you know how much I love my history. But this particular conflict, along with the 1812 American War, sort of go pretty much under the radar. They're under the radar no more. We're going to shine a light on this. And I'm delighted to say that I'm joined by the author of this particular tome, James Geisler. Good morning to you, James. How are you doing this morning?
2: Good morning. Good morning. Great to be here with you.
0: So tell me a little bit about how, to start off, a bit of your background and how, why you're so eminently qualified to write this tome.
2: Yeah, I'm a simple history enthusiast who one day decided to do a master's degree in American studies at Seville University. And for my dissertation for the master's, I came across Francisco de Saavedra and read his diary. And I thought, this guy is completely overlooked. He had been sent on a mission to Havana in 1780, and he was actually responsible for putting together the disarray that reigned between the French and the Spanish in the middle of the American Revolutionary War. And when he put things together, namely the Spanish and the French generals and admirals, he got together a cooperation that ended in the British defeat at the Battle of Yorktown.
0: It's an interesting one, isn't it? Because we tend to think, if we even contemplate the American Revolutionary War, we tend to think that it's, you know, redcoats against the brave patriots, etc. However, it's not as simple as that, because this is a, you know, you mentioned Havana and the, you know, the makeup of the forces. We have the French involved. We've got the Spanish. So this presumably the Caribbean at this point is still, is it under Spanish, should we say, protection? Or we could bring in the colonials if you want. So where are we geographically, politically at this point then, James?
2: Well, it's true. I mean, the American narrative still nowadays is very much based on a land war in North America against the British. But the fact was that the British had not made any inroads into the American hinterland. They, this time in 1780, they controlled Charleston and New York and Savannah. They were on the coast and they couldn't make it inland.
0: Yeah.
2: So really what happened was that there was a raging war over the seas between Europe and North America, with all powers, Spain, France, namely, on one side, and the United Kingdom on the other, trying to intercept each other's ships. And also, there was a bitter war going on in the Caribbean where each of these powers were conquering each other's territory, either to keep them because they were valuable or to trade them in at the end of the war. So Saavedra's contribution in the Caribbean is to bring together the French and Spanish efforts to, let's say, distract what in the end happened was that the Spanish and the French distracted the British from wielding their naval power on the North American East Coast.
0: And of course, this is a period where two things strike me with this one. One is you cannot, because you absolutely nailed it on the head. You know, the forces, it is a war on the coast, and therefore for your logistics, the Brits need to be supplied by the Navy, because they're an awful, spoiler alert, they're an awfully long way from the Green and Sceptred Isle, etc. But B, this is the Royal Navy, you know, approaching it's kicking into fifth gear, even sixth gear now, because it's the end of the 16th, beginning of the end of the 17th, beginning of the 18th century, and you know that the Royal Navy is Britain's naval domination, and the French want to stop this, you know, at all costs, and the Spanish just decide, well, we'll, you know, anything to sort of singe the Brits' beards again, I suppose. Is that a fair statement to make, James?
2: Yeah, there was a bitter naval contest during the 18th century, and in this war was the last time the French and the Spanish combined were able to challenge the British dominance of the navy. Towards the end of the 18th century, beginning of the 19th century, of course, we have Trafalgar, and Britain reestablishes dominance on the seas. But going back to 1781, let's say 25 years before Trafalgar, we have a different situation. The British are not dominant on the high seas. The French and the Spanish do have the upper hand, with a combined navy of 120 ships of the line versus a British of around 90 to 100 ships of the line, with the largest ships available at the time. So what happens is, when Spain joins the war, France joins, the war starts in 1775, the French join the war on the American side in 1778. The Spanish join in 1779. So there's basically a standoff for the first few years while the Americans draw in the European powers that are rivals to the British, and these are mainly France and Spain, but later also the Netherlands, Holland. So in 1780, with all this disarray, Sir Frederick gets sent out to Havana to pull together the Junta de Generales, the Havana War Council, and he succeeds in putting them together and organizing two main campaigns, one against Pensacola, which is a British bastion in West Florida, and also the second one against Yorktown, which takes place later in 1781. But also in the background to this, I want to step back, because obviously all people that live in Spain are interested in Gibraltar. Gibraltar's a big part of all of this, because in 1779, when Spain joins the war, the Spanish launch an immediate campaign to try and seize Gibraltar. This lasts for 3.5 years and is completely unsuccessful. But what happens is that the British Navy is drawn into resupplying Gibraltar, which takes away a massive amount of firepower away from the North American campaign. So even though the Spanish weren't successful in Gibraltar, they drew away the Royal Navy, and in the end, they had to divide the Navy between North America and Europe, and that's why North America was lost. They didn't have enough ships in North America.
0: Is this the Grand Siege? Is this the Grand Siege?
2: The Great Siege of Gibraltar.
0: Wow.
2: 1779 to 1782, basically.
0: Marvellous stuff. Now tell me about Francisco then. What's his background? Is he from Seville? Because it's, and presumably Seville, is Seville still sort of acting? Just explain a little bit about a background about Francisco then, please.
2: So he was a Sevillano. He had been in the army for a short time, had participated in some operations in the Mediterranean that involved the Navy and the army. So he was experienced in amphibious landings, which was basically what was going to happen in North America. Troops taken to a far shore and landed to overtake and challenge a British army. So he was very useful in that. But during this war, he had already been drafted into service in the colonial ministry, the Ministerio de Indias, as it was called in those times. And the minister was all powerful. He controlled everything that happened in the Caribbean and elsewhere in the Spanish colonies. So he decides that he's going to try and pull together the Spanish efforts in the Caribbean, which were in disarray because there were too many generals and admirals. He sends Saavedra as a royal commissioner with powers to order and shift people around and to make sure that the Spanish plans for the Caribbean are taken into place. The Spanish plans were namely to retake Pensacola, which was a British outpost on the Gulf of Mexico that they didn't want to be there. It was close to Havana, and challenged all ships that came out of Mexico via Havana back to Europe. And secondly, they wanted to retake Jamaica. Jamaica was the most valuable sugar colony the Brits had in the Caribbean. And in taking Jamaica, they would be able, at the end of the war, either to keep it or to exchange it for Gibraltar, which was really what the Spanish wanted.
0: And, of course, the other thing that that Spanish bring is presumably silver coming out of the mines in Peru, no?
2: Exactly. Well, actually, in this time, the main silver mines were producing in Mexico. So silver from Mexico was passing through Havana. And this was the money that Saavedra was able, in the crucial moment when the French fleet that had come out to the Caribbean in 1781 under Admiral de Grasse, he was able to finance it. Because we know in modern times, if tanks or airplanes don't have petrol or gasoline or fuel, they can't go anywhere. In those days, you couldn't move a fleet with 20,000 men on board without food or provisions. They needed constant provisions for repairs and also to keep the men going. So this money was crucial, and he was the one that provided 500,000 silver pesos, or dollars, as they were called, silver dollars, to keep the French fleet on the move and finance, essentially, the Battle of Yorktown with this money.
0: So what are the forces involved in? I mean, how many are we talking? Are the French working, you know, a combined action with the Spanish and the, and let's not forget the American revolutionaries as well? And what sort of structure are we looking at here? Are these regular troops? Are these sort of militia who've been dragged from the fields around Andalusia? I mean, what's the sort of makeup of the combatants, as it were?
2: So on the Spanish side, which weren't actually actively involved, they had a proper military garrison in a manner. In fact, the Spanish had the only major shipyard in the Caribbean that could produce ships of the line. So Havana was a well-fortified, well-stocked and well-armed with regular troops and regular navy. In the rest of the Caribbean, the British and the French were not quite as well-equipped, but they would send fleets out regularly. So in this moment in time, Saavedra was sent to the main French sugar colony, which was Saint-Domingue. Nowadays, it's called Haiti. It was the largest sugar colony at the time that the Europeans had in the Caribbean, obviously a slave colony. The main fleet that de Grasse brought up was around 20 ships of the line. He joined another 8. So this was the regular French Navy. About half of the French Navy was deployed in the Caribbean for this operation. They took on regular troops that were based on the island of Saint-Domingue and took them up to Yorktown. The Admiral de Grasse actually wrote to Washington and Rochambeau, the two French, the two commanders in North America. Washington obviously leading the Continental Army, established by US Congress, and Rochambeau leading a detachment of French troops of around 5,000 men sent by France earlier in the war, which up to that time hadn't done anything. So what happens is, in Yorktown, General Cornwallis, the British commander, has ended up there with not much to do, with 7,500 men. He's waiting to be rescued or to be given orders to be reinforced and to carry on campaigning. In fact, nothing happens. So what happens is the French arrive with around 3,000 troops on board the ships and money. At the same time, de Grasse has written to George Washington and General Rochambeau to come down from New York and trap Cornwallis by land. So what happens is that the French and the Americans combine around 18,000 men, trap Cornwallis with the 7,500 men at Yorktown by land. At sea, the French Navy, which at this moment has totaled 35 ships of the line, is challenged by a smaller British fleet of around 20 ships of the line. But the British cannot break the lines, either by sea or by land. And the last, let's say, operating army, campaigning army that the British have in North America is captured here, and the British lose the will to fight the war in North America. It's game over.
0: And as you say, it's fascinating that the fact that, you know, again, if I was to stand on my desk, I could probably A, get a view of my ankles, but B, I could probably see the rock from here, Peñon. So therefore, you know, the fact that the obviously back in the UK, back in Britain, they're thinking, well, we've got to divide our fleet because we can't lose Gibraltar because it's strategic importance on the Pillars of Hercules. And yet we have the, you know, 3,000 men trapped with Cornwallis in Yorktown.
2: Yes, they had to look after the rock of Gibraltar. They also had to look after the homeland, because the British had also been threatened by the French and the Spanish in 1779 of a land invasion. The French and the Spanish gathered a fleet of 66 ships in the summer of 79 to try and invade the coasts of Sussex and drive on to London to threaten the British in their homeland. And this had, although it was also unsuccessful, caused the British Navy to be stationed defending the south coast for the rest of the war. So it wasn't just Gibraltar, it was we need to defend the south coast of England, we need to defend Gibraltar, and we need to deploy the fleet over to North America. The British lost control of the sea as a result of all of this.
0: And if you think about it, I mean, that's interesting because, you know, when we get onto the Napoleonic Wars 25 years later, it's always seen as the elephant, i.e. the French army against the whale, which is the British Navy. But this is just showing that actually at that, a mere 25 years before, you know, the British are, you know, we're not exactly rule Britannia. Britannia rules the waves at this point, are we?
2: Yes, and the main cause for the decline in the French and the Spanish fleets were in the 1790s, the beginning of the French Revolution, because, of course, before Napoleon comes, we have a French Revolution, and the French become anti-Spanish. They invade Spain eventually a few years later, but essentially Spain is invaded by France and becomes an enemy of it because we have a revolutionary regime in France. And before that, the two monarchies were related. They were both Bourbon dynasty monarchies that were cooperating against the British. So there's a decline in the finances of both France and Spain that doesn't allow them to keep their navies going. Meanwhile, the Royal Navy is developed. We have Nelson coming to the forefront at the end of the 1790s at the Battle of Cape St. Vincent, and obviously he becomes the main commander at the Battle of Trafalgar.
0: Absolutely.
2: In 1805.
0: And let's not even talk about the Battle of Copenhagen, which I absolutely love. This is absolutely fascinating, Charles. And it is, I mean, I don't know. I mean, if you say Caribbean, people think Johnny Depp catching Jack Sparrow. I mean, that's going to happen at the same time. Spoiler alert, it's not real life, kids. But this is a period of time that is fascinating. It's pre-revolutionary France, as you said before. It is like a hurrah of the last sort of European powers in a kind of way, that end of that sort of early Renaissance sort of yes. flouncy period. Why do you think that people overlook this period, James? Is it too complicated to get your head around, or do we think we just believe in a very, very sort of straight narrative, i.e. it's been dominated by the Americans and Yankee Doodle Dandy, etc.?
2: I think the American narrative has become predominant, and they look at their land war, which was also for them their main event. They weren't participating in the rest of what was really a global war between European powers, because there was the naval action all yep. the way as far as India between the French and the English.
0: Yep.
2: And so it's just become different. Spain and America obviously had their contest for Mexico, and Spain lost its colonies in the early 1800s in South America. So a lot happened in the wash since the American Revolution that erased what was essentially a victory that the Americans would not have had without French and Spanish cooperation. I mean, it just wouldn't have happened, not in the shape it did.
0: Yeah, there's an argument, isn't it, saying the First World War doesn't actually happen in 1914. It actually happens sort of because you've got things kicking off between the British and the French in Canada with native forces, India. I mean, it's just this incredible and very colourful, you know, if you like, you know, it's an oxymoron, the romance of war. But however, this is a fabulous and overlooked conflict. What happens to our main protagonist in this? What happens to Francisco de Saavedra? Does he return to Seville, given a huerta, given lands? Does he become the Conde de Cadiz? What happens to him?
2: Well, briefly, after Yorktown, there is an attempt to continue the war to capture Jamaica, but this is thwarted by a fascinating battle. It's called the Battle of the Saints. Admiral Rodney, the British admiral, is victorious over a very large French fleet, but Rodney has been reinforced by the Royal Navy. Now that Britain is not looking after trying to keep North America, the British rally their navy, concentrate in the Caribbean, and rout the French at the Battle of the Saints, which is actually a more interesting battle for me than the Battle of Trafalgar. It involves more ships than the Battle of Trafalgar. And again, it's the first time that I know that the Royal Navy breaches the line, which was one of the reasons why we think Trafalgar was exceptional under Nelson. He breached the French line by traversing it at 90 degrees. Well, Rodney had done this in 1782. Fascinating battle with maybe 50,000 men involved, over 60 ships of the line. You know, it's a huge battle. So the British win this and rescue the remainder of the war, and a peace is able to be hammered up between the European powers and the Americans. towards the end of 1782, which becomes firm in 1783. Nothing changes. The British keep Gibraltar, the Spanish keep Florida, which they've conquered, the Spanish keep Menorca, which they've reconquered also from the British at the time in the Bahamas. The French go home thinking they've beaten the British, but what happens in the coming decades is the British leave North America, they re-establish their trading connections with North America, and develop India as the main jewel in the crown. So Britain, I think, becomes reinforced. Now, as far as Saavedra is concerned, he goes back to Spain, becomes a councillor of war, and 20 years later, he becomes prime minister. And he becomes, ironically, the man that saved Spain against the Napoleonic invasion. He is responsible for the first defeat of the Napoleonic army in 1808. It's called the Battle of Bailen, and it was the first battle that the Spanish won and any European country had won against the Napoleonic army. So he comes to the fore as a saviour at that time. Spain actually needs to battle on for another 5 years before the French are defeated in what becomes the Peninsular War, and the Duke of Wellington becomes involved in all of that. So he has a colourful end to his life.
3: Mind officially blown, the Battle of the Saints. Never heard of it, James. But, you know, yeah. I've always... Is that because it's not off Europe and therefore... Because I always thought that Wellington... Nelson's, you know, genius, very, very brave strategy, because you're going to get raked with fire if you do 90 degrees. But this has been, you know, carried out by Rodney, you know, a couple of years before the Battle of the Saints.
2: Yeah, no, Rodney, 1782, 3-4 years before Trafalgar. He's got 36 ships of the line. The French have got something like 33, nearly 70 ships of the line. So there's at least 10 or 12 more ships of the line involved on both sides than at Trafalgar. And yes, he crosses the line. The wind changes, crosses the French line, rakes the French ships, takes the French capital ship, captures Admiral de Grasse. It's game over for the French and the Spanish, because Admiral de Grasse was the most courageous and aggressive French admiral, the French and Spanish allies had in the Caribbean during the American Revolutionary War.
3: I mean, chapeau, James. I mean, absolutely brilliant. I mean, primary sources, how do you get the information on this? I mean, I know this is your dissertation, you said, in the University of Seville. But, I mean, yeah. Presumably, we talk about going down rabbit holes, but this must have been incredible to research and write.
2: Yeah, so he wrote a diary. Francisco de Saavedra's American Revolutionary War is based on a diary that Saavedra had written. But when I read it, you know, I wondered why people were using it to extract and corroborate other bits of the war. And so I started digging into the French and the Spanish archives, finding his correspondence with the ministry in Madrid, finding it fascinatingly, because Saavedra, after the Battle of the Saints, he goes back to Europe via Paris, meets the French king, meets the French foreign minister, meets the naval minister, meets the war minister, and they start writing how amazing he's been in helping the French in the Caribbean, and becomes a huge interlocutor between the French and the Spanish courts. And I realized that the French thought he was the main man in the Caribbean for them at the time. He is the one that was pivotal in getting the Spanish and the French to cooperate together. So I decided that this guy was overlooked and was more important than anything else, because without cooperation, there's nothing between all these forces.
3: And what's your feeling? Because, you know, you're reading diaries, you're going through the archives. You must get a feeling of the man himself, or is the press, is the diary so florid, Don Señor, this and the other, that the man himself doesn't shine through?
2: No, he shines through because he's extremely modest. And in fact, later in life, when he was prime minister, he rejected being a noble by the King of Spain and other awards. He was a very modest man. He got through to people by saying to them, look, I'm your friend. I will help you with your career and help you be looked upon favorably by Madrid if you all cooperate together here. And he gets them together with good, friendly persuasion, and with an occasional mild threat that if you don't, I will have to write an unfavourable report. He doesn't seek any reward himself. He does, in fact, get given Grand Cross of Charles III as a result of his intervention in the Caribbean. And then, you know, from being a Lowe's secretary in the Ministry for the Indies, he becomes a senior colonial officer and eventually prime minister. So this does launch him in a completely new direction as a result of this war. But he doesn't seek ennoblement like a lot of the other commanders were getting as a result of victories.
3: Brilliant stuff. The book is called Francisco de Saavedra's American Revolutionary War, the Spanish Contribution to the Battle of Yorktown. It is by the brilliant James Giesler. James, if people want to find you online, do you go on TikTok or Instagram and hold forth there in various languages? Where can people find you online?
2: No, I don't have any social media. I have a website, jamesgiesler.com. Giesler spelled G-I-E-S-L-E-R, jamesgiesler.com. The book can be bought through that website. It also explains a little bit about my research background and how I put the book together, and it's got some book reviews on it as well, and also an email contact for me.

0: What have you got next in the pipeline?
1: I've got a project on the First World War, or possibly a project on the Pacific discoveries that the British established famously as a result of Captain Cook's voyages to the Pacific. But the real reason that Cook was successful was because the British had taken Manila in 1762-63 and nicked all the Spanish maps. So the British expeditions to the Pacific weren't exactly total new discoveries. They were based on the intellectual secret property of the time, which was maps.
0: Marvellous stuff indeed. This book is called Francisco de Saavedra's American Revolutionary War. It's by James Giesler. James, thank you so much for your time today.
1: It's been a pleasure.
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12: BBC News with Moira Alderson. The Israeli Defence Minister Yisrael Katz has said his forces will continue ground operations in Lebanon despite the announcement of a renewed ceasefire. The deal requires the Iranian-backed militant group Hezbollah to halt its attacks against Israel and withdraw from southern Lebanon. State media in Lebanon has reported continued Israeli airstrikes in the south. Ilan Dnell is in Jerusalem.
13: It was already clear that a lot is not really being publicly said in the statement that came out about the latest ceasefire deal. It doesn't include maps. It doesn't include timetables. It's very short on details. But Israel Katz really making it clear that the hundreds of thousands of Lebanese who've been displaced by the latest fighting from the south of the country cannot yet return to their homes. He's saying that Israel's continuing to dismantle what's called terrorist infrastructure in the area. And he's suggesting that Israeli forces still have freedom of action backed up by the US to strike, even in Beirut, if they think it's necessary.
12: Health officials in Gaza say at least 9 Palestinians have been killed in Israeli strikes on Thursday. Medics said warplanes launched attacks on 4 apartments, with 5 members of a single family killed in one of the strikes. Israel's military has not yet commented, but routinely claims its strikes are aimed at thwarting imminent attacks. Hada al-Bathran, a Palestinian man from Gaza, says looking for safety in the devastated strip is pointless.
14: There is no safety in Gaza. Wherever you go, you find hit, people dead. There is no area in Gaza that is safe. Every day they fire at us from there and strike us with missiles. It's futile. The war did not stop.
12: The government of Fiji has rejected plans by an Australian billionaire to import hundreds of thousands of tons of rubbish to be burned for energy production.

0: The proposal was blocked, citing multiple severe environmental and public health risks, Phoebe Hobson reports.
1: The Australian company The Next Generation Holdings had hoped to build an incinerator capable of consuming up to 900,000 tonnes of waste a year. But the plans proved controversial, as the project was to be built close to Nadi, a city on Fiji's main island. That's an important tourism destination. Fiji's ambassador to the UN raised concerns that his country could become the Pacific's ashtray, and local villagers labelled the plans as waste colonialism. The company said burning imported rubbish could help Fiji produce electricity and cut back on diesel.
0: The European Union has begun preparations for talks on the accession of Ukraine and Moldova to the bloc, after all 27 member states gave their agreement. The first discussions will involve democratic standards and the rule of law. Hailing the news, Ukraine's Prime Minister Yulia Svyrydenko said her country was one step closer to EU membership. Hungary, under its new government, has set aside earlier objections. Now there's an agreement with Ukraine on the rights of the Hungarian minority.
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4: This is your Spanish news. Five officers from the Policía Foral, the regional police of Navarra, have died after their van collided with a tanker lorry on the AP8 motorway in the Basque Country yesterday morning in what has become the deadliest road traffic accident in the province this century. The crash occurred at around 9:15 a.m. on the AP7 on kilometre 69, while both vehicles were travelling in the direction of Bilbao. The five victims were the only occupants of the van and were members of the Central Intervention Brigade and the Special Intervention Group of the Navarra Police. They were travelling to a base of the Basque Country's regional police force to take place in a training exercise. The exact cause of the collision remains under investigation. However, local reports indicate that the police van veered off the road, struck the central reservation and came to rest sideways across the motorway. An approaching tanker was unable to avoid the stranded vehicle. The impact dragged the van several metres, causing catastrophic damage. Medical personnel deployed to the scene certified that all five officers had died from injuries sustained in the crash. Spain recorded its highest heat-related deaths for the month of May since records began in 2015, the health ministry said yesterday. According to estimates by Spain's daily mortality monitoring system, May 2026 recorded 101 deaths attributable to high temperatures, the highest figure for this month since the series began in 2015. The number is 3.6 times higher than the average for May over the last decade, highlighting the significant health impact of extreme heat even before the start of summer, the health ministry said. 2022 was the worst year on record, with 4,789 deaths, followed by 2025 with 3,832. Golfer John Rahm said he's focused on posting low numbers than helping financially challenged LIV Golf raise big ones. Saudi Arabia announced in late April that it was ending its financial support after the 2026 season for LIV Golf. The Spanish star was asked at a press conference at this week's tournament in Andalusia whether he would take a leading role in helping the league find new investors. "I know nothing about business," the two-time major winner said. Rahm said he's too busy with golf and family members to add anything else to his plate. LIV Golf Andalusia begins today at Valderrama. Taylor Gooch is the defending champion. And that's your Spanish news.
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9: And kicking the second half of the show off. This, Karen Leon.
11: I don't need diamonds on my neck, three
9: and the warning. This is Love to Be Loved.

0: 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Going to be talking to Fluent Finance Abroad after this.
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7: Giles Brown. Let's talk.
0: Yes, indeed. Quick time check. It is 12 minutes past 11. It's the time of the time when we bring in our friends from Fluence Finance Abroad. Now, normally, of course, I am joined by Mark, my very old friend, of course, you know, the main man, if you were, from Fluent Finance Abroad. But he said, I'm in Barcelona, I can't make today, so I'm going to send down another of the team. He's never been on the radio before, and I do like to have fresh blood, our new victim. So, ladies and gentlemen, boys and girls, and whatever, I'm delighted to say that, Stuart, good morning to you, sir.
8: Good morning, Giles, and thank you for having me, sir.
0: Well, careful now, because we haven't got through the whole interview. Tell me a little bit about yourself. I mean, you've been involved with Fluent Finance Abroad.
8: I've been with Mark at Fluent for 10 years now. It's a lifetime. I really enjoy it. I love the job. I've been in Spain for 28 years. Came here in 98.
0: Yeah.
8: And I've been doing mortgages here since 2001. I started with a company called Green Independent. They went down when the 2008 crash.
0: Yeah, happened. Yeah,
8: been doing mortgages a little while now.
0: And what was that before you? After Mark, because Mark was going to say, were you in the Royal Navy? Was that correct? Or
8: was I?
0: Were you in the services before?
8: When I was very young, I was in the Navy.
0: Well, you're a slip of a lad now. Come on, let's be honest about this. Yeah,
8: yeah, yeah. I was in the Navy for a few years. Did the Gibraltar rock race once? When a ship pulls into Gibraltar, the crew have a race to the top of the rock.
0: Yeah.
8: I used to do a lot of long distance running when I was young. And I did all right. Out of 68 crew members, I came seventh, I think.
0: Blimey, that's good. I mean, I used to do a bit of running in Gibraltar, but that was only because I was being chased out of the Angry Friar, basically. But that's it. If you know, you know. So we've been talking about Fluent Finance Abroad, the team itself. One of the things that's always struck me about you know, Mark and now meeting you is the fact that you sort of approach. Because money, you know, if you're dealing with mortgages, if you're dealing with finance, for a lot of people, it can be just about the money. But one of the things that's always struck me about, you know, Fluent Finance Abroad is the fact that it's a person business rather than just a money business.
8: Well, Mark always said, no, I completely took this on board with anything. When you're dealing with a client, think of them as family. Would you do this for your family? And if this was your mother or your brother, would you be happy to give them this mortgage, this product, this? And I think that's a great ethos to work to make sure that what you're giving is the best for the client.
0: Yeah. I mean, that's the other thing is the fact that, I mean, having spoken to Mark, I've known Mark for decades, and I should be getting a medal for that one. But it's the way that, it's not like, it doesn't matter if you are like an international investor and you want to, you know, get some advice on what would work best for properties in your portfolio, etc. All because for a lot of people, this, apart from buying a house itself, arranging a mortgage, this new product that we're talking about, that Mark's been talking about as well, is the most important thing they're going to do financially. It can have severe implications, and obviously, we've all heard the horror stories. We've all heard people being left out of their houses, and you know, people who are of a more mature age, and they can get very, very worried about that. So it really is holding them by the hand to a certain extent.
8: Completely. We 99% of people that we speak to have no understanding of how the products work, and our job is to walk them through it so that they completely understand. And it goes back to what I was saying a moment ago, that if it was your mother, would you be happy doing this for them? Yeah. Mark spent a long time looking for a product, because you'll see a lot of adverts for equity release in the papers at the moment. Yeah. The problem is a lot of those products are what they call venta nuda, which is where a non-regulated product, and where you give up ownership of your property. That this product we have doesn't do that. The problem with venta nuda, if you've done that, and 5 years down the line or 10 years down the line, you want to move house or move back to the UK or whatever, you can't do it because you don't own the property anymore. Once you walk away from that property, it's gone. Whereas with this product, you always own the property, and it's a fabulous product if you fit the criteria. If you're resident in Spain, you've been resident for 3 years, you own the property outright, then it's a perfect product for you. We have so many clients who are all they've got is a state pension, and they're sitting in a house that's worth 1 million, 1.5 million, and they just want access to that money to be able to give them a better standard of living.
0: Asset rich, cash poor. It's
8: exactly
0: always
8: that.
0: The thing. So,
8: exactly.
0: Just, I mean, just give me, for those who maybe haven't caught us, caught your mark a little bit earlier on, just explain in simple terms, because you're talking to me, in very simple terms, what this product actually is.
8: It's a lifetime mortgage. So, you have a, in scenario I just gave you, somebody's got their state pension and they've got a property worth, for argument's sake, €1 million, but they're living on the breadline because they haven't got much income. They take a mortgage on this property. The property remains theirs, but a mortgage is raised against the property, for argument's sake, we'll say $250,000. They get that $250,000 cash as a lump sum, and the mortgage, the interest charged on that mortgage is added to the lump sum annually. So the debt grows. There are no payments to be made. At any stage, if you decide you want to sell the property, you sell the property and pay the mortgage off. If not, it's a lifetime mortgage. You are guaranteed the right to live there until you die. So that mortgage, If you're a healthy person, you've 20, 30 years, you're guaranteed to live there. The debt keeps growing. And when you do die, the up to your beneficiaries, they can either pay the mortgage off and keep the property, or sell the property and pay the mortgage off, either way. But it's a means for people to access the cash in their property without incurring more debt, or without incurring regular monthly debt.
0: Yeah, and also the other thing, is the fact that the property is still yours. It's not, you know,
8: yes,
0: it's not going to be seized
8: that's
0: on
8: a
0: by
8: huge
0: yeah.
8: thing. And the one thing that is very important with this product is it's regulated. It's regulated by the Bank of Spain.
0: Yeah, Mark has spent a very long time, and one of the things that, again, we like about, you know, Finance Abroad is the fact that, you know, it's absolutely straight down the line. Mark, you know, he's absolutely, you know, crosses the I's and dots the T's, or whatever you call it, but he really has spent time looking for a product.
8: Very, very much so, because there are so many products available, but if they're not regulated, it's the customer is not protected. And the Spanish government, to be fair to them, are very protective of older people with their property, and whether they're renting or mortgage or whatever, the Spanish government are very protective that somebody has the right to remain in their home, and this, by the fact this is regulated, it protects that right for you. You have the right to remain in that home for the rest of your life, if you wish, unless you choose to sell it, because it's your property and you can do what you want with it.
0: And I suppose a lot of people, you can opt for having a large sum, a lump sum, or you could have monthly payments. I mean, that's how. Is that up to you? Or?
8: On this particular, it's a lump sum. The main product we promote is a lump sum. We do have another one that pays regular monthly, but to be honest, in my opinion, the better product is a lump sum.
0: And of course, for a lot of people because we might think we can look into a crystal ball, we have no idea what's coming around the corner, do we? So this is an important. This is a safeguard. I'm not saying you take that lump sum and you put it all on black in the casino, but as we're all living longer, care comes in. We might need to have care later on in our lives, etc. And it just means you don't have to worry about if you're just scraping by or living relatively comfortably, but making it to the end of the month. This gives you a bit of a breathing space.
8: Completely. We have one classic example. There's one lady we've got at the moment. I'm doing a lifetime mortgage for, and for her, she has a mortgage on her property. The lump sum she's got going to get from this product will pay that mortgage off. Now, she's going to end up with a bit of cash on top of that, but not loads. But the beauty for her is she's not having to pay €1,500 a month every month for that mortgage anymore. Yeah. So she's immediately €1,500 a month better off by taking this product. And she has no plans on going anywhere. She's intending to stay in the house for the rest of her life. Now, she's late 60s.
9: Yeah.
8: So she could easily be there for 35 years.
0: Absolutely. And I mean, so what are the first steps? I mean, sort of get hold, sort of contact you guys for
8: exactly
0: conversation.
8: That. Yeah. Get in touch with us. As I said, resident for 3 years, yeah, over 65 years of age.
9: Yeah.
8: Get in touch with us. We will assess, have a look at the property. Most properties there's no issue with, and as long as the property fits and the criteria fit, then we can start to give you some idea of the amount of money you can be looking at. And the whole process, start to finish, takes six weeks, 8 weeks.
0: That quick? I mean, obviously, yeah, because you have to get an independent chartered surveyor, don't you, to actually value,
8: yes,
0: the house? Yeah,
8: yes,
0: that's an important
8: the house and the whole registration of the property, the value of the property, and the lending is based on that independent survey. So yeah, depending on the value given to the property depends on what you receive. We've got a couple of cases going on at the moment where the valuer went out and said, well, there's X number of meters of this property that aren't actually registered. If you register them, it increases the value by X,
0: okay,
8: which obviously increases the amount you can have by Y. So, and it's 5,000-6,000 to register those meters, but the amount they receive for doing that is way, way more than that. So it makes sense to do.
0: And there's no sort of minimum value. You can have, it can be anything from a two-bedroom apartment or is there, what's, yeah.
8: Oh, you're stretching my memory here. Okay. I believe off the top of my head.
0: Sorry about that. I didn't stretch your memory.
8: I believe off the top of my head, the minimum value for the property is $150,000.
0: Well, in certain parts of the Costa del Sol, that will get you an outhouse.
8: Let's face it.
0: What's the reaction been like? I mean, you must be very. I mean, I know you're pleased with your job anyway, because I've been to the offices. Damn fine coffee, as the saying goes. But actually being able to offer this product to people.
8: It's fabulous because there's been so much demand for it for so long,
9: yeah.
8: And we we wanted to be able to offer this product for so long, but there just wasn't a suitable product on the market because it's all about the safety of the homeowner. And we didn't want to offer anything that we thought there was any risk for the homeowner. And so now we've got it. The reaction is very, very positive, and we get a lot of inquiries because it is the perfect product, does the job perfectly.
0: If people want to find out more information or just go pop around, have a coffee, meet you.
8: We've got offices in, we've got our main office in San Pedro. We've got another office down in Sotto Grande. Mm-hmm. Come in and meet us. Come in and meet the team.
0: A website? Do you know the website off the top of your head?
8: We do. www.fluentfinanceabroad.com.
0: There you go.
8: Have a look at it. There's a lot of information on there. A lot of information about lifetime mortgages and every other type of mortgage you can think of as well.
0: Brilliant stuff. Listen, Stuart, well done for a first try at the radio, I must say. Stuart Weeks at Fluent Finance Abroad, thank you so much for your time today.
8: Thank you so much, sir.
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0: Quick time check. It is 29 minutes past. This is John Mayer. I guess I just feel like.
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0: Yes, indeed, John Mayer. 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
0: Now then, if you're thinking of want something to do over the next couple of days, might I suggest... Blimey, that was interesting. Might I suggest, I love it when my phone just decides to say hello, that you get yourself down to St. George's Churchyard in the English Church in Malaga. It is a wonderful location. And not only that, but if you call Friday when David Tweed, friend of the show, was in, he brought a guest in who was the wonderful Stella Gregorian. And that lady, opera singer, favourite, has made Carmen her own role. She broke into song without any warmth, without prompting, and honestly blew the speakers. All my levels went to 11, but that's just me. But she's playing on the 6th of June. She'll be doing Carmen to Edith Piaf, Aznavour to Tango at St. George's Church, Malaga, 7:30 for 8 o'clock. Bring a picnic. Yes, indeed. It's going to be one of those situations. Wonderful voices in the churchyard. There will be a bar. Tickets are only €25. Tickets you can get on the St. George's Malaga website. So if you're looking for a bit of culture on a balmy evening, because summer is officially here, and honestly, it's a little slice. St. George's Churchyard is a little slice of... I know, it's just, Malaga is wonder. I'm falling back in love with Malaga again. And, this is a complete, there are so many sort of rincones and esquinas that you find and, they're absolutely wonderful. So please get yourself down there for, June the 6th. Bring a picnic and listen to anything from Carmen to Piaf to Aznavour and even some tango. Go to St. George's Church website and get yourself down there and help support a bit of local culture as well as also a bit of local colour, I would imagine.
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0: Now, I'm going to do the cardinal sin of cutting off Sir Rod Stewart in mid-flow, because I've got my final guest of the show on. I don't just throw this show together, because the reason I'm playing that is because A, I like it, but B, we're talking about Kenneth Moore. There's a new biography by the great Nathan Morley, friend of the show. Delighted to say that Nathan joins me live on the line now. Nathan, good morning to you, sir.
1: Hey, Giles, how are we doing, buddy?
0: Not too bad, thank you. Another day in paradise, but what are you going to do? For those who don't know, explain a little bit about yourself.
1: Well, it's a short story, really. I'm a journalist by profession, but in the past 10 years or so, I was commissioned about 10 years ago to write a biography, and one came after another. You know how these things happen.
0: Yeah.
1: One book did quite well, and then here we are, five or six books down the line, and the latest one, who you just mentioned, and rudely cut off Rod Stewart for,
0: yes,
1: was Kenneth Moore.
0: Yes, indeed. Now Kenneth Moore is an actor. They don't make him like Kenneth Moore anymore, do they? Let's face it.
1: No, you're right, they don't. And, you know, this is my fascination with it. You know, it's like I really have a respect for these British actors, not just British, mainly British, though, actors from the 40s and 50s, because they just had this aura, this magnetism, where you can watch them. Here we are, 70 years later, and they are still as magnetic and as gripping as they ever were. And many of them, I don't think, we all know the face of Kenneth Moore and Jack Hawkins and people like that, but, you know, actually getting a solid biography of them in an age, as you know, where we have nonstop oldies movie channels, you know, beaming in everywhere, it's quite a challenge. So the Kenneth Moore book, I was astounded how many people were interested in it.
0: It's interesting you mentioned Jack Hawkins, and because I will always associate those two, because they're a very sort of British sort of, you know, almost sort of pre-60s, but they've served, you know, they've been in the war, and it's a very British, like, to a certain extent, Niven, although he's sort of tends to be sort of US to Swiss based, but, you know, Moore and Hawkins seem to be sort of joined at the hip to that sort of Noel Coward, Cruel Sea, Nights Remember sort of black and white 50s movie, don't they?
1: Oh, you're absolutely right. In fact, you hit the nail on the head. They are. These guys, Jack Hawkins and Kenneth Moore, they served in the war. Hawkins was with ENSA. He was out in Burma and India. Kenneth Moore was in the Royal Navy. He saw actual action in the Mediterranean, and he was there at the bombing of Liverpool during the Blitz. He was on the Arctic convoys for a while. You know, these are not actors who are acting. They knew the stuff. And that's why when we saw these pictures in the 50s, like I think you just mentioned The Cruel Sea and, you know, all of these great British war films, these were men who had the lived experience. Not, you know, like we see nowadays, the young actors who have barely got out of drama school and are working with CGI. These guys did it. And I think that's part of their appeal, because by the time they became film stars, they had actually lived a full life.
0: I mean, Kenneth Moore, you know, sometimes when you have these people playing the quintessential British gentleman or the stoic hero, you know, you find out that they, you know, they come from mining communities, or, you know, they were docker. Kenneth Moore actually comes from a life of, you know, relative prosperity, doesn't he?
1: Well, he does. He came from a fairly well-off family, but like, you know, it is a little bit like a story itself, a film script itself. His dad was a very wealthy man, but was a very careless man and fell on hard times. And the family really did lose their money by the point that Kenneth Moore was a teenager. So he had to kind of get himself together and find a way to survive. And he ended up going into the theatre, into the Windmill Club in Soho, you know, and to keep a roof over his head. So it was a kind of rags-to-riches story. And I think by the time the Second World War came in 1939, I think that really saved him, because, you know, he was going nowhere fast. And like so many people who went through the Second World War, he was exposed to ENSA, you know, the entertainment organization, and doing troop shows and, you know, all of that, the kind of entertainment that goes on in the forces world.
0: Yeah.
1: So he came out the other side of the war in 45, ready for a career in show business.
0: And of course, you know, you can't have 30s theatre going into 40s without mentioning Noel, can you? Because he was creeping the boards. Kenneth gets discovered by Noel Coward, doesn't he? Or bumps into him in the early days.
1: Well, that's true. Yeah. That's exactly what happened. I mean, what a break is that. Noel Coward at the time was like the greatest theatre star and writer in Britain. And he spots Kenneth Moore in some little fringe production in London. At the same time, he saw Dirk Bogarde as well, who was also a struggling actor.

0: in the same play, and
1: right.
0: Bernard Lee, who played M in the Bond films. So all of this talent. So Noel Coward took Kenneth Moore under his wing and kind of gave him a leg up. But I don't think he really needed it, to be honest with you. I know that's a bit fanciful to say it, because I think he would have made it. He had a lot of charm and a lot of charisma, and that's really apparent from his first, you know, exposure he had on the screen. And unlike many of his contemporaries, Kenneth Moore studied on television, which isn't well known.
1: Mm.
0: When the BBC were, you know, in 47, 48, the BBC started to run the television service from Alexandra Palace, which had been closed prior to the war, and Kenneth Moore was one of their first stars. Well, when I say stars, I mean there were a couple of hundred people watching, because hardly anyone had a TV set. So, Noel Coward gave him a leg up, but I think he would have found his way in the end.
1: Yeah, I mean, and the films that come out in the sort of late 40s, early 50s, I mean, the black and white, that became, if you were a child in the 70s, as I was growing up, this is Sunday afternoon tea, you know, with a bit of Bamberg cake and a biscuit. But this is, you know, Genevieve, remember seeing that at school, you know, 39 Steps. You know, Sink the Bismarck.
0: Yeah.
1: I mean, these are just absolute staples. And if you look at these films now with the knowledge that you have, he's been on the Arctic convoys. You know, Coward is right.
0: Yeah.
1: I mean, there is a gritty realism to them. I mean, people go, oh, yeah, it was all.
0: Yeah.
1: And you think of what the Americans are producing at the time. They're doing nothing like this, are they, with their stuff? There's a certain sort of, again, it is a we can pull through sort of aspect to these films, isn't there?
0: Oh, yeah, absolutely. You've hit the nail on the head again. This is exactly what makes British cinema so unique in that period from kind of 1948 to, say, 1960. We had these brilliant studios, Ealing Studios in London. We had a great production at Pinewood and at Shepperton. We had independent producers like Hammer, all with this huge talent pool of actors. I mean, I would be here all day listing the cast list, which were going through studios at the time, and gritty realism is the thing. They were making these films on a budget. For the first time, they were going on location to film simply because it was cheaper. So when we got films like The Cruel Sea and Sink the Bismarck, we had Jack Hawkins actually on a ship in the Atlantic, you know, and this is what gives it that edge. And the people who were the extras, the cast, were all ex-Royal Navy men themselves or ex-Army people themselves. So they knew the drill, they knew the spiel, they knew what they were doing. There was no acting really involved. And that's what makes these, in many ways, a kind of a time capsule, because you're getting the real thing. And I agree with you that Sunday afternoon films, they are brilliant. And you know, I just wrote a piece a few weeks ago for a station called Talking Pictures, and I'm not sure if you're familiar with that.
1: I am
0: station.
1: Indeed. That's Mark Kermode's, one of his favorite film channels.
0: Oh, yeah. It is an amazing station. And I wrote a piece for there. They have like a station magazine called Intermission. And I was talking with one of the producers there, one of the people who works for, and if we started to list the greatest films of the 50s, we could be here all day and night. I mean, it goes on. They were producing, the studios, over 100, 200 films a year at the height of production. On top of that, there was a new television industry. So, I mean, in comparison to Britain, where we get one or two films a year now, they were doing one or two films a day.
1: Yeah, but
0: the quite remarkable.
1: Yeah, and the other thing is the power. They're not just churning them out. It's not just like another Roy Rogers. I mean, I must have seen The Cruel Sea at the age of 8, and things still stick with me, like when they have to drop the depth charge for the U, and or you know, they have to. I mean, that sort of thing. Okay, I mean, you could say, well, I'm an impressionable age, but the raw, you know, they don't sugarcoat these films. They don't, you know, and you think about a film like Hell Drivers, for example, so Stanley Baker's film, you know, about you know, these are gritty, and they don't show away. And for people who'd actually served, like Kenneth Moore, then you know, now they'd be having counselling and they'd be talking about their trauma, wouldn't they? But again, it's a generation that very much doesn't.
0: Yeah, you're right. I mean, you mentioned The Cruel Sea and Stanley Baker. You're right. And the part of that grittiness and that kind of real world lived experience It just that's the magnetism. That's why these films are brilliant. You, if you sit on the sofa and The Cruel Sea is on and you're passing through the living room, you're not going to leave again. You're going to sit there and watch the whole thing.
1: True.
0: I mean, nowadays in this disposable society where everything is so sanitized and conditioned, and I dare I say it, I'm politically correct, these films were raw human emotion, and that's I think why they are timeless, and that's why you have these stations like Talking Pictures and TCM Classic Movies enjoying ratings as high as the mainstream networks, because people are discovering Kenneth Moore and Jack Hawkins and David Tomlinson and all these people as new stars. They're people in their teens and 20s who have never seen this before. It's a revelation, you know?
1: Yeah.
0: And that's, you know, for me as a biographer, it's like if I had said this is actually true, if I had tried to do this kind of thing 20 years ago, I would have been kicked out of a publisher's office. They'd say, well, who wants to talk about Jack Hawkins or Kenneth Moore? You know, their films are hardly shown. But here we are in 2026 in a renaissance where a week doesn't go by where you will not be exposed to Kenneth Moore, whether he's on Channel 4, Film 4, Talking Pictures, TCM. Do you see what I mean?
1: Yeah.
0: It's, he is now enjoying more exposure than he probably did in 1959. But
1: the thing is also, he has a career, like, so, for example, I always live my life pretty much when I'm deciding what to wear in the morning. I always think to myself, what would Niven wear? And that sort of, so he, you know, and Niven has a career in film. And then in the '50s in the States, he takes on television roles. But it's sort of, he has a second coming, if you like, as a TV star, right? Same thing happens, but this side of the pond with Kenneth Moore, because he has a, should we say he has a colorful personal life? I mean, because he's, you know, he may have been discovered by Noel Coward, but he's got an eye for the ladies. Is that a fair point to say there?
0: Oh, yeah. It was well known. Kenneth Moore absolutely had an eye for the ladies. And, the book is not sensational in that respect, but I do actually talk about the fact, you know, he was a ladies man. It's documented. Yeah. He left his wife for Angela Douglas, the actress, this pretty young actress who was, you know, later became the star of The Carry-Ons. I spoke with people like Jane Asher, when I was doing the book, and Jane Asher worked with Kenneth Moore, and she was saying the guy always had a twinkle in his eye. You never knew really what he was thinking.
1: Yeah.
0: And this is the thing. Women knew what they would get with Kenneth Moore. He would flirt. He was a terrible flirt. He probably had more affairs than we will ever know. But the fact is, I mean, I don't know whether he would survive in the current climate, if you see what I mean, after the Me Too type thing. I mean, and I'm not casting aspersions. I mean, he probably would. He's a decent guy. But that kind of world he lived in doesn't exist anymore. You know, that kind
1: a world
0: of
1: where Leslie, a world where, you know, well, hello and ding dong, etc. I mean, you know, those again, it's a chapter that, you know, those of us of a certain age can go, yeah, I remember that. All, you know, he reinvents himself through television and
0: yes,
1: all is going well. And then, of course, we have and the parallels with Hawkins as well, are quite uncanny, aren't they? Because they both suffer terrible, terrible sort of not fates, but, there are illnesses, you know, Hawkins with his throat, etc. Obviously Kenneth Moore with Parkinson's. But they show that. And if you were, they've been these stoic British stiff upper lip, iceberg characters, but in real life they had to be because of what happened towards the end of their lives.
0: Oh yeah, this is true, and this is an amazing parallel you're drawing here, because I've written books about both of them. I wrote a Jack Hawkins biography 2 or 3 years ago, and I spoke with the doctors who treated him and with Kenneth Moore and his Parkinson's disease, and this was their greatest battle, and they were well prepared for it. But it's sad because they were in their prime; they were young men. You know, Hawkins was in his 50s, Kenneth Moore was in his late 50s, early 60s when they were diagnosed with these illnesses. And as you say, this is strong stuff. Jack Hawkins got throat cancer, literally had his voice robbed. And Kenneth Moore got Parkinson's disease and could hardly move. So this was their greatest battle. And you never saw them moaning. They were stoic-type people. And they got on with it. And in a way, you love them more for it. You think, goodness me, to be cut down like that and still be positive and optimistic and pleasant, you know, they still got on with it as best they could. And I think that shines through with both of them. But there is a pattern with this from that generation of film stars. You find a lot of film stars from the 50s did have quite premature deaths, you know, in their 50s, early 60s. And probably that is because of the hygiene and health of the day. And when I say hygiene, I mean things like the excessive alcohol, the
1: smoking.
0: 50 cigarettes a day being considered, 50 filterless cigarettes a day being considered normal.
1: I mean, that's just part of the actor's thing, isn't it? I mean, you think about it's a wonder that, you know, Harrison O'Toole lived as long as they did, kind of thing as well, because they had to deal with the 60s.
0: Well, yeah, absolutely. And I was talking, you know, when I was doing Jack Hawkins' book, I mean, Jack Hawkins was diagnosed with throat cancer. He had his vocal cords removed. And he and Michael Parkinson told me this story, the late Michael Parkinson, and it's in the book.
1: Yeah.
0: Jack Hawkins went to London Weekend Television to do an interview. He'd had his throat, his vocal cords removed. And Michael Parkinson walked into the green room and Jack Hawkins was smoking. It's another world, you know.
1: But didn't he have to drink Guinness, Hawkins, so he'd be able to burp and therefore speak? Wasn't that?
0: Goodness me, you know your Jack Hawkins. He did because he tried to speak from the gut.
1: Yeah,
0: you know, because he didn't have any vocal cords. It didn't work, and it wasn't really useful for his career. But he wanted to try, and he was a trier. But in the end, it was his voice was dubbed in mostly everything he did afterwards.
1: He famously said, didn't he, to Parkinson, "I wish that some fool would invent silent movies." Now, getting back to Moore, when you speak, because thankfully, I know, because with sort of this day generations, it has kind of died out. But we've got people like the lovely Jane Asher, Martin Jarvis. They worked with him, didn't they? So it must be fascinating to talk to them and get, if you like, people who actually, I mean, Jane Asher saying, you know, I had to, you know, watch his hands, etc. But, you know, for fellow actors like Martin Jarvis and, you know, he was an actor as well. He wasn't, you know, he was a fascinating character, but also a brilliant actor as well.
0: Yeah, he was a great actor. You see, Kenneth Moore, for a long time, I think, was a bit of a Marmite character. You liked him or you disliked him. But actually, I think there's been a bit of a revision because most people now actually can see this was a brilliant actor. And if you go back and reevaluate Kenneth Moore, it wasn't always the gung-ho British hero, happy chappy type. I mean, he could really do some incredible drama. I mean, and real tearjerker stuff as well. And I think that shines through in his later work, especially, you know, when you see things like The Comedy Man in 1964, when he had been lost his big rank contract and he was forced into, as you mentioned earlier, into television, which actually, funnily enough, gave him more demanding roles. And required more of him, and we see in his career through the 1960s and 70s, even with Father Brown. I mean, he played Father Brown for a couple of years on ITV, and he was superb. I mean, a great actor. But I think this is normal for men who do, as they get older, to actually mature as actors as well. And I think that's what happened with Kenneth Moore.
1: People want to sort of like look at, if you were to say top three Kenneth Moore performances, I mean, can you pick? I mean, there are so many. I mean, you've got the Stiff Upper Lip, haven't you? Like I said, Reach for the Sky, Cruel Six, etc.
0: Yeah.
1: And then, but then we see the mellowing, or the taking on these other roles, like the Father Brown ones. Yeah.
0: Yeah, I think if I was to choose something, Chance of a Lifetime was a film he made in 1949. And he was young and raw, and you could see something in him. He played a factory assistant. Chance of a Lifetime, I think you mentioned Sink the Bismarck earlier.
1: Yeah.
0: That was a real, real dramatic role, and you see him crying in that. I love it. I love that film because Kenneth Moore, he basically spends the whole film in an office, but he will keep you there for 2 hours, you know. His segments in the film are superb. And I think, you know, actually, I would say Father Brown as well. I know that I can't remember the guy who does it now. There's a guy who does it now who's very good. But Kenneth Moore's series was kind of overlooked by a younger generation. I think he was very good in that too.
1: What are you hoping that people will take from the making of a movie legend, Kenneth Moore, to reevaluate, perhaps you're introducing him to a new audience?
0: Do you know, Jazz, that's what I want to do. Exactly. That, what you've just said is that I want to introduce him to a new audience because, you know, I think we're about the same age, you know, and I think you understand, we were both brought up in the 70s. So we were exposed to Kenneth Moore as youngsters, but now there are people who are

0: One of the great things about having a 70s childhood was that there were only three channels. There was no internet. Sunday afternoon was quite a long sort of drawn out thing if it was raining. And no doubt you would be sat down by a grandparent who'd probably served in the war and just sort of sit down and watch this, and this is kind of what it was like.
1: Yeah, exactly. And I miss it. I miss it.
0: I don't miss the short trousers, though. The book is called Kenneth Moore, The Making of a Moody Legend. You can order it. Go to the Talk Radio Europe virtual bookstore. Click on the front cover, and a well-known distribution service will be winging its way to you across the cruel sea. Nathan, you've done this sort of thing before, so if people want to find out more about the books, the Holidays in the Third Reich is a favourite of mine. But where can people find you online?
1: I'm at nathanmorley.co.uk. That's nathanmorley.co.uk.
0: Nathan Morley, as always, we'll get you back on soon, no problem at all. But Brilliant. Thank you so much for your time today. Have a great rest of your week.
1: Thank you, mate, and mind how you go. Good to talk to you.
0: I always do. Right then, almost out of time. It's been my pleasure and my privilege to bring you today's show. I'll be back tomorrow morning. I'm standing for Dave tomorrow for Daybreak, so you get 4 hours of me. Coming up next is Stephen Ritson. Have a great rest of your Thursday. I'll see you tomorrow at 8 o'clock.
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13: BBC News with Moira Alderson. The Israeli Defence Minister, Yisrael Katz, has said his forces will continue ground operations in Lebanon despite the announcement of a renewed ceasefire. The deal requires the Iranian-backed militant group Hezbollah to halt its attacks against Israel and withdraw from southern Lebanon. Lina Sinjab is in Beirut.
14: This agreement today is mainly affecting Hezbollah stopping any hostilities against Israel. In return, Israel will stop all attacks in Lebanon. But it doesn't specify exactly if the Israelis will pull out or when they will pull out. The pilot zones that they've spoken about are also like a tester on how the Lebanese army is going to operate. So it's all really a wait and watch how this is going to be implemented, how the Lebanese army is able to be in charge of the south.
13: Meanwhile, a United Nations peacekeeper has died and two more have been injured after mortar shells hit their position in Lebanon. The attack happened on Wednesday in the southeast of the country, where Israel and Hezbollah have been attacking each other. The peacekeeping mission, which is supporting humanitarian organisations in the region, did not say who the shells came from. Health officials in Gaza say that at least 9 Palestinians have been killed in Israeli strikes on Thursday. Medics said warplanes launched attacks on 4 apartments, with 5 members of a single family killed in one of the strikes. From Jerusalem, Wira Davis has this report.
15: Among videos posted on social media, said to be the aftermath of the airstrikes, were distressing images of people trying to leave a building engulfed in fire at the Beach refugee camp to the west of Gaza City. The BBC was told that at least 3 Israeli helicopters had launched strikes against several buildings. Among those reportedly targeted was a Hamas commander in northern Gaza, who was killed along with his wife and 3 of their children. Israel has carried out repeated airstrikes in Gaza, despite last October's American brokered ceasefire, accusing Hamas of rearming and rebuilding its forces.
13: The government of Fiji has rejected plans by an Australian billionaire to import hundreds of thousands of tonnes of rubbish to be burned for energy production. The proposal was blocked, citing multiple severe environmental and public health risks. Phoebe Hobson has this report.
3: The Australian company The Next Generation Holdings had hoped to build an incinerator capable of consuming

0: to 900,000 tonnes of waste a year. But the plans proved controversial, as the project was to be built close to Nadi, a city on Fiji's main island. That's an important tourism destination. Fiji's ambassador to the UN raised concerns that his country could become the Pacific's ashtray, and local villagers labelled the plans as waste colonialism. The company said burning imported rubbish could help Fiji produce electricity and cut back on diesel.
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4: 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It was very important, but we forgot about it. We don't forget about it anymore.
1: Europe today.
6: Buenos dias. Welcome to Europe Today. It is, what is it? Is it Thursday? Is it, well, I've lost track now. It's Thursday, isn't it? Let me just double check. It is Thursday. The reason I'm playing this is, of course, the World Cup is coming up, FIFA, of course, the World Cup, and Ireland are out of it, right? I mean, everyone says we're always out of it. And so there's a rather enterprising pub, an Irish pub in Edinburgh, I think it is. So it's in Scotland. It's an Irish pub. And, you know, for the football, often, I guess it's one of those that has, well, it is. It's going to be playing football matches. And so they thought, well, they've got all these Irish flags around that are part of the decor, and they're not in it. So what they've decided to do is they've turned all the flags upside down, and suddenly you've got the Ivory Coast. They say that the locals, some are Irish, many Scottish, and then everybody else, that, you know, they're loving it. The idea, they've ordered some Ivorian food for this Irish pub. Some of you will know, many of you will know, that there is a Guinness brewed in Africa. I'm not sure, is it brewed in Nigeria? Guinness, but it's sort of, they call it African level, African strength or something like that. And it is stronger than, you know, your Irish authentic original Guinness. And so there you go. So if you're in Edinburgh for the World Cup and you wonder why everyone's got the Ivory Coast stuff, he's got some food being flown in or delivered as well, the guy from the pub. And he said, we're not going to put the French, because they're Côte d'Ivoire, Ivory Coast, of course they speak French. And so if you put their TV on, all the matches, the commentaries would be in French. He said, but we'll put some Ivorian music on, he said. We'll put this on at the beginning and end of each match. Just one floor. This is at Mori Kante. You might remember it was a number one hit in Belgium, Spain, and a couple of other countries. But you'll be familiar to you. Just a small problem for my Irish friends in Scotland. He's from Ghana.
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6: John in Mijas, buenos dias, says, I'm just catching up with yesterday. Now? Okay. Very balanced program by you. Thank you. It was, of course, this, regarding this terrible murder of Henry Novak in Southampton. John says, I'd prepared this before hearing the program. It's to show you what might influence officers attending a potentially violent situation. They, of course, need to make an almost instant decision, which later, with more facts, can prove to be wrong. That's why there'll be a full investigation into their actions. Very quickly, for those of you who don't know what I'm talking about, there was an 18-year-old white English guy in Southampton, left a pub, was attacked, stabbed five times, I think it was, by a Sikh 23-year-old with his he had a ceremonial Sikh knife on him, a kirpan. It seems it wasn't the one that was actually used. When the police arrived eventually to the scene, the murderer, it turns out he's been convicted, minimum life in prison, minimum 21 years. His family had turned up, his mother, his father and a brother, and there was lying to the police. They claimed it was a racially aggravated attack, that he'd attacked them. Those fatal 3 minutes, the police dragged Henry Novak out from sort of around the back of a car, handcuffed him. He said on multiple occasions that he couldn't breathe and that he'd been stabbed. And they didn't believe him. The police officer didn't believe him. The infamous words, I don't think you have been, mate. And he died. A consolation, it's awful to say, but it does seem, because it came out in the court case, that you know he would have died anyway because of the blood in his lungs. There's no way an ambulance could have got to him and so on in time, regardless. But anyway, the terrible way it was handled, and the thing that's been blown up with some protest rallies, Tommy Robinson turning up, Nigel Farage speaking out, you can imagine, saying that this shows that there is anti-white discrimination, that the police officer basically came and, not knowing the situation, chose to assume that the white guy was guilty rather than the darker-skinned guy, a Sikh guy. I think the mother's from was born in Bangladesh, I think, but I'm not sure. Just on that, regardless of colour, I mean, if you've got, two bunches and you've got the police arrive and you've got an older, conservative-looking woman with a sort of a veil, the head scarf on, not a veil in front of her face, so, the head scarf and the father, an older woman and an older man and so on, the family, maybe people, do you see my point? Regardless of the colour of anybody. And saying, oh, no, and he attacked my son and, he racist slurs and so on. Anyway, so that's the situation there. And I think the general condemnation from people who may be sensible, not the sort of stoking up hatred between communities, is that it just shows you, I gave an example yesterday of a car crash. Even if the police are chasing somebody felony speeds and they crash and kill somebody else, the number one thing you see is attend to the injuries first. Make sure nobody's under threat. They haven't got a gun to shoot the public, the police, or anybody, or a knife or someone. And then attend to them first. That's it. And then they may do, depending on what the offence is, they may, serve the rest of their life in prison. But in that order, not saying, oh, you're the bad guy, we know, because we've been chasing you for an hour on the interstate or on the motorway, so we have no sympathy. No, that's not the way it runs. That's not the way it works. That's not the way it's supposed to work. And that's the way normally it seems it works well, even when you see police stops in the United States where like, everybody and their uncle and aunt's got a gun pointed at, they still do that. Now, John says, because John is a former firearms officer, senior officer in Scotland Yard of the Metropolitan Police in London. John says, while the Home Office and individual UK police forces keep extensive logs on total assaults, they don't regularly publish a single isolated nationwide number specifically for officers threatened or stabbed with knives or offensive weapons in their annual data. Instead, weapon use is usually bundled under broader assault metrics or recorded internally under use of force data when an officer has to defend themselves. Really? They don't categorise like knife attacks and things. They're just all lumping in together. Are you sure? I mean, forgive me, you should know. However, the broader official figures and recent reporting give a very clear stark picture of the level of danger UK police officers face daily. I'm just going to go through, there's quite a lot here. Daily incidents, violence against the police, this is. Across the UK, an average of 115 to 134 police officers and staff are assaulted every single day while on duty. Are assaulted. I mean, if I threaten you and don't lay a finger on you, that's assault, isn't it? So, you know, it's a bit vague. Telling them to F off is not officially considered assault. It's abusive, but... So 40 to 48,000 assaults per year across England, Wales, Scotland and Northern Ireland. With injury, okay, between 11 and 12,000 are categorised as, quote, assault with injury on a constable, which includes wounds caused by sharp objects, so a knife, for example, blunt instruments or severe physical violence. So not a punch that leads to, you know, a tiny mark. I mean, because a knife, I'm going to leave it, John, because I'm sorry, but it's just not, if I'm finding it difficult to get a grip on this, then what do you think everybody else listening is, not because, you know, I can cope and they're not intellectually up to it, but I like to think that I can explain something if I understand it. And if I can't understand it, then I'm just blabbing. So forgive me. It's my misunderstanding, lack of understanding. But don't worry, John, because things go downhill from here. Perhaps it's Jonathan in Benavista. Maybe not.
17: Hello, Stephen. Yeah, back to this terrible story. I mean, you are aware that the police have diversity training, which is to sort of allow for respect or excess of ethnic minorities.
6: So far, so good. Yeah, so far, so good.
17: And I think the police force in general has been sort of considered by many to be institutionally racist,
6: That has been true, and there's still, you know, concerns. Definitely, you know, go back to the 1970s. Bob's your uncle, but Winston definitely ain't.
17: That's right or wrong. I mean, obviously it's wrong, but whether that claim is right or wrong. And I think because of this, they are sort of defensively sort of pro-ethnic minority.
6: Sorry, I'm interrupting you, but rather than revising the whole thing, pro-ethnic minority, well, or conscious that they don't want to come across as racist, yeah.
17: For fear of being labelled racist. Mm-hmm. And obviously, on this occasion, I think that's what's taken place. They've erred on the side of the murderer and being coloured, a Sikh. And yes, a Sikh obviously is not a Muslim. He's a Sikhist. Sikhism is their religion, I believe. But that's just my point. That I think they're overly defensive of being labelled racist, the police force. So that's all I wanted to say.
6: Now that you know that the case is over, the investigation into the police isn't over. But the Hampshire Police and maybe the officers there, one of them has resigned. I don't know how many were there at the scene. You know, at least two: a male whose body cam is the one you mainly see in the footage released, and a female officer with him. I don't know. You see another couple of cars, or the flashing lights in the background, some more vehicles have arrived. But at least one of them has already resigned, one that was at the scene. But I just, there's a speculation here, but maybe in the police investigation, I don't know what they can do about it, but that those of you, I think many of you have seen the footage that I'm referring to, right? The body cam footage, different angles at the scene. Just what I'm saying, I think, you know, it's quite possible that an identical situation, exactly the same place, same events, everything, but that they were all white, everybody involved, the victim, the murderer, the family, or all black, or all Sikh, or all Muslim, or all Jewish, or all, you know, all whatever. In that moment, I don't know if it would have been that much different. I mean, you know, I don't quite get, I can get sometimes the difference between detaining somebody and arresting somebody. And they read him his rights, so they'd arrested him, which maybe is a bit premature. Oh, well, maybe is an understatement. You know, if you think somebody has been attacking somebody else and you go, look, I'm just going to detain you so you don't run off or endanger yourself, but endanger me or anybody else. So I'm just going to detain you for now. Establish the facts. Police aren't, you know, mind readers. Establish the facts and then, you know, and then if we say, well, no, we've got the wrong end of the stick and that, well, we'll release you. But as I say, the main thing is that regardless of all of that, is that, you know, the safety, life support has to be, normally is, and that was the big failure, number one. Doesn't matter if doesn't matter what the potential of the crime may have been. Now, Steve had said to me, and I'm just going to go to this in a moment because he asked me a couple of days ago and I didn't. We'll just have a quick look now, aside, because it may become like global world news and affect all of us, as all wars do. But Steve says, don't know where Steve is. Where are you based, Steve? I don't know if you've told me in your messages of some people have automatic deletion. You know, you send me a WhatsApp message and then they automatically disappear after whatever period of time it is. So I can't go back to your messages and see, where did you say you're from? I have to ask you. Anyway, Steve says, hi, Stephen. I'm sure that you're aware of the problems that the general population of Cuba are suffering at this time. There was an article in the Times last week which should have helped to spread its awareness, but sadly it would appear that the world has more than enough to deal with at this moment. People are dying. They don't have medication, electricity, or food. Most of the world seems to be immune to their plight. Marco Rubio has instigated this blockade in revenge for his family and their rich friends who left after the revolution. Why should so many innocent people need to suffer for Rubio's pride? His pride is a thing, but okay. I enjoy your program and align generally with the comments that you express. Please help to raise awareness of the issues that the general population of Cuba are facing. Un saludo cordial, Esteve. You put Steve. Yeah, because one thing was the blockade when the Soviets were providing oil and then Venezuela was providing oil, but now it's not just the blockade, but also Trump has threatened any country with an extra 100% tariff on any of their stuff if they supply fuel to Cuba. So most are bowing down for their own economy's sake. And there's, you know, too little maybe, but there's, you know, starting to be stories of horrors in Cuba coming out. So let's, first of all, let's hear from a more perfect union in the United States. Just hear this. This is a take on what's going on. Under 3 minutes.
18: It really looks like the Trump administration is getting ready to take over Cuba.
19: And now to the crisis in Cuba.
20: Cuba's always posed a national security threat to the United States.
21: A new U.S. aircraft carrier is moving into the Caribbean.
22: I do believe I'll be having the honor of taking Cuba.
18: The last few weeks have all the classic hallmarks. High-level talks, a criminal indictment, and an imminent attack, all to create the pretense for action. So why is this happening now, and who is cheerleading this invasion? Well, step one was Venezuela. By removing Nicolas Maduro from power in January, the administration cut the Cuban government off from a lifeline, since Venezuela sold them crude oil and other fuel for years. And by cutting off Cuba's only lifeline and then increasing the intensity of the blockade, the Trump administration has created a humanitarian crisis. It's a maximum pressure campaign on Cuba, and nobody was pushing harder for that than Marco Rubio. Rubio is the son of Cuban exiles and a hardliner on Cuba himself, and he's made his career calling for regime change in the country. In fact, he claims to be the architect behind this maximum pressure campaign, strangling the country of all imports and sources of energy. Deeply connected to Rubio and the state of Florida, there is an entire community of wealthy Cuban exiles who are pushing to oust the Cuban government. That includes the Fanjul brothers, sugar billionaires. The Fanjul family were the sugar kings of Cuba before the communist revolution. When the Cuban government seized their sugar plantations, they fled to the U.S. and they rebuilt their sugar empire here. A new regime in Cuba could mean reclaiming their former hold on Cuban sugar, and they'll support any politician who helps them do it, Democrat or Republican. They backed Rubio for years, helping make his career with consistent donations, and now they've done the same for Trump. This community also includes people like Orlando Gutierrez Boronat and the Assembly of the Cuban Resistance, a collection of NGOs all committed to a change of government in Cuba, many funded directly by the U.S. government. Orlando Gutierrez and others help launder the government narrative, claiming that Cuba is a threat and building plans for a new government and how to open Cuba to foreign corporations. Speaking of which, we can't forget the corporate interests and the industrialists who are ready to take advantage of a new Cuban government. ExxonMobil is ready and waiting. They recently brought a case to the Supreme Court against Cuba over their confiscated land and oil refineries in the country. Regime change would likely mean a big payout for them and a way back into Cuba. And last, Jorge Mas Santos. He's a billionaire, owner of Inter Miami CF Football Club, and the chair of MasTech, a massive infrastructure and telecom company. He's connected to Trump, he runs a Cuban exile group that drafts plans to open the country to foreign investment, and he's ready to take advantage of regime change in Cuba with his massive corporation.
6: Do you think the Trump administration cares about the people of Cuba? There will be family members, of course, many people in, little Havana and Miami particularly. But Venezuela, the regime, to all intents and purposes, the internal structures are there. Just that the oil now, that the United States can take a slice, whatever slice, with Iran. We know that this sort of old regime change thing, there was credible talk that that they would have accepted having Mahmoud Ahmadinejad, arguably the most vociferously anti-Israel president there has been in Iran in recent years, not the Ayatollah, of course, but the political president, bring him back in. Why him? Well, because, slightly on the QT, under our Western radar, he's been criticizing the regime from it, but it's still part of the regime. Put him in change, and those people don't give a damn about the. Just stop attacking Israel and give us your oil or a big chunk of it. sell it, cheaply to us, and that's it. We don't really care about your internal stuff inside, Iran and the people. And it seems with Cuba the same. I heard on Viewpoint. I don't know if it was this week or if it came up or it was the week before. A couple of people, I don't know, it was Alf, maybe, forgive me, I don't know who it was. But talking about, they came in and Fidel Castro and the communist revolution and so on, wasn't quite really. 1898, it was Spanish, Cuba, it was the jewel in the crown of the Spanish Empire by the end, and it was really the end, that's it. The 16th century was the golden century. Columbus, 1492, end of the 15th. Well, we've discovered that it's not herbs and spices, it's gold, brilliant. All of the next century, 16th century, that's the gold, siglo de oro, golden century, so much oil, black gold, and other things coming into Spain, and of course, tomatoes and all sorts of things that were discovered for Europeans. But anyway, so it was way in decline, the Ottoman Empire took on and off quite a few centuries, 700, 800. The Ottoman Empire, its peak, and then shrinking over centuries. The Muslim presence in Spain, with Cordoba rather than Granada, but Cordoba, the caliphate there, Medina Zara, as its main base. The different little sort of fiefdoms, if you like, that we have in
0: like Germany until recently. Germany's a new country, more or less. What's 100-odd years old? But the point being is 800 years sort of in decline as well. So the last thing for Spain, 800 years that they ruled Spain, not all, not the Basques, they're like Asterix and Obelix. So the Spanish-American War of 1898, the United States won, and Spain lost Cuba, and then in 1906, I think it was, so not long after, Cuba became independent. Woohoo! Not really. A bit like, Belarus with brothels. It was a puppet state, a colonized state, essentially, independent in sort of name, with a really terrible dictator in Batista, not in 1906. At the end, before the revolution with Che Guevara, Fidel, and Raul Castro and the rest. And so they just wanted to overthrow that. It seems that, I'm no expert on it, but Raul Castro was communist, let's say, leaned towards the Soviet Union. But Fidel wanted to deal with the United States. And it was it President Johnson? They didn't want to meet him. He didn't, anybody senior, and Nixon was opposed to it. Bear in mind, it's the United States had, so Fidel basically saying, right, we're in now, new regime and new system, whatever, and we want to deal with the United States, so deal with us. We're the new government now, and the United States, no, nothing to do with you, we're blocking you. Then it seems is when Fidel turned to the Soviet Union, said, anything we can do to help? The Cold War, yeah, glad to. Raul was always more that way inclined, but I think that's the way it happened. So it didn't start, it needn't have been a, whether you like that or not, but it needn't have been a communist, quote-unquote, island. Anyway, but what I was just saying to you now, I'm just seeing various things here. For example, Cuba, I'll say it in a Spanish accent, because instead of Cuba anuncia, but Cuba anuncia que Visa y Mastercard dejan de operar en la isla. Cuba, this is 5 hours ago. Central Bank, Visa and MasterCard have stopped operating there. Spanish hotel chains El Mundo, entre la Dioso paréntesis, Gaesa. ABC, ABC, which is a conservative leaning Spanish newspaper, oldest one from Madrid, second oldest in Spain, La Vanguardia. In Castilian, but from Barcelona, that's actually the oldest, still running. ABC, anyway, so conservative newspaper in Spain. The headline, this is from 11 hours ago, Las cadenas españolas abandonan la mitad de sus hoteles en Cuba por temor a Estados Unidos. Spanish hotel chains abandon half of their hotels in Cuba out of fear of the United States. Diario Público, another one. This is from 14 hours ago. Trump's plan, forget the Spanish, it's in Spanish. Trump's plan to strangle Cuba, asfixiar, shakes Spanish companies on the island. Ya no disimula is a quote from that article. He's not even pretending anymore. Let me just see one. El País, for example. Meliá, the Spanish hotel chain Meliá? Okay, I'm just translating on the fly from Spanish. The decision communicated to the CNMV, the Comisión Nacional del Mercado de Valores, the stock market, basically, it's a publicly quoted company, is produced. The decision comes just one day after Iberostar announced that it will withdraw its brand from 12 establishments on the island. Meliá, which is the biggest hotel chain in Cuba, Spanish-owned, with 34 hotels, has announced this Wednesday, so yesterday, it's going to stop operating 15 hotels in Cuba. The company issued a statement. Faced with this, the events and circumstances that are carrying on in the geopolitical, social context, social, legal, and economic context of the Republic of Cuba, the company is continuing to evaluate the risks and has informed that its subsidiary, the Portuguese entity Ilha Bela, beautiful island in Portuguese, has adopted the decision to conclude immediately providing services of management and commercialization, as also ceasing the use of our hotel brands with those 15 hotels, all of them situated in the Republic of Cuba. Behind this is the new wave, oleada, of U.S. sanctions, which enter into effect this Friday for companies that operate with Gaisa. Right there. Well, there you go. It's the Helms-Burton Act all over again. So Jesse Helms and whoever the other one was, a very conservative senator back in the day in the United States. You deal with Cuba, you can't deal with the United States. You deal with Cuba, we might sanction anywhere. You deal with Cuba, we may even, like, you know, you ban SWIFT and Visa and MasterCard and, you know, you're basically sanctioned. You can't do anything. Freeze your bank accounts, all of that. Because, well, I don't know. Do I deal with Cuba and stick a finger up in the middle to the United States? Because of the globalized system, it's not just the United States. Like Francesca Albanese and, you know, the rapporteur for Palestine for the United Nations, that she's been sanctioned by the US. And even if she has no assets there and doesn't go to the United States, but she can't open a bank account, all sorts of, you know, consequences. And, of course, Gaesa, which is this quasi-military sort of state within a state in Cuba that is officially owned by the military, accusations of corruption, there would be, and sometimes when you don't have transparency, it's hard to imagine that there wouldn't be corruption, frankly. Sort of similar, think of the Egyptian model, the way the armed forces, you know, control an economy within an economy. I think they even make cars, you see, it's not just, yeah. Basically, so from tomorrow, Friday, any company that deals with Gaesa, this official Cuban state-owned company, then they will be sanctioned. And, of course, they all do, or most, or all of them, I guess, because, well, it's Cuba. You work with the official state company or you don't work. So the hotels affect, well, the Meliá, Gran Sol, those in Havana, Varadero, of course. Many of you will have been, I guess, to some of these hotels. Right, so there you go. So that is, of course, you know, pulling the plug on that. Now, Stuart Ramsey from Sky was there on Monday. And, of course, among other things, hospitals.
2: There's a feeling something big is going to happen to Cuba. It's a country in the midst of an energy crisis, under pressure from the United States, and its government perhaps struggling even to survive. For a week, we filmed undercover in cities across Cuba, documenting a collapsing health service.
3: Well, I'm back in Cuba, and I have to say conditions here are worse than they were the last time I was here in March. The government blames the problem, particularly with power, on the American oil embargo. This is turning into a crisis for the country, no doubt about it. We're looking specifically at what's happening to the health service here, particularly looking at hospitals and how they can cope.
0: There's an extensive piece if you're interested in watching the whole thing. On YouTube, for example, just put Sky News Cuba and you should see the longer documentary. But he has spoken about that documentary here for us just more briefly, under a minute.
4: There's lots of speculation that the Trump administration could now try to do in Cuba what it did in Venezuela.
23: I think that the optics of taking a very old man who actually can't walk from
0: Raul Castro, 94 years old, became president, the younger brother of Fidel Castro, but he's no longer the president, but still believed to be, you know, an influential figure of the revolution. He's been indicted for murder because of the 1990s downing of two planes that were roaming near Cuba. They were shot down by the Cuban military. Raul Castro was defense minister and deputy president, I believe. He was defense minister at the time, so he's responsible, therefore, now... Coincidentally, they want to get him for killing these four people, murdering four American citizens, and a Cuban American, but anyway, they all, for what it's worth, they all have, I saw the list of their names, they've all got Spanish names, so I imagine the Cuban heritage, were lurking around Cuba. They were shot down by the Cuban military. I believe they were in international waters, so it was an illegal act, of course. Now, suddenly they want to extradite him, but of course, you know, well, why did they want to extradite a 94-year-old man to face murder charges indirectly because he was the minister at the time in the 1990s? Well, because if he doesn't turn himself in, then, well, we're reasonable people, the United States, as everybody knows, we'll have to go in and get him.
4: It did in Venezuela.
23: I think that the optics of taking a very old man who actually can't walk from his bedroom under armed guard in the middle of the night, well, I just think that even President Trump would think that that's just not going to look good. He is a huge influence around Castro still. The Castro family is still hugely influential within Cuba, but there is a different president. He, we understand, is now sort of taking moves to make sure he's not caught at any time, but I think they all accept that the way that the United States technically can pretty much track anyone, if they did decide to do it, they could do that. They could take out any number of people if they wish to.
0: I mean, how particularly they're going to do, like, some others just, what, find out he's in a building and bomb it and everybody else is collateral damage? Boots on the ground? Hasn't worked out so well in the past. Now, just one more on this, and Dr. Stephen Wilkinson spoke to Sky's Barbara Sarah. This was, again, a couple of days ago.
1: It's 100% caused by the United States policy, I'm afraid.
0: By the way, he's the director of the International Institute for the Study of Cuba. That's his organization, what he's the director of.
1: I know that someone was earlier on Sky News saying that it was partly the government's fault, but quite honestly, the health service was remarkable and functioned extremely well. It's, you can't...
0: By the way, just sort of, sorry about this, but stuff that, you know, I'm no expert on it, but things I think, oh, yeah, I do know this and that, and that for years and years and years, whatever all the other faults, legitimate, of course, political prisoners and things like that, you know, but as it happens, health... wise, it was always in the world, it was like France and Cuba. France and Cuba were always in like the top rankings, sometimes number one and others, for the quality of their health service. Yeah. So, health service, the Cuban one was one of the best in the world. Indeed, they exported, they swapped Venezuelan oil for doctors. They weren't slaves, they sent them over there with pay and so on. So, they were among the best, the very best health services in the world, certainly ranked in the top five, year after year after year after year. And now...
1: Right. I know that someone was earlier on Sky News saying that it was partly the government's fault, but quite honestly, the health service was remarkable and functioned extremely well. It's, you can't starve a country of oil and deliver no oil at all and expect them to be able to run a health service like the one that Cuba had. It would just be impossible. It's just impossible. And it's caused by the United States since the ousting or kidnapping of Maduro in Venezuela in January. The United States has squeezed the island harder and harder. And this is really a process that has been written into American policy for a very long time. They want to try and create an uprising in Cuba, get the people to rebel against the government. And as your film showed, that's not what's happening. People are not doing that. They are actually helping the government by supporting the health service rather than protesting against the government.
7: I mean, you mentioned Venezuela there. Obviously, a very different dynamic. First of all, Venezuela had natural resources that Cuba doesn't really have. And also, there's no deputy the way that Maduro had in Delcy Rodriguez. There's no deputy for...
1: Well, sorry, I just want to say something. That first of all, Cuba does have resources. And it does have oil. It actually produces quite a lot of oil itself. The problem is that it can't make the oil into gasoline very cheaply or easily because it's very heavy crude. But they do have their own oil, and they do have nickel and cobalt, two very strategic minerals in very large quantities. And if you look very carefully at the background to this, you'll see that the United States is actually eyeing very carefully its opportunities of getting hold of those resources. So there is resources in the background here that needs to be brought out. This is actually an act, I have to say, of crude colonialism by the United States. They want to take Cuba. But Trump has said it. He said, I want to take Cuba. I'm going to take Cuba. I can tell you that this is a very serious situation. The United States is getting ready to try and take Cuba over.
0: Mm. It makes sense, doesn't it, when you think about... let me just turn that air conditioning down. I thought I could sneak it in behind you. Can you hear it when my microphone's open? We've turned it. One press is powerful. Yeah, and then, okay, I have to turn my headphones off. And then the second press should go to quiet. There you go. Done. That feels like showing off, you know, with what we're talking about and then air conditioning. But yeah, Dubai without air conditioning. Huh? Seriously. You, who would have thought, you know, just like December of last year? What are we going to do? Let's attack their this. Let's attack their nuclear stations, their power stations. Attack their air conditioning. Well, in some parts of the world, that's it. They're stuffed. Yeah. When he talks about the resources, it makes sense. The Gulf of Mexico, as most of us still call it, including the Associated Press, you've got, of course, around there, you know, Louisiana and Texas and so on around there, you know, on shore, of course, in Texas, famously. But you know, in the Gulf, oil, to the south, you've got Venezuela. Okay. Inland, the Orinoco Basin. So, but anyway, so it makes sense. You go, be weird if Cuba didn't have any oil. You know, often you'll have places, many more places that have a bit of oil and you think, well, why don't, it's just that it's not worth it. You know, it's how expensive it is to get it out. That's why sometimes, you know, you hear Venezuela has more reserves, proven oil reserves, than anywhere else in the world. Sort of, yeah. But when that goes up and down, you go, how come it's gone down? Because sometimes it's calculated whereby, let's suppose we've got, I'm just making random figures up here, but just to illustrate. Just a round figure, absurd, but just a round figure. Let's say we've got 1 million barrels of proven oil reserves under the ground. Whoever we are, we've got 1 million barrels. Fine, we can extract them or not or whatever. If the price of oil goes down to a certain amount, you go, we've got 500,000. But hang on, how come you had 1 million and you haven't taken any out? Now you've only got 500,000. It's because there comes a point where it's really not worth it financially. Just not worth taking it out. So they don't count. Yeah, we can do it. We can make a profit by getting those out. But those ones there, well, it's too complicated, too deep, too complicated, too North Sea-ish. There's sweet, light oil. It's not, don't try and drink it, of course. Referred to as sweet, I believe, in my simple terms, is because it's easier to convert it. It's sweet. It's light. It's less of an effort to convert it into usable fuel. Whereas if it's heavy, dark, you can do it, but it's much more expensive. Therefore, not worth it. Therefore, you don't count them. So sometimes that's where you see, how come the proven reserves have gone down? This is in certain metrics. It's because of the price of oil. You know, invade Iran and kick off with all the Gulf states and they'll retaliate and all of that. When we get to $200-$300 a barrel, suddenly Norway goes, oh, our proven oil reserves have gone up because at that price it's worth. Anyway, they have other things. One thing is what was weird to me is that, and I mean no offense to Cuba, that the month, 5 weeks or so that I spent there, in Havana, Old Town, Old Havana, and then Playa del Este near there, beach resort where just Cubans and me and a friend. And some villages, towns and places in the jungle. It was beautiful. It was so rich and luscious and the jungle and all the trees and plants and everything, you know, it's like animals and, you know, just like Costa Rica or my experience in that part of the world as well. And the food was so bland. Don't insult, you insult anything, but not my grandmother, my mother, and our food, and our football team. But, yeah, I mean, salt and pepper, the push. But, anyway, just, I mean, it's made for, you know, you want to grow herbs and spices and things. You just throw a couple of seeds, and it strikes me as a sort of place they'd grow, but, you know, each of their own. Yeah. All right, well, Steve, you asked me about Cuba, and hopefully I've done it some initial justice, but so we're all informed. It sounds cynical. Oh, this is so stupid, but, you know, are they going to, like, do something in Cuba to distract from Iran? Or maybe they'll revert to the Epstein files to divert from Cuba? That's where we may be at.
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0: Talking of air conditioning, as I was before, Claire Coutinho is the shadow energy secretary in the UK, Ed Miliband in government. She's in opposition. And she spoke to Sophie Ridge about the ban on air conditioning in the United Kingdom. Of course, it isn't quite as it seems. Nonetheless.
38: Yes, so we have this de facto ban on air conditioning in homes that was brought in building regulations in 2021. And the thought process was that they use too much energy. Aircon uses too much energy. But this is not how the rest of the world is looking at aircons. If you look at British homes, only 3% have aircon compared to something like 90% in the US, Japan and Korea. So the argument that I've been making as Energy Secretary and now Shadow Energy Secretary is that we have to change our mindset to energy. We've got to stop thinking that using energy is a bad thing. It's the foundation of civilization. It's the source of prosperity and growth in your country. And actually something like aircon can make a real difference to people's lives, as I'm sure your viewers would have felt over the last few days.
2: I think it's important to be careful with language because it's not a complete ban, is it, right? It's just that building regs require developers to look for other cooling methods like windows, shutters, ventilation for new homes before aircon.
38: So you have to exhaust all these other possibilities. That's what the regulations call for. So airflow, shutters, awnings, all of these different things. But what it means is that basically no one does it. It's a de facto ban because it makes it so hard for it to get through that people don't do it, which is why you've got that disparity. Like I said at the beginning, only 3% of British homes have aircon. And the truth is, you know, whether it's productivity, whether it's children in school, there are so many benefits for people being able to cool their homes. And why should the British public uniquely not be able to do so?
2: I mean, you said it was brought in 2021, obviously under the Conservatives, right?
38: Yes, and look, you know, I've not shied away from any of this in the energy policy brief. I've said we've got to change the approach of the past. Net zero legislation we've called for to go. I see Tony Blair today is sort of calling for the same thing.
2: So you got it wrong, is that? That's what you're saying?
38: Hands up, you got it wrong. I've been very clear that I thought the net zero legislation that we passed was a mistake. And it's because you end up in situations like this where you've got an approach to energy that is making us less prosperous, it's making us poorer, it's making our quality of life and living standards worse. And it's doing that uniquely to Britain. So whilst you've got China now sort of...
0: These people should be challenged at every moment, not wait until they've spoken for 5 minutes and then say a thing. You know, they say something that's not true. Bing, not true. Bing, not true. Bing, not true. Otherwise, you know, well, let's move on. No, we can't move on.
38: It's half of the world's coal capacity, 30% of the world's emissions. We here are adopting a hair shirt approach, which is turning everybody off, and we can't continue.
2: I guess, you know, and look, I appreciate your honesty in saying, yeah, it was the Conservatives and we got it wrong. But I guess people's trust is that, like, if you thought that a few years ago, how can you have changed your minds? Now, you know, I note that, you know, Kemi Badenoch was number two in the department that put through these reforms in 2021.
38: So when that legislation on net zero was passed, it was 2019, it was before I was in Parliament, but there was only two people who spoke up in that debate and said, hang on, how is this going to work? We've got to look at costs and what it means for people. Kemi Badenoch was one of those two people. So she has been consistent. When I came in as Energy Secretary, it was that last sort of final year of Conservative government. I started by saying net zero can't be impoverishing people. It can't, you know, it's immoral to make us uniquely poor. So actually you've got two people now in these positions in the Conservative Party. Okay. Our views have been pretty similar. Our principles have stayed the same.
2: Apart from when she let this legislation through.
0: Anyway. But they're not banning air conditioning, you'll be glad to know, in the UK. Basically, it's building regulations for new homes. You've got to consider passive cooling, the stuff that people did 2,000-3,000 years ago. And homes are cool. 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It's not about political hot air.
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2: Of Lebanon says the latest US brokered ceasefire.
3: A computer is saying something that it shouldn't say. So, remaining time, I'll give you some music, shall I? Let's have a little bit of, just a minute or less of our local fiesta music here. You'll recognize it, one of the most famous pasodobles ever, I guess. I'll speed you after the news if this thing figures itself out. I'm going to be surrounded by this live in a couple of weeks. Exactly this.

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1: BBC News with Moira Alderson. The Lebanese president has said a US-brokered ceasefire is the last chance for meaningful peace in his country. Joseph Aoun said the truce would come into force within 24 hours of all parties approving it. Hezbollah is yet to comment, though the agreed process requires it to halt attacks on Israel and withdraw from southern Lebanon. Israel is insisting it can continue its ground operations. Repeated strikes in southern Lebanon on Thursday dampened the cautious optimism with which Lebanese people had greeted the ceasefire announcement. Lina Sinjab is in Beirut.
2: It doesn't specify exactly if the Israelis will pull out or when they will pull out. Pilot zones that they've spoken about are also a tester on how the Lebanese army is going to operate, something that also has been agreed in 2024 to have the Lebanese army in charge of the south, but never implemented because Hezbollah refused to give up arms and allow the army in. So it's all really wait and watch how this is going to be implemented.
1: A United Nations peacekeeper of Serbian nationality has died after mortar shells hit a UN position in southeast Lebanon. Two others were wounded in Wednesday's attack. The peacekeeping mission did not say whether Israel or the Iranian-backed Hezbollah was responsible for the attack, but had opened an investigation. Israel rarely uses mortars in its strikes against Hezbollah. Health officials and witnesses in Gaza say at least 11 Palestinians have been killed, with dozens more wounded in Israeli strikes on Thursday. Israel has carried out repeated airstrikes in Gaza, despite last October's US-brokered ceasefire. Wera Davis is in Jerusalem.
3: A medical source at Gaza's Al-Shifa hospital told the BBC that rescue teams had brought in the bodies of several victims after Israeli aircraft struck at least four residential buildings in several parts of Gaza City, causing powerful explosions. Among those reportedly targeted was a Hamas commander in northern Gaza who was killed along with his wife and three of their children. With the world's attention focused on conflicts elsewhere in the region, the situation in Gaza continues to deteriorate.
1: Fiji's government has rejected plans by an Australian billionaire to import hundreds of thousands of tons of rubbish to be burned for energy production. The proposal was blocked over severe environmental and public health risks. It would have also contributed to a 25% increase in Fiji's national emissions. The company behind the proposal has yet to comment. Savendra Michael is Fiji's environment minister.
4: This is not a decision against investment. This is not a decision against innovation. It is not a decision against finding better solutions for Fiji's waste management challenges. This is a decision on whether the EIA report met the legal and technical standard required for approval. The department found that it did not.
5: TRE.
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0: 130.
1: Good afternoon. This is your Spanish news. Two anti-bullfighting activists were removed from St. Peter's Square in Rome yesterday after briefly disrupting Pope Leo's Pope-mobile during a public audience at the Vatican, just days before the pontiff is due to travel to Spain. Footage released by PETA, the People for the Ethical Treatment of Animals, showed two women wearing black t-shirts bearing the slogan, "Bullfighting is a sin," attempting to climb over a security fence in the square. Papal security officers quickly intervened, preventing them from reaching the Pope and escorting them away. The first American Pope is scheduled to begin a 7-day visit to Spain this Saturday. The country stages around 1,500 bullfights annually. In a statement, PETA said that in Spain, every year, thousands of bulls are slaughtered in bullfights held in honor of Catholic saints. A 37-year-old man from the El Paro neighborhood of Malaga is recovering from a severe injury after being bitten by a brown recluse spider. According to Diario Sur, the incident occurred whilst he was doing some gardening at a friend's house. The man felt a sharp sting in his arm whilst watering some plants. Following rapid swelling accompanied by a high fever of 39 degrees, a painful lump appeared in the affected area some hours after the bite, and his family feared he might lose his arm. In the days that followed, the skin began to darken and signs of necrosis appeared, but the regular checkup and medication meant the man is now recovering. And finally, Bad Bunny's run of 10 shows at Madrid's Metropolitano Stadium looks set to break records. 500,000 tickets have been sold to see the Puerto Rican star, and the concerts will generate a staggering €150 million in Madrid through transportation, hotels, restaurants and shopping. Bad Bunny's concerts will coincide with the Pope's visit to Madrid. José Cobo, vice president of the Spanish Episcopal Conference, did not rule out a meeting. If he wants to speak with the Pope will surely receive him. And that's your Spanish news.
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9: 6 minutes past one, Lawanee says, welcome to the second half of this. Going to have to get serious, unfortunately, because people keep killing each other, you know, in our name, partly. But before that, let's just have a little moment of relief. And this amused me over the weekend. Have I got news for you? You know, the Saturday Night Live, SNL in the United States, 40, 50 years, and they've got a British version. Everyone's saying, woo. Well, I see interviews on it and they're going, it's brilliant. It's a little bit grimacy for me, some of it, but some things don't sort of transport, but maybe we'll see. And the other way around, Have I Got News For You, the British comedy news panel show, it's gone over to the United States. They've got an American version of ours. We've got a British version of theirs in a way. Yeah. SNL and Have I Got News For You. And just sort of speciously linking it, we're talking about Cuba and we're talking about where I'm broadcasting from Spain. Europe, Spain, not Mexican Spain. Spain, Spain. you know, if I say, oh, you speak Spanish, which part of Mexico are you from? But this did amuse me. This is in Washington. I don't know if state or DC, but a hotline, you know, with AI and computers. So it says, well, you'll see what happened here because, you know, if it says, like, press 1 for English, pulse 2 per español, appuyez sur 3 pour français, bitte schön 4 für Deutsch, etc. I've run out. That's why I've stopped. this is what happened at one where you wanted to get Spanish, thanks to today's technology, and this is... Oh, hang on a minute. Hang on. This is what happened.
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11: Jenny, you're Puerto Rican. 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
13: 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I'm 75 horrified, 25 amused. 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
9: Two minutes past one. Now, in Washington, Lebanon and Israel have agreed on a truce. But of course, Hezbollah is not represented, doesn't go with this. And so, you know, it seems that it's Israel, but we'll find out that have killed a UNIFIL soldier from Serbia. I think he is Serbian soldier. Yes. Milan Jovanovic, his name is, in southern Lebanon. He sustained injuries after a projectile impacted on the United Nations base where peacekeeping personnel, including a part of the Serbian contingent, are stationed. You know, there are plenty of Spanish members of that United Nations force. They are one of the bases relatively close to the Syrian border or below the Latani River in southern Lebanon. But Israel has moved forward beyond the Latani River, now further up. The ancient city of Tyre, the Beaufort Castle, the fort there, they've taken over. Tyre, considered a city the other day, one of the oldest continuously populated cities in the world, on the entire planet. Carthage, you know, Cartago, next to Tunis, in Tunisia today, Hannibal and all of that, his elephants. That was a sort of an offshoot camp of Tyre. Carthage, then of course destroyed eventually by the Romans, had some fights, put it mildly. But anyway, so Tyre is the origin, if you like, of Carthage and all of that. And the elephant's going to Cartagena in Spain wouldn't exist were it not for Tyre, this place. Anyway, there's a new, the Golani Brigade and the Israeli flag are fluttering at the moment from the top of Beaufort Castle, built by French crusaders in the 12th century, I think it was. So they're saying, because, you know, with the deal, Iran is saying, the deal, whatever the deal has to include Lebanon. And the United States is saying, fine. And then Netanyahu is just, and well, his government, the Israeli government, is becoming a bit of a fly in the ointment, to put it mildly, for the Trump administration and their negotiations. Iran says, unless it's with Lebanon, there's no deal. Israel says, well, if Hezbollah are attacking us and attacking northern Israel, then we've got to get rid of that permanently. Let's just occupy, you know, half the country, whatever. I think it's about 14, 15% at the moment that they occupy. And let me see, because, you know, there's so much chaos. For example, Donald Trump speaking in the Oval Office, there were rumors, oh, he hasn't been seen for 5 days. Is he, you know, something happening? Are they covering it up? Because some bits that we've seen, some appearances, have been pre-recorded interviews and so on. But anyway, you know, that's much of a do about nothing. Quite a few on Twitter, you know, saying, oh, it's all a cover-up, but here he is.
19: Mr. President, given Iran's attacks on Kuwait, this latest attack on Kuwait, is the ceasefire with Iran still on?
20: Well, you know, there's a reason for everything. And we hit them pretty hard the night before, and actually last night. And when it was explained to me, I said, all right, so we'll do that. But we've been hitting them pretty hard a little bit. So there is a reason for certain things.
9: Whatever, make of that word, whatever you want. That was an attack on Kuwait airport. And yesterday we covered, of course, the murder and protests in the UK. Separate topic, but oil prices jumped nearly 2% after the attack on Kuwait. Flights at the international airport were suspended. It killed one person, injured more than 60. There's plenty of CCTV and security footage on that. Iran says it didn't fire on Kuwait's airport. It blamed the destruction on a U.S. interceptor missiles that failed to hit their targets. The U.S. military said that's not accurate and that Iranian drones targeted the airport deliberately. Well, I've seen the footage now, AI or false missile in a different place, a different day, time, year, and so on. The United States report looks credible and the Iranian report does not look credible on this. The footage that I've seen at Kuwait airport from different camera angles and so on, and witnesses there and so on. It's a drone. You can sit, well, it's slow. It's a very slow missile. So it seems that one of those Iranian drones did get through. Earlier, Iranian media said the Revolutionary Guard attacked the U.S. 5th Fleet headquarters in Bahrain and a U.S. base as well as a vessel. U.S. Central Command denied the bases had been hit, and they said that they've already carried out more, quote-unquote, defensive strikes in southern Iran. This is supposed to be the ceasefire, all this back and forth that's going on now. As far as Lebanon is concerned, let me see, the meeting between, as I say, the Lebanese government, which is a bit, the polite word, doesn't really seem to have much muster and influence here, but there's an Israeli government representative sat there, and then two Americans in the middle of the table, and then the other side, there's a Lebanese woman who's representing them.
21: The United States convened the fourth high-level trilateral meeting between the Israeli and Lebanese representatives on June 2nd and 3rd, 2026. As a result of U.S.-led negotiations, Israel and Lebanon agreed to the implementation of a ceasefire.
9: It's terrible acoustics. I don't know why they do this. They might as well got Air Force One in the background, which they often do. So it goes in Title One, Israel and Lebanon have agreed on a ceasefire.
21: The implementation of a ceasefire. The ceasefire is contingent on a complete cessation of Hezbollah fire and the evacuation of all Hezbollah operatives from the south of Tamim Sefer.
9: So it's contingent on total Hezbollah ceasefire and all Hezbollah fighters, if you like, to move north away from all the southern part of Lebanon. They're not even at the meeting. What Lebanon can say, sure, okay, we agree. It's not in their gift to agree.
21: The two sides agree with the guidance of the United States to swiftly advance the creation of pilot zones in which the Lebanese armed forces will take exclusive control of the territory to the exclusion of all non-state actors.
9: Right. Well, it goes on to the exclusion of all state actors. This is a bit like the JCPOA. They're repainting it as something, da-da, this is new. That was the deal done before, and of course it was broken. Israel Katz is the Israeli defense minister. At the same time, the Israeli army continues to operate with fire and maneuver against Hezbollah terrorist infrastructure in Lebanon, achieving very significant successes and degrading the terrorist capabilities on the ground. This is being done in order to push threats away from Israeli forces and from the residents of the State of Israel and to return the Litani area into a zone under Israeli army security control, free of weapons and terrorists. So not Lebanese army control, because they say, well, the Lebanese can't do it. We gave them time and they've not done it. So the Israeli army is going to have to occupy it. Yeah. Bear in mind, Iran has said this is our condition. We won't shoot at anyone, but we'll occupy half the country or a third or a quarter, whatever. You know, Avigdor Lieberman, opposition minister, MP now, Avigdor Lieberman, remember him? It's unacceptable. He's a member of the Knesset anyway for now. He says it's unacceptable that northern Israel is under heavy bombardment for days on end. Soldiers are wounded and killed, and Israel's prime minister is waiting for Trump's approval to bomb the Dahiyeh. The Dahiyeh is the suburbs of Beirut. So he's saying Netanyahu is waiting for Trump's permission to bomb Beirut. We are not a banana republic. We must flatten the Dahiyeh now and not stop until the last building there has been brought down. So flatten the south of Beirut. We mustn't stop until we've flattened all of it. Now, what's her name? Excuse me. Martha Pobee, she is the Assistant Secretary General of the United Nations, speaking in New York.
0: Israel's presence north of the Blue Line.
9: Sorry.
0: Israel's presence north of the Blue Line is a clear violation of Lebanon's sovereignty and territorial integrity, as well as of Security Council Resolution 1701. Israeli forces must withdraw to south of the Blue Line. Hezbollah and other non-state armed groups in Lebanon must disarm. Diplomatic efforts must be given the space to succeed. Further escalation is intolerable.
9: Assistant Secretary General of the United Nations, Donald Trump has given an interview to Miranda Devine from the New York Post.
1: I did have to say we have to do something about Iran because regardless of how well we're doing, we can't let them have a nuclear weapon. And they've already agreed they're not going to have a nuclear weapon.
22: Have they?
1: Oh, yeah. They've agreed to that. I mean, now they can change their mind, but that was one of the things they had to agree to.
9: You remember they had agreed before with the Obama deal.
1: Agreed to that. That was the big thing.
22: How do you know the people you're talking to there are actually the people making the decisions?
1: So we had various levels of people, and the first set is gone, the second set is gone, part of the third set is gone, and the people were... We're dealing with, we know they're the people that are leading the country right now.
22: Is it the gay Ayatollah?
1: He's involved, absolutely.
22: Really?
1: Yeah, I think they have a lot of respect for him.
22: So is he's compos mentis? He's not sick in hospital in a coma as we've been
1: Well,
22: told?
1: I don't know. I haven't had the privilege of meeting him.
22: Right.
1: But I'm not hearing he's doing great. You're doing better.
22: Right.
1: That way he's not, if you believe the stories, he's, you know, missing a lot of different parts.
22: So who's making the decisions?
1: Well, they say he is giving approval because that's the way it has been for a long, long time.
22: Mm.
1: His father and then him, I guess it's a succession. but we seem to be getting along quite well.
22: Would you like to meet him or meet any of the Iranians in person?
1: I've never thought of it, actually. It's a very good question. I'll think of it. Yeah, I'd like to meet him. I'd like to meet everybody. I'd like to meet him. We probably will meet at some point, depending on how it all works out.
22: The media is almost universally saying, oh, Iran's got you in a corner, that the Hormuz Strait is a big problem. That's their trump card. What do you say to
1: that? Well, they know that it's fake news, just fake news. And most people, I mean, the professionals, the ones that aren't just jaded and sick, you know, they're mentally ill, Trump derangement syndrome. Let's put it this way. Iran has no navy. They have no air force. They have very few soldiers. They have no leadership. The leadership, I mean, the original leadership is wiped out. As I said, the second leadership is wiped out. Some of the third leadership is wiped out. Their economy is crashing. They have 250% inflation. They have everything that you can have that's bad, they have. And then if you read the New York Times, you think they're doing fantastically. It's amazing.
9: Do you notice the way the interviewer there, she slipped in and, have you spoken to the gay Ayatollah? Yeah? This is this woman from the New York Post. There's a suggestion spread by, I don't know, Israel and the United States that the Ayatollah Khamenei Jr., the one in now, but we've not heard from him, so it seems he's either dead or severely injured, as Trump indicated there, that he's gay. I don't know. Is that just some sort of dig to get the regime against him? I have no idea whether he is or not. This woman, by the way, Miranda Devine, you might have detected by the accent, Australian-American columnist. She's born in New York. In fact, she's based in New York now, writes for the New York Post. I was just looking to see who she is because she sounds more Fox than Fox. You know, when she's she talks about like in when the election was stolen from you. And just so you know, this is a Rupert Murdoch paper, just telling you facts. She likened the campaign for marriage equality to the tactics of ISIS. She called COVID-19 the China virus. I said, well, it was originated there, but, you know. She'd worked for The Sun in the UK, of course, the tabloid that is will get you thrown out of Liverpool if you show that anywhere. She's been accused by The Guardian and the Sydney Morning Herald of promoting the white genocide conspiracy theory, you know, referring to white South Africans as oppressed white Christian, industrious rugby and cricket playing Commonwealth cousins. She's a climate change denier, advocates coal-fired electricity production. She repeatedly says climate change is a political conspiracy. She poured cold water on the possibility of ever protecting LGBT plus students from discrimination and assault. She said that to do so, you would have to make mincing homosexuality the norm in schools. She said same-sex marriage was a political tool to undermine the last bastion of bourgeois morality. She said, if you want to break the cycle of domestic violence, end the welfare incentive for unsuitable women to keep having children to a string of feckless men. She's been described as one of Trump's favorite writers. She described him as an invincible hero after his recovery from COVID-19. Blah, blah, blah. She blamed Black Lives Matter, for the January the 6th insurrection or rioters in the United States. She said various things about Hunter Biden. Of course, she wrote a book about Hunter Biden. Various things the checking website, fact-checking website, PolitiFact, said were wrong. The Grenfell Tower disaster in London. She said the aluminium or aluminum, the aluminium composite cladding was applied to the building, not just for its good looks, but as a sustainable energy solution to achieve green ticks in the carbon-obsessed British regulatory system. So that cladding, inflammable cladding, that was put around Grenfell Tower that led to that horrendous disaster, all those people dying in that tower in London. And she said it's green ideology is given as the flammable cladding. And in fact, the Grenfell Tower inquiry found no evidence of green ideas contributing to that horrendous tragedy, which killed 72 people. And in the inquiry, they said, despite News Corp columnist, so this is News Corporation, Rupert Murdoch, The Sun, and other things, but the New York Post in this case, they accused them of, despite no link to green ideas, despite New York Call columnist Miranda Devine stirring up a culture war 7 years ago. The real-life consequences, these people, that is who Donald Trump chooses to be interviewed by. Anyway, on that interview, she addressed the issue of the Axios story. Now, there's a story in Axios, and the Israelis denied it. Trump, in this interview with the New York Post woman, went and blabbed and said it was true. Okay. And it's that, well, let me see what I can tell. Let me get my, have I got a beep? No, because it's effing and blinding, you see. Axios says, well, I'll tell you what they said after this, but I'll try and catch all the effing and blinding.
2: In a world where medical breakthroughs meet everyday realities, we bring you voices that cut through the noise.
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2: Sometimes these voices expose how everyday choices can shape our body's future.
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9: So, let me see, just check my levels and things. Yeah, we'll make that one a little bit bigger. Dun, dun, dun, dun. There you go. Right. So, I've got everyone's reporting on it, but the original Axios summary here, and well, they say President Trump lashed out at Israeli Prime Minister Benjamin Netanyahu over Israel's escalation in Lebanon in an expletive-laden call, which was on Monday. Why it matters? Because earlier on Monday, Iran threatened to abandon the negotiations with the U.S. over Israel's actions in Lebanon. And on the call, Trump called Netanyahu crazy and accused him of ingratitude. According to two of the sources, Trump has since confirmed this. And he also put the brakes on Israel's plan to strike Beirut. But we just heard there, people saying, forget that. Behind the scenes, one U.S. official said that Trump told Netanyahu that following through on his threats to bomb Beirut would further isolate Israel around the world. You don't have to be a genius, right? Two of the sources, this is Axios, said Trump claimed he'd help keep Netanyahu out of jail, a reference to his support during Netanyahu's corruption trial. So summarizing it, let me get this ready. They apparently, according to the testimony there, on the phone call, Trump said, on the phone call to Netanyahu, he said, "You're fucking crazy. You'd be in prison if it weren't for me. I'm saving your ass. Everybody hates you now. Everybody hates Israel because of this." Trump let him, because he's the first idiot that came along. All the other presidents that Netanyahu tried to get to go to war in Iran, like, whoa. Iraq was one thing, you know. And a second source briefed on the call said Trump was pissed and at one point yelled at Netanyahu, "What the f*** are you doing?" He yelled at him, apparently, on the phone. So he said Trump knew Hezbollah had been shooting at Israel and Israel needed to defend itself, but in recent days, Netanyahu was escalating in a disproportionate way. And, of course, as we know, apart from the threats on Beirut, it's been expanding its ground operation in southern Lebanon. One U.S. official said Trump was concerned in the phone call that Israel had killed so many civilians in Lebanon. Why? Because you care or because it's not a good look? Huh? I don't know. He objected to the Israelis knocking down buildings to take out a single Hezbollah commander. An Israeli official told Axios for this piece that Israel no longer plans to strike Hezbollah targets in Beirut. Well, we'll see. I mean, I'd fill two programs a day if I gave you each story of each individual case of, you know, people bombed and families burned alive and all sorts of things. Yeah. Not on purpose, but they made the mistake of being in the same building as some, you know, terrorists on the same street. But anyway, so Netanyahu released a statement after the call saying he told Trump that Israel would attack targets in Beirut if Hezbollah didn't stop attacking Israel. And that in the meantime, Israel would continue its operations in southern Lebanon. And Netanyahu wrote, he said, "Our position remains the same." So in this interview with this beautiful woman, this squint, and you can read the word journalist, this Miranda Devine, who I described here, gave you a potted biography of hers before from the New York Post. She asked him about this.
22: Now, Axios reported that you had a phone call with Bibi Netanyahu, the Prime Minister of Israel, in which you were angry with him. You said, "Are you effing crazy? What are you effing doing? I helped you stay out of jail." Is that true? Did you speak to him in those terms?
1: I did. I wouldn't say angry. I was a little bit perturbed at his constantly fighting with Lebanon. You know, at some point I said, "Bibi, we got to stop this. We got to stop it." But I have a very good relationship. We've done well together. He always says, "We could never have done it," but everybody knows that we could have never done it without the United States. But I've worked very well together. I like Bibi a lot, and I've worked very well with him. We had I'm a wartime president. He's a wartime prime minister, very important part of the world. And I think we've done, you know, very well. We've gotten along very well together.
22: What do you say to people who claim that Bibi Netanyahu tricked you into going into Iran?
1: Well, they're just, you know, the enemy. They're just, you know, the Democrats, right. These are Democrats. These are people that don't know what they're doing. They want men playing in women's sports, and they want open borders so the world can pour into our country, and they want transgender for everybody, surgery, and they want transgender.
9: The Democrats, the crazy Democrats, they want transgender for everybody, right? Obviously, you know that's complete bunkum. But one thing is that, you know, those of you who are more inclined towards Trump and Farage and so on, is that you go, and it's all about the transgender. They are the ones that never stop banging on about it, right? When do you ever hear a liberal, centrist, normal conservative and, you know, everyone else, apart from the far right, when do you hear them banging on about trans rights? Seriously, in the last sort of year. If they're asked, you know, "Do you believe in rights for trans people?" And sure, and whatever. But they're not banging on about it. They're the ones banging on about it. Never forget that. When you hear some trans thing come up, ask who's banging on about it. It's always, well, you know, I mean, mostly. Well, you can't be all listening to this. teasing. So I feel like, people who hate kids and dogs can't be all bad, you know. California is a nice place to live if you happen to be an orange him, you know, the great American comedian.
1: These are Democrats. These are people that don't know what they're doing. They want men playing in women's sports, and they want open borders so the world can pour into our country, and they want transgender for everybody, surgery, and they want transgender mutilization of our children. No, these are just words. You know, that's all they do. That's all they're good for is words. Like, I heard that the other day for the first time. I said, he tricked me. I mean, I'm the one that started it because, again, I don't want to bore anybody, but I started because we can't let them have a nuclear weapon. Now, that pertains to Israel because they probably would have been the first one to get hit. Mm. There would be no Israel. Tell you what, if there wasn't me, there would be no Israel right now. And it started off as when I terminated the horrible Barack Hussein Obama, the Iran nuclear deal that he penned. And that would have given Iran a road to a nuclear weapon.
9: It was quite the opposite. Okay, the lies cannot stand. It was quite the opposite. It wasn't perfect. But the idea was that the deal meant that in exchange for some sanctions relief, the international inspectors, including some American ones, I guess, could go in and inspect spot checks all the time to not have a nuclear weapon. And during that time, when the JCPOA was in force, all the inspectors said that, the enrichment was around 3%, in other words, for civilian use.
1: And I terminated it, which was lucky I did. And then I stopped it a second time with the B-2 bombers flying in and bombing the hell out of them. They would have had a nuclear weapon if I didn't do that attack, which, you know, very few people would have done it. If I didn't do that attack, Iran would have had a nuclear weapon, and they would have used it almost immediately.
9: No, what, yeah. two weeks? Yeah, she says. Miranda Devine, yeah, like Cruella de Vil. He says, nobody tricked me. No, it was my idea. Remember Marco Rubio? Whoops, and backtracked on it afterwards when he said,
4: if we stood and waited for that attack to come first before we hit them, we would suffer much higher casualties. And so the president made the very wise decision. We knew that there was going to be an Israeli action. We knew that that would precipitate an attack against American forces. And we knew that if we didn't preemptively go after them before they launched those attacks, we would suffer higher casualties and perhaps even higher those killed. And then we would all be here answering questions about why we knew that and didn't act.
9: Now, in that interview, the New York Post interview, he was given the chance. You know, you've heard of the madman theory. The madman theory, when he says things that sound mad and insane and constantly flip-flopping. No, it's because he's so clever. It's keep him guessing. And she gives him the chance. She hands it to him, of course, with this sort of softball interview. Hands it to him on a plate, and he doesn't take it.
22: And are your tactics where you say something and then change it and then do a peace deal and then break the ceasefire or whatever, is that all about trying to keep the Iranians off balance? Are you sort of messaging to them?
1: No.
22: Because people at home, sometimes they feel anxious and confused.
1: That's good. That's good. They're confused and the Iranians are confused.
22: Right.
9: So. Oh, it's not my dad. They're confused. Oh, that's good. That's good. Now, so on this thing, this spat, it would seem, between Trump and Netanyahu, you landed me in it. Yeah, but I got Miriam Adelson to give you $300 million. But still, now what am I going to do? Yeah, but you're not standing for re-election, so you can't. So just, you know, yeah, but the midterms, that's going to seriously curtail my ability to make more money in the last 2 years. Ehud Olmert, previous Israeli prime minister, on this, hearing about, you know, the Axios spat and so on, and Netanyahu, the Lebanon disagreement with the United States, would seem, on this. Ehud Olmert, ex-Israeli prime minister, he says, I'm saying what he says, telling you, he says that Netanyahu wants war everywhere.
5: I was not shocked, and I was not really surprised. Actually, I was very happy, to be honest with you. I was happy because I thought for a long time that the only way to stop the crazy politics of this government of Israel that is endangering the national security of the state of Israel is against what most people in Israel think should be the security and national security policy of the state of Israel, was to have Donald Trump say to Netanyahu, enough is enough. Mm. I kept saying it for a long time. I appealed to the president. I say to him, you are the only person in the world which can really force Netanyahu to stop this crazy politics. And it's about time that you will exercise the powers that you possess in order to stop it. And thank God he did it. I think he was too late. I'd rather him doing it a year ago. That may have made some things different, but it's time to do it now. And I hope that he will be consistent, that he will not stop, that he will carry on. Netanyahu wants war. He wants war in Lebanon. He wants war in Gaza, and he wants war in Iran. He wants war everywhere because he believes that war services his political interests. And this is the only thing which really matters for him, unfortunately. It's quite sad, you know, when I hear myself saying it, you know, I feel uncomfortable saying it, but unfortunately, this is the truth, and this is what most people in Israel think. One thing must be, I hope, obvious to the international community. The government of Israel does not represent at the present time the attitude of most of the Israelis. Israel is not what Ben-Gvir and Smotrich and Netanyahu says and do and speak. It's different. And what I say, and I believe I represent the majority of the Israelis, is entirely different. And I hope that the international community will be aware of that, because the damage caused to Israel is exactly what the president said. Everyone hates us and hates us for what the government represents. And this has to stop. And I am very happy that the president was quite helpful in holding it, at least for a period of time.
9: I have, you know, many months ago, by no means alone, of course, but when I've said similar things to Ehud Olmert, I've had some pretty nasty accusations leveled at me. Ismail Bahé, he's a spokesman for the Iranian Foreign Ministry. And on why the justification for Iran closing the Strait of Hormuz, because Trump said, we control it, the war is over. They passed, by the way, in Congress. They passed yesterday? They passed in Congress the War Powers Act, basically to say, right, end the war, stop the war. And basically there's an executive get-out clause where it's 60 days. So the president can engage in, you know, military, special military operation, as his friend Vladimir would put it. A special military operation after which it needs to go to Congress. This is the second time they've done it now. Yesterday they said, it's over, the war's over. They changed the name. They called it Epic Fury. Remember the beginning, Israel, United States, those early days, 28th of February started. And then they should change the name. I can't remember what they called it. It doesn't really matter. You know, Solemn Fury, Epic Rage, Pre-Peace Operation. We finished that one. It was 50 days. Now this is a new one. Anyway, they say it's over now because they're in this quote-unquote ceasefire, and we've heard about Kuwait Airport and attacks and counterattacks. Ismail Bahé is spokesman for the Iranian Foreign Ministry, and on why Iran is closing the Strait of Hormuz. Here he is speaking to Vice News. This is his argument, anyway, the Iranian official argument. This is what they say.
7: A lot now, every day, the focus of maybe the world is the Straits of Hormuz. Maybe you could just explain Iran's policy and strategic objectives.
8: Strait of Hormuz was open before 28th February. Iran has been a guardian of this water lane because we are very much dependent on this water lane for our import and export. So Strait of Hormuz is very dear to Iranians. What we did was in accordance with our rights under international law, because in a war situation, you are entitled legally and logically not to let your enemies, the aggressors, to pass through this strait to harm your national security and to attack you. So that's what we did. You should remember that it was not only the United States and Israel that attacked Iran. The United States and Israel used, or to put it correctly, abused the territories of our neighboring countries in the Persian Gulf to launch attacks against Iran. So we had to take these measures in order to protect our people from missiles, from attacks. We want to see the Strait of Hormuz an open water lane for the passage of vessels. What we intend to do in cooperation with Oman and in coordination with relevant international organizations is to devise necessary mechanisms and measures to make sure that the safe passage through the Strait of Hormuz would be ensured. And at the same time, this passage would not be abused again by any belligerent parties, by any aggressors to attack Iran.
9: That was Ismail Baghaei, spokesman for the Iranian Foreign Ministry. Richard in Puerto Banus says, good afternoon. I believe Nabi Berri, the Shia Speaker of Parliament in Lebanon, is there in the United States. He has direct contact with Hezbollah, so Shia, makes sense. He's in talks with the US, but not together with the other Lebanese representatives meeting Trump people. And I just said to Richard on just WhatsApp now, the woman sat at the main table is a woman for Lebanon. I'm not sure who she is. And Richard says he thinks she's Nada Mawad. She's the Lebanese ambassador to the United States. Now, Marco Rubio, Secretary of State, he appeared before the Appropriations Committee. You need the money. You need the money. If you're going to do a war, you need the money. Yeah, that's the important one. And he sparred with Cory Booker over, well, the Iran war and the ongoing negotiations.
10: The Strait of Hormuz, I was listening to their conversations we had with some of my colleagues. We've now seen the Strait closed for months, and you explained that we're going to see an opening of the Strait, and that ultimately the exchange we will get for that is after that fact we will release certain sanctions. Is that correct?
11: No, that's not what I said. What I said was that if they open the straits, we will lift our blockade. The straits and the blockade are what are interrelated.
10: And so for the nuclear program, in exchange for getting rid of the fissile material out of country, I imagine, is what the highly enriched uranium, we would release sanctions. Is that correct?
11: Well, it's not just that. It's also their enrichment activity. They would have to, they would have to make very severe and significant concessions on what they intend to enrich.
10: And already with the March relaxing of sanctions, allowing Iranians to sell oil to the Chinese. Estimates have been between $10 and $50 billion they got from that relaxing of sanctions. How much money might we see in a deal in our relaxings of sanctions in order to get rid of the highly enriched uranium and stop their enrichment?
11: Well, let me just tell you on that portion. The sanctions that were released on Iran were boats on the water. And so that oil is already out in the marketplace. It was sold at market rates, but the sanctions covered, and to the extent we've been able to enforce them, we have the revenues of those sales. So yeah, the Iranian oil was unsanctioned so that it could be sold, but the revenue would have to flow back to blocked accounts, which our sanctions were able to go after. We've also seized, I believe, 6 vessels in the Indo-Pacific that involved Iranian sanctioned oil on top of it. So that wasn't necessarily a trade. They didn't get $50 billion directly as a result of it. They might have gotten some of it. They certainly didn't get the majority of it. They are now losing hundreds of millions of dollars a day in revenue because of the blockade. And the blockade exists because of what they're doing in the straits.
10: Right. And I guess the conclusion I have, and my time's expired, is that the Strait of Hormuz was open before this unjustified war. We're now scrambling to try to find a way to get it back opened again. Not only is it causing economic havoc to our country and to residents all around this nation, families trying to make ends meet, but you see on top of that, the Iranians finding ways to leverage that, as we allowed them to do with the Chinese for tens of billions of dollars. And so my point is, before we even get to a nuclear negotiation, this regime is getting money to rebuild, purchase more drones, cause more havoc. And this is before we're even trying to get back to.
11: But I don't. I apologize. I don't understand how they're getting this. What revenue are you referring to?
10: Well, there's two sources of revenue we're seeing. One is the revenue from the Chinese. That's factually documented. And number two, the revenue that you're proposing that they should receive by releasing all of their highly enriched uranium, as well as in making a commitment about their enrichment capacity.
11: Okay, yeah.
10: Hold on. And that was the exact deal that you guys vilified that the president and you vilified President Obama from having.
11: Yeah.
10: Now, so here we have a worse situation where our adversary and our enemy, who's causing havoc in the region.
9: Anyway, no, we haven't got time, but basically, yeah. If they do some deal, it'll be some sort of deal. They'll declare victory. It will be, it seems, on the face of it, any deal, if it is done, it'll be worse for the United States and Israel than the one that Obama negotiated. And if they don't tell us the truth, well, you probably won't have to take long because Iran will probably, with some exaggeration, of course, and propaganda, but will tell us in the form of a 3-minute Lego video.
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9: Bueno, that's it from me for today. Annie in Murcia says, such a liar. I'm sorry, Stephen. How does he live with himself? Well, you know, I'm sure he does. But I do believe, because I see evidence of it all the time. Sometimes it's terrible and tragic and there's far too much time long for it to take place. But usually, karma, kismet, whatever you want to call them, they come back to bite you on the ass. That's it from me. Alan T's up next. Hasta mañana, amigos.

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7: 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Even so, the pilot overshoots the landing slightly and she ends up stuck in a tree.
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8: Meaningful peace in his country. Joseph Aoun said the truce would come into force within 24 hours of all parties approving it, remarks that appear to refer to the Iranian-backed militant group Hezbollah. Israel is insisting it can continue its ground operations. Strikes were reported in southern Lebanon on Thursday. Lina Sinjab is in Beirut.
9: There hasn't been any official statement yet from Hezbollah on this. All the news that came out from these meetings that took place in Washington, D.C., from the direct negotiations between Israelis and the Lebanese. But the main condition is for Hezbollah to stop any hostilities in the south, on northern Israel, but also and on any troops inside Lebanon. The question remains whether the Israelis are going to pull out from the south of Lebanon and their occupation of big swathes of land in the south, and how this is going to be implemented.
8: Meanwhile, health officials and witnesses in Gaza say at least 11 Palestinians have been killed, with dozens more wounded in Israeli strikes on Thursday. Medics told the BBC that Israeli aircraft struck at least four residential buildings in Gaza City. Among those killed was a Hamas commander, his wife, and three of their children. The British Prime Minister Keir Starmer has accused Elon Musk of trying to whip up division in Britain, following anger over the police handling of the murder of a white student by a Sikh. Mr. Musk has been actively posting about the Henry Novak case, who was handcuffed and arrested as he lay dying after being stabbed. His killer had falsely accused him of racism. Mr. Musk also shared comments by far-right figures. Sir Keir condemned his actions.
10: Musk, again, has been interfering in our politics in the last few days, trying to whip up division. That is not who we are in Britain. In Britain, we are reasonable, tolerant people. When we have a terrible case like Henry's case, Henry Novak, we react calmly, as his family have done.
8: The Moscow-backed authorities in Crimea say several people have been killed in the latest Ukrainian strikes on the peninsula occupied by Russia. Vitaly Shevchenko has this report from Kyiv.
11: Three people were killed and seven wounded in an attack on what a Kremlin-installed official described as non-residential facilities in the region's administrative capital. In a separate incident, one person is reported to have been killed and three injured in a drone strike on a commuter train travelling to Kerch in eastern Crimea. This is the third day in a row that Ukraine has been accused of attacking civilian targets in Russian-controlled areas. The Ukrainian authorities did not comment on the attacks. Russian strikes on Ukraine have continued, with more than a dozen people killed over the past 24 hours.
8: Vitaly Shevchenko with that report.
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14: Good afternoon. This is your Spanish news. Two anti-bullfighting activists were removed from St. Peter's Square in Rome yesterday after briefly disrupting Pope Leo's Pope-mobile during a public audience at the Vatican, just days before the pontiff is due to travel to Spain. Footage released by PETA, the People for the Ethical Treatment of Animals, showed two women wearing black t-shirts bearing the slogan "Bullfighting is a sin," attempting to climb over a security fence in the square. Papal security officers quickly intervened, preventing them from reaching the Pope and escorting them away. The first American Pope is scheduled to begin a 7-day visit to Spain this Saturday. The country stages around 1,500 bullfights annually in a

0: statement, Peta said that in Spain, every year, thousands of bulls are slaughtered in bullfights held in honor of Catholic saints. A 37-year-old man from the El Barro neighborhood of Malaga is recovering from a severe injury after being bitten by a brown recluse spider. According to Diario Sur, the incident occurred whilst he was doing some gardening at a friend's house. The man felt a sharp sting in his arm whilst watering some plants. Following rapid swelling accompanied by a high fever of 39 degrees, a painful lump appeared in the affected area some hours after the bite, and his family feared he might lose his arm. In the days that followed, the skin began to darken and signs of necrosis appeared, but the regular checkup and medication meant the man is now recovering. And finally, Bad Bunny's run of 10 shows at Madrid's Metropolitano Stadium looks set to break records. 500,000 tickets have been sold to see the Puerto Rican star, and the concerts will generate a staggering 150 million euros in Madrid through transportation, hotels, restaurants, and shopping. Bad Bunny's concerts will coincide with the Pope's visit to Madrid. José Cobo, vice president of the Spanish Episcopal Conference, did not rule out a meeting. If he wants to speak with the Pope will surely receive him. And that's your Spanish news.
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9: Lifestyle with Alan T. So, the Pope gets to meet Bad Bunny in Madrid. Welcome, good afternoon. It is Thursday, the 4th of June, my last day here sitting in for Selena. I hope I haven't lost too many of your listeners, Selena. Okay, coming up in the program today, we've got an interview coming up in this hour. Interesting stuff. This is Therapy Nation is the title, How America Got Hooked on Therapy and Why It's Left Us More Anxious and Divided. I'll be talking with Jonathan Alpert about this in about 25 minutes' time. This looks fascinating, dear. A provocative look at how therapy culture has reshaped the way we live, speak, and relate to one another. That's all coming up in this hour. In the second hour, we've got actually got an interview which is a repeat because the other part of the program has been cancelled this week. I did this back in February. It's called Bodily Fluids, if you remember this. I'll be talking with Liam Hughes about 5 decades of blood, phlegm, and bile on the hospital front line. Yes, it was quite interesting. I can remember it now. Look forward to that in the second hour of the program. And that's the look. We'll also be taking a look at a retrospective art fest. Well, actually, it's a photographic exhibition taking place in Estepona. I'll be talking about that in the program as well. So that is the lineup for this afternoon. Hope you like the music I've got lined up for you as well. And we'll have a bit of a chat with some of the stories for you as well. Lifestyle
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9: Well, for southern Spain and the Costa del Sol, we were, of course, experiencing really hot, sunny weather. Now, in Malaga, highs will peak around, wait for it, 37 degrees Celsius. That's 98.6 Fahrenheit. Think about that. Prompting a yellow weather warning for extreme temperatures. I'm not surprised. Coastal sea breezes will provide some relief, but the UV index remains very high indeed. For Malaga and the Costa del Sol, including Marbella and Estepona, expect long periods of intense sunshine. Daytime temperatures will reach around 28 degrees Celsius to 29 degrees on the immediate coastline, while inland areas of the province could reach the mid-30s. Inland, southern Spain, Sevilla and Cordoba, sweltering and dry inland Andalusian towns will see highs hovering around 34 degrees Celsius to 37 degrees Celsius, with clear skies. No surprises there. So it is very important that you put the old factor 50 on, and do be very careful if you're going out in the sun for the first time, because this could be very, very dangerous.
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0: Hey. Well, that was Vengo and Aclara and El Fantasma. I was actually, I made a jingle of that, and that's what I was supposed to be playing, not the whole track, but I thought, yeah, I'll let it run. It's a great song. That was featured in the recently successful movie starring Leonardo DiCaprio and Javier Bardem. It was called One Battle After Another, and you would have heard that music in that particular film. Oh, gosh. I had to go to a hospital this morning to have my eyes checked, man. I've actually got to have some work done on them. And my goodness me, dealing with your eyes being having drops put in them, and you have to sort of actually try and drive a car in this sun. Good job I had my shades with me, but it did sort of freak me out a bit. But I managed to get here, and I could just about see the screens. Now, would you believe that 8 out of 10 hardest-to-fill jobs in Malaga province are in the construction sector, according to latest labour market report from Spain's State Public Employment Service, SEPA? Well, the list includes electricians, air conditioning and refrigeration installers, metal workers, crane operators, plumbers and painters, as well as health and safety technicians and surveying engineers. Just about every sort of discipline you would expect be involved in the construction business. Well, there are only two professions that are not related to construction: specialised doctors, which occupy the first place in the ranking, and computer programmers. Well, as economic activity and employment continues to grow, filling job vacancies has become an increasingly important issue. Employers are struggling to find workers with the skills and qualifications needed to meet current demand, the SEPA report states. The report breaks down the factors behind recruitment difficulties for each occupation. A shortage of candidates is the main problem across all sectors, although healthcare specialists also cite working conditions as a key obstacle. In the IT sector, employees report a lack of technical skills, language abilities and experience among applicants. A shortage of suitable qualified workers also affects many construction trades. Well, the Association of Builders and Developers of Malaga confirms that the shortage of qualified professionals, along with rising material prices, has become the main problem facing the construction sector. According to manager Violeta Alagon, the province needs 13,000 fresh professionals. But the SEPA has developed its own indicator based on data from job seekers and people hired to identify labour market imbalances caused by either a shortage or an excess of job seekers compared with recruitment trends. But the occupations showing the greatest shortage of workers are waiters, agricultural labourers, bricklayers, administrative staff, farm workers, lorry drivers, cultural and artistic support professionals, cleaners and security guards. Drawing on its extensive recruitment data and interviews with representatives from different sectors of the economy, the SEPA has also compiled a ranking of the industries and occupations offering the strongest employment prospects. Construction dominates the list, with building, specialised construction activities and services and landscaping taking the top three slots. Accommodation service rank fourth, apparently. So the construction is the top and accommodation services rank fourth. Well, bricklayers also top the list. Yeah, it's always bricklayers you need. Of occupations expected to generate the highest number of full-time permanent contracts. Waiters come second, followed by another construction-related sole building labourers. Car, taxi and van drivers, as well as administrative staff, complete the top five. Coming up shortly, we'll have our first interview this afternoon in Lifestyle here with Alan T. For the last day, aren't you lucky?
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5: Lifestyle.

Betty Everett and the Sloop Sloop song. And joining me on the line now, we're just sort of getting things organised here, is my guest this afternoon. It is Jonathan Alpert talking about why America's obsessed with therapy.

0: Joining me on the line now is Jonathan Alpert. It's all about therapy and why it's left us more anxious and divided. It's called Therapy Nation. In America today, seeing a therapist is no longer taboo. I don't think it ever has been. And mental health resources are more accessible than ever. Yet despite this progress, anxiety and depression among Americans are now at record highs, and the country feels even more divided. Welcome to the program, Jonathan.
1: Alan, thanks so much for having me. I appreciate it.
0: It's been a real pleasure. Now, obviously, my partner is in therapy, and she's American. And I think that says it all, doesn't it? So, what? I mean, really, has been. I mean, they've always seemed to be in therapy. They've had TV shows based on it. It's always seemed to be there.
1: Well, I mean, therapy is such a huge part of American culture, as you mentioned. TV shows, we have movies, yep. We have main characters that are therapists. So it's such a big part of our culture. And I'm encouraged by therapy being more accessible than ever before. But I think where my concern is, here in America, rates of anxiety, rates of depression are higher than ever. So you have to wonder, despite the accessibility, Why are we more depressed and more anxious than ever before? And that's really what my book is about. And it calls into question the actual therapy that's being delivered and the people delivering that therapy.
0: Well, you've been for 20 years a practicing therapist and a go-to media expert on mental health. Now, you've come to this unsettling conclusion, and your own profession is part of the problem in Theory Nation, the book. Explain how this has come about, do you think?
1: Well, I think my profession has really, really drifted. And we have therapists that are serving more as social justice warriors. that's one of the issues. The other issue, and this is a huge problem here in America, therapists have a tendency to pathologize ordinary life experiences. So, for example, let's say you had a bad day, which we all have, of course. That doesn't mean that you are suffering from major depression. Or let's say that you forget an appointment or you misplace your keys. That doesn't necessarily mean that you have ADHD. And let's say your boyfriend is a jerk. That doesn't necessarily mean that he's a narcissist. Yet we have therapists that are pushing all this nonsense. We have patients that are buying into it.
0: Yeah.
1: And then the other part of this is we have so-called influencers that are peddling this nonsense online, and they'll put out there, you know, five ways to know if your partner's a narcissist or five things to know if you're ADHD. And we buy into that.
0: Of course, the big problem with therapy is if you have the wrong kind, it can have painful effects on individuals, families, communities, and the nation, I think, at the moment. There seems to be an issue with the nation of the United States. Would you agree?
1: Totally agree. No offense taken. I think we're quite a sick and divided country. I know people love our politics over there.
0: Do you want me to laugh all the time? Because I'm dealing with it on a daily basis. We have CNN news on all the time with my partner, and so we see what is going on. We've just been watching the primary elections for governors and senators and all of that, and you seem to get the feeling that she looks at it and she thinks, I can't do anything. I said, so she talks to her therapist about it, not me.
1: Well, it's interesting. People will talk to their therapist about pretty much everything, including politics. But what I've seen over the past probably decade since Donald Trump came onto the scene was we have therapists that are, I think, more acting as political activists in their office.
0: Yeah.
1: I actually know therapists who refuse to treat someone if they voted for Trump. So to me, that's just a violation of all ethics.
0: Absolutely. But then again, I suppose in the present climate, you could probably understand that. I mean, even families have been split because of the situation in the States. Now, for example, if you're dealing with somebody who has a particular kind, can you break down different kinds of depression and different kinds of analysis that's necessary to try and overcome these issues?
1: Yeah, and I always like to talk to people about how depression occurs on a continuum. So on one side, you might have someone who is maybe feeling a little blue, a little down and out, but they can get up, function, go to work, maintain their life. And then on the other side of that continuum, you have someone who is deeply depressed, sad, maybe crying. They isolate. They can't get out of bed. They may even think of harming themselves. And that's
0: extreme, severe. Isn't it? That's really extreme, I suppose.
1: That is extreme and severe depression. And what I found as a practicing therapist, not just for depression, but also anxiety and a host of other mental health disorders, cognitive behavioral therapy seems to work quite well. And what that is you look at the way that someone thinks about themselves, about the situation, how they process information.
0: Wow.
1: And then you look at the behaviors that come from that and really try to work on helping that person think about things much differently. And I find this to be quite effective as compared to old school psychoanalysis, where someone will just, you know, talk about their mommy issues or their potty training days endlessly for years and years. I think, you know, Woody Allen might be a great example of that.
0: So obviously talking about, you know, you had a troubled childhood. Explain. Well, Therapy Nation, as the title of the book indicates, it says that you say that we're hooked on therapy. And all these anxieties seem to be growing in what you could say is a divided nation. Is it sort of, I mean, from a political standpoint, is it sort of affect both, you know, the Democrats and the Republicans equally, or do they have different kinds of therapeutic sessions? Would you say
1: they do? So we've all heard the term TDS, Trump derangement syndrome, I've made it a point to say that TDS doesn't exist.
0: Okay,
1: so it's not an official diagnosis, but I've also made it a point to talk about what I've seen in my practice. I have people who are hyper fixated on Trump; they're highly anxious because of Trump. I've even had some patients who couldn't take a vacation because they were so worried about the state of our country.
0: Really?
1: And then I have other patients who want Trump dead. And I would argue that if you're at the point where you have homicidal thoughts or at least want a president dead, then you have a pretty significant issue.
0: Yeah.
1: And it's interesting to know that I never quite saw that when Biden was in office. I had plenty of patients who disliked Biden and Kamala Harris, but never did it rise to the level of them wanting those people killed or wishing them dead. Nothing like that. So therein lies the distinction.
0: Well, you've been featured in the Wall Street Journal, The Hill, and The Daily Wire. Also, you've been featured on Fox and Friends.
1: Yeah, I've been on Fox TV quite a lot. And
0: really?
1: I think they like having me on because I I'm probably one of the few therapists that's not far left leaning. I probably sit somewhere in the middle to the right. And, you know, I'm able to offer my insight into what's going on, whether it's the No Kings protest or, you know, Trump derangement syndrome.
0: Yeah. It's fascinating, isn't it, that, you know, you must be, imagine the program. I've only watched it a couple of times. I have to say that I'm more left-leaning, but at the same time, I've sort of watched, programs on Fox, and it fascinates me. When you talk about somebody being in therapy, I think a lot of their presenters should be in therapy permanently.
1: No, I agree. I think therapy has certainly has a place. And as much as I talk about how bad therapy is a problem, I know a lot of therapists that do great work. They're very effective. And I'm arguing that we need to get back to therapy that actually works. Because a lot of times therapists will just victimize people. There's no accountability, blame everyone else for problems instead of looking at the patient as playing a role in their problems.
0: I'll just tell our listeners, we're talking with Jonathan Alpert, who is a therapist, and his book is called Therapy Nation, and it's all about how America's got hooked on therapy. I've been hooked on therapy, I think, for 250 years by the feeling. It started early, didn't it?
1: Well, this July 4th, maybe we ought to end that addiction to therapy.
0: Oh, it's fascinating. Now, obviously, when you sort of talk about incidents, have you got sort of anecdotes, or you got any sort of examples that you can give us here on the program?
1: Of people being hooked on therapy, or the political division?
0: Well, no, they're hooked on therapy. Let's keep it on the subject.
1: And I think we can go back to 2012. I wrote an opinion piece for the New York Times called "In Therapy Forever Enough Already."
0: Yeah, I like the title.
1: Yes. And in that piece, that's when I first started seeing signs of people being overly dependent on their therapists. They would go in week after week, just to vent and get things off their chest.
0: Sure.
1: And to me, that's not the best use of therapy. So for example, if you have a bad day, you know, maybe talk to a friend, maybe come up with some stress management, strategies on your own. We don't need to run to a therapist for everything. I've even heard of people going to their therapist because they don't know what to get their loved one as a gift for the holiday.
0: My goodness. To
1: me, that's misuse of therapy.
0: Absolutely. Because I mean, there's a lot of, it's a kind of, it's a fallback, isn't it? I think a lot of people who go into therapy, they expect when they go and talk to their therapist, as you say, they tend to tell everything to their therapist. I always remember the way it worked in The Sopranos. I mean, it was extremely clever the way that, didn't you? You obviously were aware of the relationship between a soprano, and of course the therapist you had. But it's the way in which subjects were discussed, which you would never have thought, somebody was involved in the mafia would talk about, but

0: actually worked extremely well. But it seemed to me as though he was using his therapist as a way of unraveling everything or just letting it out of his system. Isn't that not a good way of using a therapist?
1: Yeah, and you raise a good point. So there's a big difference between feeling good and actually getting better. And when we go in week after week and vent and get stuff off our chest, there's some value in that and it feels good. But there's also a reinforcing element to that. If we know that every 6 days or 13 days we go in, we vent, we get stuff off our chest, it's going to make us want to keep doing it.
0: Yeah.
1: But venting without direction or without teaching the patient skills or tools on how to be self-sufficient, that's where the problem lies. And there's also a business element to this. Of course, therapists need the business. They want their patients to keep going back because they get paid. Yeah.
0: Sure. Well, I appreciate you getting up early to talk to us today because obviously I'm not quite sure where you're on. You're on East Coast or West Coast?
1: East Coast. It's not that early. Okay. It's 8:30 a.m.
0: Yeah, it's about 8:30 now. It's been a real pleasure. Jonathan Alpert. Now, social media, anybody can contact you or
1: Sure, absolutely. I'm on X at Jonathan Alpert as well as Instagram at Jonathan Alpert and have a website, Jonathan Alpert. So use my name.
0: JonathanAlpert.com or...
1: .com, correct.
0: It's .com. Jonathan, it's been a real pleasure. Thank you so much indeed for talking to us today.
1: Terry, thank you so much. I appreciate it.
0: And just let our listeners know that if they go to our bookstore on tre.radio, they can get all the information about where to purchase. I think it's being published on the 18th of June this year.
1: I believe so in the UK.
0: We're talking about the UK, UK and yes, probably Europe as well. Jonathan, it's been an absolute pleasure. Thank you so much. It's really fascinating to sort of, this subject obviously is ongoing, I suppose you could say.
1: It is. Us Americans love therapy.
0: You certainly could put that's pretty much the ending line, I think. Americans do love therapy. And I said, there was a TV show I remember saw a few years ago with an English actor and I can't remember the title of the series. But he was a therapist, and I'm just trying. Gosh, it's ridiculous. I mean, I know him so well, but you know, old age, I think, creeping in. I can't remember. But it was a fascinating sort of study of different personalities that came to see him, and it'll come back to me in a minute. So, anybody out there remember that TV series a few years ago? It's probably got a very simple title. I just can't think of it. But anyway, thank you so much, Jonathan. It's been a real pleasure for talking to us.
1: Likewise. Thank you so much.
0: Take care. Bye-bye. Yeah, all the best to you. All the best. Starry.

0: powerful lyrics all about Vincent van Gogh, or Van Gogh, however you'd like to pronounce it.
1: Internationally successful writer Ken Follett, author of The Pillars of the Earth, shared some time with us on The Book Show. 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
9: Six minutes before the top of the hour, music continues here with Roxy Music. In the second hour, we've got our second interview. We'll also be talking about Vivian Waffen, a retrospective which is taking place this Friday. I'll tell you more about it in the second hour, of her fabulous photography. And we actually own a number of her pictures as well. It really is quite fascinating. More about that in the second hour.

0: Yeah, love is the drug. It's the best drug you can get, I tell you. There's some relationship stuff now with Cat Stevens and Father and Son. Taking us up to the news at the top of the hour here on TRE, TRE, Talk Radio.
1: It's not time.

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1: BBC News with Moira Alderson. The leader of the Iranian-backed militant group Hezbollah says any deal between Lebanon and Israel amounts to surrender and defeat. The statement by Naim Qassem further undermines the US-brokered truce. Israel's already insisted it can continue its ground operations in southern Lebanon under the terms of the ceasefire. Hezbollah says northern Israel will not be safe as long as Lebanese villages are being bombed. Naim Qassem called the talks between Lebanese and Israeli delegations in Washington futile, humiliating and disgraceful. Karine Tobey in Beirut summed up Hezbollah's response.
2: The position of Hezbollah is basically they will not accept anything short of a full implementation of a ceasefire and the withdrawal of the Israeli troops from the areas it occupies in Lebanon. Therefore, they consider that this ceasefire project is a recipe for strife in Lebanon. They consider it as a humiliation for Lebanon and a capitulation. And they went as far as saying it's an execution of Lebanon.
1: A United Nations peacekeeper of Serbian nationality has died after mortar shells hit a UN position in southeast Lebanon. Two others were wounded in Wednesday's attack. The peacekeeping mission didn't say whether Israel or the Iranian-backed Hezbollah was responsible. Israel rarely uses mortars in its strikes against Hezbollah. Health officials and witnesses in Gaza say at least 11 Palestinians have been killed, with dozens more wounded in Israeli strikes on Thursday. Israel's carried out repeated airstrikes in Gaza despite last October's US-brokered ceasefire. Wira Davis is in Jerusalem.
3: A medical source at Gaza's Al-Shifa hospital told the BBC that rescue teams had brought in the bodies of several victims after Israeli aircraft struck at least four residential buildings in several parts of Gaza City, causing powerful explosions. Among those reportedly targeted was a Hamas commander in northern Gaza who was killed along with his wife and three of their children. With the world's attention focused on conflicts elsewhere in the region, the situation in Gaza continues to deteriorate.
1: The British Prime Minister Keir Starmer has accused Elon Musk of trying to whip up division in Britain following anger over the police handling of the murder of a white student by a Sikh. Mr. Musk has been actively posting about the Henry Novak case, who was handcuffed and arrested as he lay dying after being stabbed. His killer had falsely accused him of racism. Sir Keir said the ex-owner's response to the case was unwelcome.
4: Musk, again, has been interfering in our politics in the last few days, trying to whip up division. That is not who we are in Britain. In Britain, we are reasonable, tolerant people. When we have a terrible case like Henry's case, Henry Novak, we react calmly, as his family have done.
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8: Hello and welcome back and welcome to the second hour of this last edition with me here in the hot seat for Selena McKenzie. And we're waiting to hear if she will be back with us next week. If, unfortunately, she's unable to make it, Giles will be sitting in this seat as of Monday next week. But we will be keeping you informed of developments. Now, we have an interesting interview this afternoon. I mean, it's a recorded interview I did back in February. It's called Bodily Fluids, 5 decades of blood, phlegm and bile on the hospital front line. It is not quite as nasty as it sounds, and I think you're going to enjoy it. And a few minutes now, I'll be talking about Vivian Weffen, who's passed away

short while ago, and is a wonderful, wonderful photographer. And there's a retrospective which is taking place this Friday. More about that shortly. In the meantime, let's have some more music. This is Donovan. And as it's summertime, let's have a sunshine Superman. Why not? This is TRE, Alan T.

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13: with Alan T.

I Don't Understand. It's a new release, came out a few months ago. One of Hannah's records of the week. Very retro sound, I would have to agree. Now, this is a piece of music that you would be able to hear tomorrow night at 6 or repeat on Sunday at 1 in my director's cut. This is Skip James.

Now, this is in a film called Ghost Well, which I'm featuring this week in the director's cut. It stars, it was 2001 this film came out, it stars as Rebecca, Scarlett Johansson, and as Enid, Thora Birch. An interesting film. I hope you're going to join me tomorrow evening after 6 o'clock for the edition of Director's Cut this week. And this is some of the music that's featured in it. And this is one of the music songs you'll hear quite a lot of, because Enid's absolutely bit smitten with this piece of music from Skip James. Before we go to our interview with Liam Hughes about bodily fluids, I just want to tell you a little bit about this retrospective exhibition that is taking place from this Friday in Estepona. It's all about Vivian Wuffen's wonderful, wonderful photography. It's a retrospective, and it's taking place in the Photo Estepona. It's up Calle Tres Banderos. If you know where the new tower is on the seafront there, it's just across the way from there in Block A4, Local 1, and it's sort of taking place every day from 7 o'clock till 9 o'clock. And I say the inauguration is this Friday, the 5th of June. And it's an exhibition of her wonderful photography, and also an opportunity. There will be an opportunity to sort of purchase art examples as well. Fabulous stuff. We've got some of her pictures at home. Highly recommended. And so once again, it's taking place at the Photo Estepona shop. It's literally the beginning of Calle Tres Banderos. That's Block 4, Local 1. And it's an exhibition of the work from Vivian Wuffen, who passed away a few months ago.

0: with Alan T.
1: Okay, Liam Hughes, he spent nearly five decades on the NHS front line, ultimately as a senior cardiologist. In bodily fluids, he uses the Hippocrates' famous list of the four humours, blood, phlegm, yellow, bile and black bile, as a framework for his own account of the highs and lows of hospital life. Liam Hughes, Liam, welcome to the programme.
2: Good afternoon, Alan. Welcome. Thank you for welcoming me.
1: Your pleasure.
2: Yeah.
1: This is quite, a subject that a lot of people probably won't talk about that much in sort of normal conversation. But tell us all about the book you've got coming out and why you've written it, because it sounds fascinating, I have to say. But
2: so the book really is a memoir. One of the things about my career and the great privilege of my career was meeting hundreds, if not thousands, of remarkable humans who happened to be my patient at the time.
1: Yeah.
2: And I think that most people believe that every case is a diagnostic challenge, but actually the truth is the only thing that makes medicine fascinating to me is the relationship between the patient, their disease process, and with me. Mm. I loved talking to my patients, and the book demonstrates some of the extraordinary human beings that I had the privilege of treating. Yeah. You know, from people that had war careers that would surprise every reader. To the stoicism and sheer bravery of, sure. of some patients, and of course there are some other less serious issues. The humour involved in medicine,
1: yeah,
2: and that's actually something that I think has sadly been rather lost. So there's also a more serious aspect to the book, talking about how I think that the NHS has lost its esprit de corps, mm. and there isn't a connectiveness that used to be between members of staff. And certainly talking to people who are in hospital now, and I only retired 2 years ago, so this isn't way back. Unfortunately, the enjoyment that particularly the junior doctors are getting from their work is so far removed from my experience. And some of the cases in the book are from 50 years ago, mm-hmm. or 45 mm-hmm. years ago, and I remembered them as vividly now as I did, you know, ever did.
1: It's
2: about the changing face of medicine.
1: Yeah.
2: And some serious issues and some less serious issues.
1: Well, there's been a radical shift, hasn't there, in emphasis of the National Health Service over the last sort of, I suppose, nearly 30 years, which was inevitable when the trust system came into effect. It changed a lot of the way the management of hospitals was carried out.
2: I think you absolutely nailed it on the head there, Alan, actually. The biggest change, I think, in my career was around the turn of the century, mm-hmm. when medicine decided in its infinite wisdom to become just another member of the health provision team.
1: Yep.
2: So instead of having what the book describes in the earlier cases, a firm system, so when you went into hospital, there would be a single consultant in charge of yep. your care, and that would be for the whole period of time.
1: Yep.
2: They would have a close-knit team that would be responsible for looking after you continuously throughout that time. So the relatives knew who they could talk to, the patient knew who they could talk to.
1: Yep.
2: And as soon as the system turned into a shift-based system, yep. the medical profession became nothing other than yet another a provider of health care and proprietorial responsibility. And one of the things that I hear from junior doctors that they don't know who their boss is. Mm-hmm. They know they work in a department, but at any one time it might be one of 12 consultants.
1: Yeah.
2: And relatives and patients are just passed around from consultant to consultant, and you can't build up a proper relationship with people under those circumstances. And if you can't do that, you can't look after them.
1: Well, we've kind of opened up this discussion just away from the thing we were talking about, and I think that's interesting that what you're saying here. I mean, as a retiree, you're no longer sort of subject to certain sort of conditions, I would imagine, under the system, is it?
2: Yes,
1: you're a bit more free to say what you want to say, and you are not.
2: I wasn't popular with management when I was there because I was saying.
1: I wondered if you were going to say that.
2: Exactly this. I mean, you know, the patients. Hospitals exist, essentially, and have always existed for a patient who needs an expert opinion to receive that opinion and be under the care of that senior opinion. And for the opinion to be passed from pillar to post in a shift-based system is not good. And actually, a lot of the complications that arise in medicine is as a result of the huge increase in handovers from one team to the next.
1: I've lived in Spain for over 25 years, and obviously I experienced the Spanish sort of health system. And in fact, I'm sure back in 2008, they saved my life. You know, I had a polyp in my bladder, a lot of problems, blah, blah, blah. And had tremendous support and clinical support. Everything went so smoothly. But prior to that, I had to spend a weekend in a Kent hospital, no names, no pack drill. And when I had terrible, terrible pains in my right side, and they were looking for gallstones, I think. They gave me a shot of morphine about 5 hours after I'd been in. I got an aspirin when I went in there, and I had to stay overnight. And they were originally going to put me in a sort of an open ward with people who were basically on their last legs, and they decided to put me in the side room. Thank goodness. But the interesting thing was about it was that when they came round to discharge me, there were six people came into the room.
2: All carrying
1: clipboards. And I could...
2: Yeah, I mean, I think I've loved the NHS. I was, I supported
1: absolutely.
2: The NHS. As you, I don't know if you've had a chance, but, you know, one of the chapters is how frustrated by not being able to expand our heart attack service in the hospital where I walked. I drank too much wine and in a fundraising meeting swore that I was going to row the Atlantic. And because I said it, I actually had to do it, which was...
1: Oh, my goodness. Careful what you say. Under the influence of perils of alcohol. I mean, my late brother's first wife, she was a nurse and back in Guildford, and a lovely lady. And, of course, if you go back that far, I mean, they used to have matrons that controlled the nursing system.
2: I probably worked with some of those matrons because my first ever jobs were working for the most fantastic set of consultants.
1: Yeah.
2: And believe it or not, for a year, because I didn't have any science A-levels, I spent a year, 15 months working as a porter at Guildford Hospital.
1: Okay.
2: Before I went to medical school.
1: Well, congratulations, because that's really that is commitment at 101%, I would say.
2: Well, yeah. I mean, it's...
1: And you I bet you learned a lot by doing that as well. I mean, you just...
2: I certainly knew what medicine was going to, to be about. And I had no medical family. I unfortunately had no family who had any serious illness. And I gave up my place at Cambridge to read an arts subject and said, no, I've got to do medicine. I want to be a doctor.
1: Wow.
2: It was a two and a half year journey of working as a porter, doing a few tests, and then, finally being offered a place at Guy's Hospital. Yeah.
1: Guy's Hospital. Fantastic.
2: Yeah, so that's where I trained,
1: And what you were saying earlier on about the system that exists, I mean, am I right in thinking now that they've changed the title of junior doctors to residents or something? Because
2: I always
1: thought junior doctors was a bit sort of odd, you know, when you think they're not exactly junior. They've been probably working as a doctor
2: In my speciality, I mean, I didn't qualify till I was 26 because I went into medical school late, as I said, because I couldn't have the right A-levels when I left school. And I achieved my consultant post in my 40th year. So I was I was a junior for 14 years. But in those days, the training was much more thorough than it is now.
1: I see.
2: And that's partly because the training now is much narrower. So, if you train in my specialty, cardiology, you only do one aspect of that. You might be an electrician.
1: Yes.
2: You might be a plumber. You might be somebody who takes images of the heart.
1: All right.
2: But in my day, you could do more than a bit of electrics or a lot of electrics and a lot of plumbing. I was a plumber. I looked after that was my main interest, coronary arteries and blocking arteries with people having heart attacks.
1: A medical plumber. Okay, we'll go with that.
2: It's what it is. I mean, and as I said, I don't want to come across to your listeners as somebody who has anything adverse to say about any individual residents.
1: Of course,
2: now. But it is the system in which they find themselves that is not one which conducive for them developing their skills. And developing your skills after qualification is much more akin to a trade than it is to anything academic.
1: I understand.
2: You need to see lots of patients. You need to see the results of any decision that you have made. And I'm afraid if you do four, 11-hour shifts a week, you can't follow up everybody that you've seen who's come in as emergency because you're not there. Mm. Whereas in the firm system that I worked, I mean, I wasn't working for 120 hours a week, but I was working and on call and getting a, getting a cat nap at night, and called if needed. But I knew, as the book will show, I had a really, really good relationship with the patients because otherwise they wouldn't have told me about their wartime love story and a story in the book absolutely remarkable.
1: Well,
2: and if Hollywood did a film of it, they go, no, that didn't happen. Well, it did.
1: I noticed one of the things you say here is that a terminal patient begging for a Brompton cocktail to end his suffering, and also the loathsome on-call surgeon who impales himself on his own shooting. Yeah. Is it shooting stick?
2: Well, that's right. I mean, so as I said, there are, both of those are very, very true. The first example is perhaps one of the most important, stories because it does involve something that's been, debated over the last 2 years within the UK, the end of life. And it's complicated. Yeah. It's much more complicated than the politicians make it out to be. There's a description of how sometimes patients have to endure things that I don't believe they should endure.
1: Yes.
2: Particularly if they're asking very much to have their suffering eased.
1: And of course, in those situations, the doctor is in a perilous situation because they know very well that if they do make any kind of, they could end up being charged with murder.
2: And it's even more difficult because this particular patient in the book, I was his house officer. Mm. I looked after this guy for 9 weeks. He was in with us, only in his 40s. Got to know him incredibly well, had lots of important conversations, as well as talking, with my team and got wonderful support from my boss. I can't imagine the resident doctors now feeling as comfortable about giving adequate palliation.
1: Mm.
2: And that is not their fault at all because they don't want to be accused of giving too much. But unfortunately, the people that suffer in that situation are the people who are actually, in hospital at the end of their lives. And they need at the very least adequate comfort.
1: It's a very, very difficult situation that exists. Yes. And I also, I mean, some of the amusing stories, like the selfless consultant who rammed a police car to save a patient's life. Now, I mean, that's incredible. I mean, yeah.
2: Yeah, I mean, that was again, that actually, that particular consultant, when I was working as a porter in the hospital, the word got round because I was there for 15 months and I was trying to get to medical school.
1: Mm-hmm.
2: And he said to me, came out and he said, "Oh, you know, you're applying for medical school. Where are you going to?" And it happened to be his medical school.
1: Mm-hmm.
2: And he said to me, "When you qualify, come back and be my house surgeon."
1: Really?
2: And I did.
1: Excellent.
2: So that wouldn't happen today.
1: That wouldn't happen today. You have no way. Yeah.
2: Would see a porter, have a chat.
1: Wouldn't have any of that. Yeah.
2: And so on, and then go back.
1: They wouldn't have that authority today. They wouldn't be able to do that, would they? That's the difference.
2: Absolutely extraordinary. He was a... I've lost the screen, but that's all right. I can hear you fine.
1: Okay. Well, I can see you still.
2: I don't know what's happening. I won't try and do anything because I'm not very good.
1: Yeah. Anyway, you're still on air. That's the main thing.
2: And I learned so much from him. And what those consultants showed me is the importance of taking personal responsibility for looking after every patient. And it's something that I tried to live up to as much as I could throughout the whole of my career.
1: Well, I have to say, talking to you like this and what we've been discussing for the last 20 minutes is that your book called Bodily Fluids sounds like there's a lot more in there about actually how you dealt with the situations through your career.
2: Absolutely.
1: And it sounds rather fascinating. And I have to say, I hope a lot of our listeners are thinking, yeah, give this book a chance because this sounds...
2: Some of the reviews that I've had and had, you know, feedback is that there's a lot of humanity in the book, but there's also, you know, a few comments about how the NHS, I believe, might be improved.
1: Sure.
2: And there's one or two minor, you know, instructions of what to do. It's not in any way a practical book of life-saving or anything like that. It is eclectic, and as I said, it's also not chronological. The reason I went with the different body fluids was because I didn't want it to be, and then I went from there to there and so on. And so some of the stories are from earlier in my career, some are from very late in my career, and I hope that I've anonymized all the patients. No one will know that, but I hope that one or two colleagues are anonymized enough.
1: Probably not one of my recognized. Oh no, that's me he's talking about. Wow.
2: Yeah.
1: Well, in the notes I've got here, it says, in a lively mixture of the lewd, the gross out, and the deeply humane, Liam, who conveys the pain, pleasure, and pathos of hospital life by turns moving, instructive, hilarious, and outrageous. Bodily Fluids also expresses its author's anxiety about the state of our health service and offers a bold prescription for the way forward. That is so, so good. Thank you so much for that. Really means a lot. And I hope our listeners have got...
2: Well, as I said, I think, you know, I think it's easy to read. There's no medical jargon in it. The cases are explained in plain English. Hopefully, the best compliment I've had is that the proofreader for the book told my editor that there were aspects of the book, sections of the book, that they were never going to forget. Mm-hmm. If that's somebody who hasn't even any, you know, skin in the game, as it were. So, as I said, it's, and I, you know, I've been amazed. I only wrote it really as a catharsis for retirement.
1: Yeah.
2: but I think at one stage, it, 3 days after its release, it's already in the sort of
1: Amazon
2: charts. lot, I think.
1: Excellent. Well, I think you've enriched us with what you've written in the book and what I'm hearing from you now. I've always actually had an interest in medical television shows. I mean, I literally rewatched the whole of ER last year, and I've become a huge fan of The Pitt. It's interesting, American, the way Americans deal with medicine anyway is very different to what we see in Europe. And I mean, here in Spain,
2: it's very different. And actually, there is a section in the book contrasting the real world versus the, you know, because in America, the recently bereaved or, you know, surgeon gets out of his Ferrari and then sees the retired model who's decided to go into medicine. You know, I mean, it's completely and utterly. And also, and I'm sure this is true of every professional, it probably would be true of, if you watch a film about broadcasting and it's technically not correct, it probably makes your blood boil. And I mean, Hugh Laurie made my blood boil so much that I never watched him again in House.
1: Oh, The House. Yeah. I found it entertaining, mainly because I'm a big fan of Hugh Laurie. I mean, he's a great actor.
2: Yeah, no,
1: but it wasn't really that real, I thought.
2: Well, rare presentations of rare conditions
1: sure.
2: don't ever happen, let alone happen every week.
1: It's indeed, it's like sort of watching Silent Witness and say, I didn't think pathologists spent so much time walking around with police. It's entertainment. It's entertainment. I have to say, actually, though, I have found The Pit rather intriguing, the way they presented it, you know, sort of one day in each series. I mean, it has an incredible impact. And of course, they don't pull any punches with the visuals either. My goodness me. No. Suturing this guy's knee on last episode. It was fascinating to watch. It was really detailed as well, and you think to yourself, but of course, many years ago, didn't we have Your Life in Their Hands to have those operations being shown on British television?
2: In fact, I think these fly on the wall things have possibly got worse rather than better.
1: Yes,
2: in some
1: really?
2: Senses, yeah, I think it's I think it's a little bit sensationalised. But, you know, it is what it is. there's some fairly exciting graphic stuff in the book. But,
1: excellent.
2: I hope people enjoy it. And can be bought through Amazon, I think, or Waterstones.
1: Well, I was going to say, we have a book site called Talk Radio, which actually sort of, you know, helps us get a few pennies when people order them through us. They always go to Amazon or Waterstones, all the usual places, of course. Liam Hughes, Bodily Fluids, 5 decades of blood, phlegm and bile on the hospital frontline. But don't be put off, because it sounds to me there's a lot in this book which you'll find quite fascinating. And as you said, he's put humour into it as well. He's made it interesting by the sound of it, and I'm looking forward to sort of reading it. I'll get the opportunity, and I say thank you so much for joining us today, and it's been a fascinating discussion. I hope I've answered asked the right questions to you today.
2: No, you most certainly you have, and it's been very enjoyable, and I wish all your listeners well. We've just got the tail end of Storm Pedro, so I hope none of them have suffered any through the very inclement weather that
1: we had a lot of rain down here, which has helped. We had an awful lot of rain, which we needed. I mean, I think most of the reservoirs are now full up for the first time in like 10 years or something, so it's pretty good. Liam Hughes, is it doctor or is it mister you call us?
2: Well, I could still call myself doctor, but I can't answer to anything these days.
1: My American wife could never understand why we call consultant doctors mister. She can work it out.
2: That's the surgeon. So that's the surgeons and mister and the
1: surgeons,
2: the doctors. And as a cardiologist, I'm a doctor, because although I did lots of procedures, I train as a physician. Anyway, I better let you get on. Otherwise,
1: it's been a pleasure. I'm just putting doctor behind us to sort of say goodbye to you. So thank you so much for joining us today.
2: All right, not at all.
1: Cheers.
2: Thanks, Alan.
1: Cheers. Liam Hughes there, recorded back in February, talking about his experience as a doctor all those years. And we talking about the rain there, but we certainly haven't got that now, as you're well aware of. Just a footnote here, because I've just suddenly realised that the photographic exhibition and a retrospective of of Vivian Ruffin, which is taking place this Friday, inaugural evening at 7 o'clock. Now, they've changed the name of Calle Tres Banderos. So if you go looking for it, if you actually sort of go into Google and if you're trying to find the place, they now call it Calle Lithuania, L-I-T-U-A-N-I-A. Yeah, Calle Lithuania. The name has been changed. So you may still find it as Calle Tres Banderos, but the new name is Calle Lithuania. The only reason I sort of noticed it, because actually a few weeks ago it said Tres Banderos on my Uber. Now it actually gives me the other address, because my friend Sean lives in that street anyway. So anyway, that's a bit of an update for you if you are looking for information, or you're going to come along and witness this wonderful photography of Vivian Griffin well, it's quite easy to find. It's right on the corner opposite the big butchers, if you know the area as well. But if you know roughly the area, of course, that huge tower now, which sort of sits in front of the paseo at the top of Avenida de España, can't really miss it. Quite easy to find. That's all taking place tomorrow. And as I say, they've just changed the name from Calle Tres Banderos to Calle Lithuania.
0: This is TRE.
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1: Fifteen minutes before the top of the hour, coming up after 4 o'clock, Hannah Murray will be here, and as it's Thursday, she'll be sort of linking up with Richard Fitzwilliams to talk about cultural events in the United Kingdom, and also a couple of movies that she will be presenting to you as well with his reviews of those films. Now I'm going to spend a weekend and looking forward to the Monaco Grand Prix. I always enjoy watching the Monaco Grand Prix. I don't know why, but having been to Monaco, walking around the actual circuit, well, there was no cars there at the time. I think it was actually later in the year. But it's a wonderful atmosphere of the place. And, very sad about my favourite tennis player. I mean, I've been following Anya Sabalenka since 2018 when I saw her at Queens all that years ago, and she's done pretty well. Complete meltdown in her quarterfinal against Schneider yesterday. Quite remarkable. Don't know what happened to her. Anyway, keep fighting. You know, keep playing. Don't let it go. Keep your mental state right. I mean, it's just one of those things which you really did fall apart. Anyway, let's have some more music now as we head towards the top of the hour. Just remind you again, it's coming up at 4 o'clock. News followed by Hannah Murray.
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Pretenders and I Go to Sleep. Well, I'll be doing that in a short while, I suppose. Many thanks to my guest today, to Jonathan Alpert, for his wonderful depiction of how America's got hooked on therapy. Nothing new there. It's called Therapy Nation by Jonathan Alpert, and that's A-L-P-E-R-T. And you can find him on his website, jonathanalpert.com. That simple. And to my recorded interview that I did early on in the year with Liam Hughes about bodily fluids. And also, I remind you once again, the retrospective taking place tomorrow for a whole month in the Kai Trambelos, or Kai Lithuania, of the works of Vivian Wefen. That's W-H-I-F-F-E-N, if you want to look it up. Vivian Wefen. Fabulous art. Fabulous. I was thinking what record I was going to play to take me out. Well, I've decided on this one from Bruce Springsteen.

Many thanks to Steph Miller for providing all of the material this week, my producer for the program, and also for support from Eamon as well during the week's working on the station again. Thanks so much indeed for your company. As I say, I hope Selena will be back with you next week. If not, Giles will be sort of filling in until she returns from the UK for family reasons. Have a great week and a great weekend.

0: undermines the US brokered truce. Hezbollah says northern Israel will not be safe as long as Lebanese villages are being bombed. Karine Torbay is in Beirut.
1: On the ground, there is absolutely no difference before the announcement, after the ground announcement in the south and even in the Bekaa, in the east of Lebanon. Israeli strikes started from the very early hours of the morning. There was a reminder of an evacuation order, a blanket evacuation order issued by the Israeli army to the residents of a very large area in the south of Lebanon. Hezbollah as well has announced a series of attacks against Israeli soldiers and positions in the occupied territories.
0: Health officials and witnesses in Gaza say that at least 11 Palestinians have been killed, with dozens more wounded in Israeli strikes on Thursday. Medics told the BBC that Israeli aircraft struck at least four residential buildings in Gaza City. Israel has carried out repeated airstrikes in Gaza despite last October's US-brokered ceasefire, accusing Hamas of rearming and rebuilding its forces. Rabah Labad, who lost his daughter, son-in-law and grandchildren in the attacks, says the ceasefire exists in name only.
2: The war is not over. This is a mere deception. Every day there are martyrs across Gaza. It has ended only from one side.
0: Keir Starmer has accused Elon Musk of trying to whip up division in Britain following anger over the police handling of the murder of a white student by a Sikh. The British Prime Minister said the tech mogul had been interfering in UK politics. Henry Novak was handcuffed and arrested as he lay dying. Here's Damien Grammaticus.
3: Before his meeting with Henry Novak's family, Sir Keir Starmer again said their example should be followed, calling for people to react calmly to show that in Britain we are reasonable, tolerant people. He said there were serious questions for the police, but pointedly criticised Elon Musk for again interfering in our politics, trying to whip up division. Musk has posted multiple times on his X platform, saying the teenager was treated heinously in his dying moments, claiming official policy required police to be racist against whites, and reposting a call for people to join protests.
0: A British sexual abuse charity says hundreds more women have come forward, detailing abuse they suffered at the hands of the former owner of the luxury London department store Harrods. The Survivors Trust said they have received more than 600 calls and emails related to Muhammad Ali.
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0: Good afternoon. It is Thursday, the 4th of June. Thanks to Alan T doing a great job standing in for Selena this week. Over the next couple of hours, I'll be chatting to Richard Fitzwilliams, our art, film and theatre critic. He's recently been to Brussels. We'll be finding out what he's been up to, visiting all the different museums. And reviewing the films Finding Emily, which looks excellent, and War Machine. At 5, it is Men Talk. Joining me in the studio today will be Jeff Miller, Andreas Gallardo and Peter Bennett.
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0: Quick look at the showbiz news today. The new season of the reality hit Love Island UK continues to dominate entertainment headlines. The series launched this week, hosted by Maya Jama, with strong attention on the new cast and villa developments in Mallorca. UK entertainment outlets are also covering the London premiere activity surrounding Toy Story 5, with Tom Hanks appearing at promotional events. Festival and film news is focused on the 25th anniversary edition of the Tribeca Festival, where several independent films are generating early award season buzz. Singer and actress Sabrina Carpenter was granted a temporary restraining order against an alleged stalker after claiming repeated harassment and attempts to access her home. Camila Cabello and businessman Henry Jr. Chalub have reportedly ended their relationship after more than a year together. And Jennifer Aniston made rare public comments about former husband Brad Pitt and his memorable guest appearance on the TV sitcom Friends. And memorable it was. A couple of events to mention at La Sala, some tribute nights coming up. They've got a Lady Gaga tribute Tuesday, the 9th of June. That is next Tuesday, isn't it? Gosh. Robbie Williams tribute the following Tuesday, the 16th. It is Father's Day, UK Father's Day, on Sunday, the 21st of June. If you want to treat your father to a lovely lunch, there's live music as well at La Sala. A Whitney Houston and Divas tribute on Monday, the 22nd of June. Simone Kennedy coming over from the UK to do that. A Madonna 80s and 90s tribute on Monday, the 29th of June. And something new for La Sala. 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And La Sala by the Sea is, wow, it's really, really booked. It's really busy, so if you want to go there for lunch or to get a bed, get in touch sooner other than later. They've got various deals on their Thai spa day, dine and recline, and a set lunch at La Sala by the Sea. Have a look on their website, lasalabanus.com, for more information and links to all their other websites, their other companies. And also you can call to book on 952-814-145.
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0: The song of the week has been We Go Back by Keith Urban featuring Michael McDonald. Keith Urban's an Australian and American country singer, songwriter and guitarist. Recognised with 4 Grammy Awards, he's also received 15 Academy of Country Music Awards. He's worked with numerous artists from different music genres such as Pink, Nelly Furtado, Jason Derulo and Peter Frampton, as well as country artists like Dolly Parton, The Chicks and Carrie Underwood.

0: That has been your song of the week, We Go Back, Keith Urban featuring Michael McDonald. It is the book show tomorrow from 2 until 4, repeated on Sunday at 9 a.m. till 11. Some of the guests featured this week include Chris Dresser, who immigrated to South Africa as a child and has spent his working life in the film and TV industry, starting back in Britain with the BBC in London, then ITV in Birmingham, where at the time he was the youngest studio manager in Britain. He's also written and produced film and TV commercials and award-winning documentaries. Surviving Treachery is the final part of the critically acclaimed Will John trilogy, documenting some of the darkest parts of South Africa's history. I'm also catching up with the lovely Emma Cowell, who lives in Greece with her husband Tony, who's also a writer. A former actress and TV presenter, Emma is attempting to learn Greek to maintain her love affair with the country where she set all her novels. Beneath the Orange Blossom is her latest. It's about a lost love, a devastating secret, and a summer that could change everything. And another one to mention, Laurie Gilmore, who's a Sunday Times and USA Today best-selling author, whose first novel, The Pumpkin Spice Cafe, won the TikTok Book of the Year Award in 2024. Her Dream Harbor series is filled with quirky townsfolk, cozy settings, and swoon-worthy romance. The Daisy Chain Flower Shop is the latest in the series. Don't miss the book show tomorrow from 2.
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4: There's nearly 678,290,000 kids under 5 around the world. But what's so important about being 5? A lot, it turns out. Children who live to age 5 are twice as likely to reach adulthood. That's why vaccines matter so much. For 40 years, Rotary and partners have delivered vaccines globally. Like here, and even here. Impressive, right? But 12.5 million children are still totally unvaccinated. Rotary knows we can find them. Because when Rotary and Indian vaccinators looked for families at bus and train stations, used motorbikes, and trekked house to house, they lowered polio cases by 94%. See? It can be done. And the results are worth it. Let's ensure that all children grow up safe from preventable diseases.
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0: train and drive by. We have got Richard Fitzwilliams with us on the line now.
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0: And the films that are showing in English at the Kinepolis Cinema from tomorrow, Friday the 5th, to next Friday the 12th, are The Mandalorian and Grogu, Michael, as in Michael Jackson, The Drama and Scary Movie. How are you, Richard?
2: A nice little break in Brussels, which was very, very entertaining. Good weather despite the forecast, which was absolutely terrible. And, of course, there's a royal wedding on Saturday. Quite low-key, actually. Son of Princess Anne, Peter Phillips, marries paediatric nurse Harriet Spurling.
0: Ah, nice. And you went to all the museums and everything?
2: Well, yes, I mean, there's some fascinating ones. That the scale is most impressive, especially the Grand Place. It's, did you know it at all? It's really spectacular.
0: No, I haven't been to Brussels, actually.
2: It's a town centre which really is most impressive. I mean, the town hall is one of the most fantastic I've ever seen. It's quite amazing and rather sad because after 620 years, they've just relocated it into a glass skyscraper.
0: Oh, goodness. Yes, it's funny, isn't it? The town halls are really impressive in Spain. When you visit a city, we always say, oh, what building's that? The grandest building will either be the town hall or the bank.
2: Well, this certainly is, and I mean, the Grand Place as well, infamously, in 1695, Louis XIV's army destroyed Brussels, and they were specially concentrated on the Grand Place, which was, even Napoleon condemned it subsequently, not that it helped anyone at the time, but it really, going round that, it takes about an hour and a half, and it's, you have your own audio guide, and I really would recommend this to listeners, because it's very, very special. They've got certain rooms. Indeed, they had a wedding there when, just as I arrived, in fact, the grooms, the tradition is you wave from the balcony.
0: Oh, how lovely. And you visited the Magritte Museum. I'd definitely go there if I was in Brussels.
2: If you had a glass, say, with normally would have wine or water in it, how about a giraffe?
0: Right.
2: Or indeed a bird coming out of a shoe.
0: Yes, he's quite unique, isn't he?
2: Oh, he's completely unique. I mean, there are those who would find some of his work, it depends on your interpretation and also on your point of view, somewhat misogynistic, to put it mildly, in one or two of the cases that I was looking at. But he is extraordinary. I mean, he's an absurdist. He sees the bizarre in everything.
0: Yes. The most famous, for me anyway, is the one with the bowler hat and the apple.
2: Oh, yes, yes, yes. Yes, that's one of his trademarks, I think you could say. As a museum, it's quite interesting because it's attached, quite literally attached, to the Fine Art Museum. And it's three stories of contemporary building, and they've done it very well indeed. You begin in the third floor, work beginning at the top, as Orson Welles once said of his career, and working your way down.
0: Yes.
2: And it's plenty of film and photographs, documents, and so forth. And sometimes, you know, when they aren't all ridiculous, because sometimes a simple statement, just like a rifle in a room alone with the caption, the victor, or words to that effect. I mean, it's a completely unique experience. If you don't like that sort of thing, and you don't like the surreal and the absurd, just of course you wouldn't go. But I think those who do go will find it very useful and very interesting and certainly stimulating. And next door they've got this giant museum. I mean, I had two visits and I still haven't seen all of it.
0: Oh, wow. Is that the Fine Art Museum?
2: Oh, yes, it's absolutely huge, including a very, very interesting Bruegel, The Massacre of the Innocents. The interesting thing was that was painted in the mid-16th century, and apparently it is thought in the early 17th century the Holy Roman Emperor didn't like the idea of imperial soldiers killing children. So he had the copies. There's one in the Royal Collection, and there's one in the Art History Museum in Vienna, and there's one here, painted over. So you see women, so to speak, weeping over bundles of cloth, which is absolutely ridiculous. I mean, it's quite weird, actually. The other thing is that, I mean, there's a wonderful Rembrandt there. There's an impressive Van Dyck, and a huge collection of 16th and century Flemish Dutch paintings. So it's a terrific show. I mean, unfortunately, the Royal Palace has been refurbished for 2 years and doesn't open until July. But I did pop into the chapel, and they were having a rehearsal for Bach's cantatas, which was somewhat more restful for me than... I remember going there about 12 years ago, and the then Queen Paola, was very keen in contemporary art and commissioned a really strange artist, Jan Fabry, to put 1.5 million Beatles, the covers of dead Beatles, on the palace roof, the ceiling. It was absolutely amazing.
0: Gosh. Wow, interesting stuff. Okay, well, that's Brussels. And a couple of film reviews. Finding Emily looks brilliant. An English film about a young guy who meets a girl called Emily in a club and is desperately trying to do everything he can to find her.
2: Oh, it is. It looks brilliant because it is, and it really works a treat. It's a rom-com that's marvellous. It's A Love Letter to Manchester, directed by Alicia MacDonald, and its working title. So if you enjoyed Notting Hill, Bridget Jones, Love Actually, you're going to have a lot of fun.
0: Oh, good, good, good. Can't wait to watch it. I didn't recognise many people in the cast.
2: No, I didn't know any of them. Owen, played by Spike Fern, is a Manchester-based musician and a sound engineer, and he meets a girl at a party called Emily, played by Sadie Soverall, and they get on. She gives him her number, but fatefully, as you've probably gathered, it's missing a digit. So he begins his chaotic search among the students, and he meets another Emily, Emily Rayner, played by Angourie Rice, a psychology major from the United States. She offers to help him. What he doesn't know is he's being set up, because she's using him as a subject to prove romantic love is temporary insanity. How about that for fun?
0: Oh, love it. I can't wait to watch. We've got the trailer here, actually, so I'll just play that now so the listeners can get an idea. This is Finding Emily.
3: Last night, I met this girl called Emily. Felt like time stood still.
4: Oh, no, what are you saying? No for?
3: Don't know, no message here. Won't send.
5: It's missing a digit.
4: She means missing a digit. It's not funny.
3: Come on, I'm looking for a student.
4: Emily?
3: She's funny, smart, she drinks beer, bottles, batteries about here.
4: She's like, oh,
6: you've got 2 seconds to leave before I call security, all right?
3: Yeah, okay, all right.
7: You have 3 weeks left to prove that romantic attachments cause madness.
8: What are you doing?
3: I'm looking for this girl called Emily.
9: He's the case study I've been waiting for. He's my very own Stanford prison experiment. I'll help you find her.
3: Why would you want to do that?
10: I've got an idea. I'm going to send an email to every Emily at the university.
3: Evening, ladies.
8: Ooh.
3: Yeah.
8: That's...
3: Yeah, I'm probably making that Emily's. Yeah. What's happening? But I'm getting like a load of emails.
11: Hey, Emily.
12: Please tell me you BCC'd.
3: I don't know what a BCC is.
12: So you've just created a chat room with 318 Emily's.
11: Are straight people okay? Question mark.
13: No, my brother. You'll be in a field somewhere being all melodramatic. What did I tell you? Probably write a song about it.
3: I've misread this whole situation.
14: You're gonna find someone who gets you.
15: If Emily's listening, what do you want to say?
3: Well, I wrote her a song.
13: Sing it.
0: That is the trailer for Finding Emily. So you really enjoyed it, Richard.
2: Oh, I did, but I mean, what's such fun is the chaos all this causes. I mean, there was a lot of controversy, but apparently Emily, his advisor, who is, of course, using him, as I mentioned, encourages him to send a mass email to hundreds of Emily's across the campus. Can you imagine the chaos? He's begging for the real Emily to come forward. This causes, of course, it involves the principal, the head of the student body, not to mention, I mean, the protest meetings of Emily's and the student radio. I mean, it's meat and drink for that. So, I mean, it really is, it relies on the chemistry, of course, between the leads, which is fabulous, and also the Manchester backgrounds. But it's a very colourful fairy story. It is terrific fun. A few, the only thing that irritated me, some of the supporting cast can be a bit over quirky. In this sort of movie, they do tend to be. But apart from that, I mean, have some fun. I mean, it's really the romance, the chemistry between Spike Fern and Angourie Rice. I mean, I really, really think, you know, it may be formulaic, but heavens, it works.
0: Yes. Oh, wonderful. Sometimes formulaic films do. You know what you're going to get and you enjoy getting it.
2: And it's terrific fun. It's such fun, but of course, and it's so difficult, of course. What happens? Does he find the real Emily? Or what happens to the Emily who's using him? And what does he do when he discovers, if he discovers, no spoilers, that he's being manipulated? No, it's great fun.
0: Lovely. Well, that's Finding Emily. Marks out of 10?
2: Definitely 9 out of 10.
0: Ooh, great. Okay. And then something very, very different. War Machine, kind of like a Transformers-like machine, comes to life.
2: Well, I mean, exactly. And interestingly enough, this was number one on Netflix for a while.
0: Really?
2: It's been, yes, yes. It's 5 weeks, over 100 million views.
0: Wow.
2: I couldn't. I mean, it really is extraordinary. They've just announced there's a sequel. So, yeah. I mean, never let it be said we don't mix them. It's a military sci-fi fiction action film. It's the way it's billed. Directed by Patrick Hughes, who co-writes it. Not that there's a lot of writing in this movie.
0: I was going to say, you lost me at military sci-fi.
2: I mean, it is extraordinary. It begins in Afghanistan. We've got a staff sergeant arriving to keep to help his brother. They're attacked by Taliban, all killed save the sergeant, played by Alan Ritchson. But he can't carry his brother, who's mortally wounded, back, and this haunts him. He passes out, and then we meet the second half of the film. And here he's trying to earn an assignment to 75 Ranger Regimental. Imagine the challenge of that. And so, there's plenty of it. I'm not up to the physical, I'm afraid, but I mean, what they get up to.
0: Yes, it's very weird, this machine coming to life.
2: I guess I'm just about to come to that, because the thing is, when they go on one of these exhausting training exercises, Sergeant Major Sheridan, played by Dennis Quaid, is a good actor, and First Sergeant Torres, played by Isai Morales, are keeping an eye on him. They hear reports that there's been some sort of object that's been classified, a blast from the sky, which knocks out communications. And then they've got dummy ammunition, they're unable to do a great deal, just blank rounds, this strange extraterrestrial robot appears, as they do, you know.
0: Really?
2: Yes.
0: Oh, dear.
2: It's actually, I must be honest, it's extremely exciting.
0: Okay.
2: If you'd like this sort of movie, the duel between the robot and whatever the platoon can put up to defend themselves with is actually very well done for those who will watch War Machine. And you only get certain types, obviously, interested in that. But, you know, I thought it was a very exciting duel that they have with it. And it's what happens at the end, too. Well, well, well, who would say? But it's, I mean, this sort of movie, if it's called War Machine and it's an action sci-fi movie, you know what you're going to get.
0: Yes, yes. I mean, the trailer, I was like, what on earth is happening? It's unlike anything I've seen before. So let's share the trailer with the listeners. This is War Machine.
5: Son, you're one of the most promising candidates we've ever seen. But why are you here? I just want to get across that finish line, Sergeant Major.
8: Rangers are the spearhead of the United States Army. Do you understand me?
16: Yes, sir, Sergeant!
17: Hey, slow down, Superman. Making the rest of us look bad.
8: You can expect your emotional, physical, and mental strength to be pushed to the limit.
5: Keep your eyes open. It's coming. It's going haywire.
17: What the hell is that?
8: Retreat!
5: Whatever that thing is, it's hunting us, and it won't stop. No comms, no flares, no firearms. We need to move. It's not about us anymore. It's warning everybody that thing's coming.
8: Rangers, lead the way!
0: That is the very dramatic war machine. You can tell by the dramatic music, can't you? I mean, I love a war film. Some of the greatest films of all time are war films, but it's the sci-fi bit that made me go, oh, no.
2: Yes, but if you're not into sci-fi, do avoid, because it's for those who are, but also those who like this, these sort of buddy movies. It's very macho. Alan Rishton does his stuff, you know, as he's meant to, with all the physical exercises. The point is, the character is quite interesting, because he was haunted by his brother's death. He's unable to take on responsibility, so they're about to get rid of him, but then they change their mind, and are they glad they do? Because when it comes to extraterrestrial robots, he's just the person.
0: So, War Machine, marks out of 10?
2: Well, it's been an enormous success, and those who like this will like it tremendously. 8 out of 10, I thought it was exciting. I enjoyed it very much.
0: Okay, 8 out of 10 for War Machine and 9 out of 10 for Finding Emily. I know which one I'm excited to watch. Richard Fitzwilliams, thank you very much for being with us. Have a wonderful week ahead, and we'll catch up again next week.
2: Look forward to it.
0: Bye-bye.
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0: Quick look at the business news. The UK government is preparing to challenge new EU plans that would sharply reduce tariff-free steel import quotas. UK steel producers have warned the changes could hurt exports and raise costs across the sector. UK construction activity fell for a sixth consecutive month, with the industry's PMI dropping to its weakest level since 2020. Rising energy costs, inflation pressures and economic uncertainty were cited as major factors behind the slowdown. Lex Greensill has been disqualified from serving as a UK company director for 9 years following the collapse of Greensill Capital. The ban follows an investigation by the Insolvency Service. Customers of Lloyds Banking Group, including Lloyds Bank, Halifax and Bank of Scotland, experienced disruptions to mobile and online banking services. The group apologised after widespread reports of access problems. And despite hundreds of billions of dollars in announced investment commitments, US manufacturing construction spending and factory employment have declined, raising questions about the pace of the country's industrial revival. And that is your business news for today. It is the 4th of June. Five things that have happened on this day in history. It was today in 1070 when Roquefort cheese was accidentally discovered in a cave near Roquefort in France when a shepherd found a lunch that he had forgotten several days earlier. Isn't that brilliant? On this day in 1805 was when the first trooping of the colour ceremony was held at the Horse Guards Parade in London. Today in 1917, the first Pulitzer Prizes for writing and journalism were awarded. On this day in 1940, Winston Churchill made his "We Shall Fight Them on the Beaches" speech. And today in 1996, while campaigning for re-election, Russian President Boris Yeltsin indulged in a bit of onstage boogie. Remember that? At a pop concert for young voters. I can see him now. It was so cringy. Oh, it was brilliant. It was kind of like Theresa May's dancing, but maybe a bit worse. Anyway, we're coming up to the top of the hour with the international headline news, and then it is Men Talk, the other side. So don't go away.

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1: Sit and jump.
2: BBC News with Sue Montgomery. The leader of the Iranian-backed militant group Hezbollah says any deal between Lebanon and Israel amounts to surrender and defeat. The statement by Naim Qassem further undermines the US-brokered truce.

0: Israeli troops and the return of residents of southern Lebanon to their homes.
1: President Trump has lashed out at the House of Representatives for passing a largely symbolic resolution against the war in Iran. The measure directs him to withdraw U.S. forces or win approval from Congress to continue the conflict. From Washington, Gary O'Donoghue.
2: Donald Trump described the four Republicans who supported the vote as grandstanders and said they should be ashamed of themselves. Last month, he was equally angered by a group of Republicans who backed a similar vote in the Senate. Neither motion is likely to go anywhere, as the president can veto it, even if both chambers agree on the same resolution. But it is another important sign that, increasingly, as the president moves towards the second half of his final term in office, some are starting to feel emboldened to risk his wrath.
1: The Trump administration insists an existing act limiting his war powers is unconstitutional. The British Prime Minister Keir Starmer has accused Elon Musk of trying to whip up division in Britain following anger over the police handling of the murder of a white student by a Sikh. Mr. Musk has been actively posting about the Henry Novak case, who was handcuffed and arrested as he lay dying after being stabbed. His killer had falsely accused him of racism. Sir Keir said the billionaire's actions were unwelcome.
3: Musk, again, has been interfering in our politics in the last few days, trying to whip up division. That is not who we are in Britain. In Britain, we are reasonable, tolerant people. When we have a terrible case like Henry's case, Henry Novak, we react calmly, as his family have done.
1: A British sexual abuse charity says hundreds more women have come forward, detailing abuse they suffered at the hands of the former owner of the luxury London department store Harrods. The Survivors Trust said they had received more than 600 reports related to late Mohammed Al-Fayed. Hundreds of women have accused him of rape.
4: TRE.radio.
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6: Good afternoon. This is your Spanish news. Two anti-bullfighting activists were removed from St. Peter's Square in Rome yesterday after briefly disrupting Pope Leo's Popemobile during a public audience at the Vatican, just days before the pontiff is due to travel to Spain. Footage released by PETA, the People for the Ethical Treatment of Animals, showed two women wearing black T-shirts bearing the slogan, "Bullfighting is a sin," attempting to climb over a security fence in the square. Papal security officers quickly intervened, preventing them from reaching the Pope and escorting them away. The first American Pope is scheduled to begin a seven-day visit to Spain this Saturday. The country stages around 1,500 bullfights annually. In a statement, PETA said that in Spain, every year, thousands of bulls are slaughtered in bullfights held in honor of Catholic saints. A 37-year-old man from the El Paro neighborhood of Malaga is recovering from a severe injury after being bitten by a brown recluse spider. According to Diario Sur, the incident occurred whilst he was doing some gardening at a friend's house. The man felt a sharp sting in his arm whilst watering some plants. Following rapid swelling accompanied by a high fever of 39 degrees, a painful lump appeared in the affected area some hours after the bite, and his family feared he might lose his arm. In the days that followed, the skin began to darken and signs of necrosis appeared, but the regular checkup and medication meant the man is now recovering. And finally, Bad Bunny's run of 10 shows at Madrid's Metropolitano Stadium looks set to break records. 500,000 tickets have been sold to see the Puerto Rican star, and the concerts will generate a staggering 150 million euros in Madrid through transportation, hotels, restaurants and shopping. Bad Bunny's concerts will coincide with the Pope's visit to Madrid. José Cobo, vice president of the Spanish Episcopal Conference, did not rule out a meeting. If he wants to speak with the Pope will surely receive him. And that's your Spanish news.
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4: Good afternoon. You are listening to Men Talk. With me in the studio today is Jeff Miller, Andreas Gallardo and Peter Bennett. Hello.
5: Hello.
4: If you are listening at home and you want to get involved, you really can. 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
4: What a beautiful day. Now, the expression picky bits, I think, is definitely a a UK thing. I've seen various friends of mine in the UK, when it gets a bit warm, posting up photos of their picky bits tea, which is kind of cold things from the fridge generally, little bit of this, little bit of that. Instead of taking the time to cook a big meal, they'll just have some picky bits, a bit of cheese, pickled onions, all that kind of stuff. Is that something you've heard of? Is that something you do in the States?
5: Well, not even in the States, but I mean... when it gets hot in Spain, definitely move on to salads and picky bits and things like that. If it's not a barbecue, it's probably picky bits.
4: Yeah. So. Is it something you, I mean...
7: Yeah, of course.
8: You
7: would
8: have to.
5: It's too hot to cook.
7: Especially on a Sunday evening when you've started from the weekend and everything, you just do picky bits.
4: Yeah. Would you call it picky bits?
5: No.
4: It sounded really cute when you said it then. I was like, I can't imagine you going, should we have some picky bits?
8: To this lovely picky bits bar in South Padre.
4: Yeah, exactly.
7: It's a good name for a bar.
4: It is, it really is. So apparently more Mediterranean-style picky bits are more in fashion now, and more traditional, what we may or may not call more English things, aren't used so much. Things like sandwich spread.
7: Oh, my God.
4: cheap crisps, pickled onions. I mean, I still have pickled onions. I love pickled onions. Cheddar cheese slices. I mean,
5: with pineapple.
4: Come on. Egg mayo. I love egg mayo.
8: Brilliant. Yeah.
4: I mean, I take that. And potato salad, coronation chicken, all these things are like out of favour. But
5: isn't that tapas by any other word?
4: But the things that they're doing a lot more of in the UK, things like olives, hummus, halloumi, chorizo, Spanish tortilla, serrano ham,
8: it's really
4: tzatziki.
8: Nice,
4: it's
8: really
4: so it's all kind of,
8: some
4: a bit more Mediterranean.
5: Yeah.
4: But I like it. Would you plan a picky bits tea? That's my question. Would you go out and buy jamon, cheese, things like that, and think, okay, we'll have this for dinner one night? Or would you
8: I like that. I think that's a really good way to go, you know?
5: The supermarkets make it easier too. You can buy those things.
4: I have to say, my husband last night made what I would call maybe a bit of a picky bits tea. So we had a few bits of gem lettuce with smoked salmon in.
8: Come on.
4: Then two slices of toast, kind of seeded bread with a bit of camembert on top that he'd kind of roasted and with some herbs. And one of the lettuce leaves had pickles in it, gherkins.
8: Oh, gorgeous. I'm loving that.
4: It was lovely.
7: It's nice to do it gourmet style. Yeah. You know, you go to a gourmet shop, you get like really nice anchovies and really nice cheeses and that kind of thing, you know. Or special pate, and you make a feature of the whole thing, you know? Yeah.
5: As opposed to opening a packet of crisps.
4: Yes. Yeah, exactly. And it's nice to do that at Christmas.
8: Oh, yes.
7: Christmas is a good time.
4: Like a cheese board, but with the pate and with the pickles and with the fruit, maybe some grapes, and
8: One of the things we had last night, Han, was, and hold my hands up here, because Debbie makes the most fantastic tortilla, but... When we had family, younger family over last week, and we did a lot of shopping, so we're still eating some of the stuff that's left over from the shopping. One of the things Debbie had bought was the prepared tortilla from Mercadona.
4: Yeah.
8: Oh, my God. It was belting. It was fantastic.
4: Oh, yeah? Perfect, the one with onion or without?
8: With onion.
4: Yes, I like the with onion.
8: It's beautiful.
4: Yeah, it's nice.
8: Debbie's is better.
7: You've opened a can of worms there. With or without onion? Oh, I'm really against the onion side.
4: Are you?
7: Oh, yes.
4: Are
7: yes.
4: you? Okay.
7: I have big arguments with family members where they like it with onion. I am no onion, so there you go.
4: Fair enough. Well, yeah, a proper homemade tortilla without onion is gorgeous. Yes. I love
8: absolutely.
4: That. But the one, I have to say, the ones from that supermarket, without onions.
8: Other supermarkets are
4: available. No, it's fine. The one without onions, do not bother. Total difference.
8: Right,
4: It really, really quite dry, but with onions, huge difference.
8: The texture was one of the things that
4: without onions, beautiful. For some reason, the texture isn't the same.
7: The homemade one, I'll give your listeners, Hannah, the real trick is to soak the egg for quite a while.
8: Really?
7: With the potato, yeah. Some people don't leave it. You have to leave it there for a long time until the egg is well soaked.
4: Yeah.
7: And then the temperature of the pan as well.
8: Yeah.
7: Depends how you like it. I like it a bit runny inside, that very hot one way, quick the other way, that's done. And it's still runny in the middle.
4: Yeah,
7: lovely. Nice and juicy.
4: Ooh,
7: there you go.
4: Sounds good. You'll have to make some and bring it in. Yeah. For
7: I should have a cookery program.
4: Yeah, definitely. So this is a debate that has gone along since the beginning of time. Well, first of all, how to say the word scone or scone. I think I've said both, to be honest. I don't really think about it.
8: We have a difference in our house. One scone, one scone.
4: Yeah. Okay. And is it a north-south thing, do you think?
8: I think it could be. It could be.
7: I say scone, but I don't count because I'm Spanish.
5: Yeah, I'm a scone.
8: You can ask me, Andres.
4: I think I'd say scone.
5: No, I'm scone.
8: Yeah, I'd say scone, yeah.
4: Scone.
8: But I can see why both would work.
4: Yeah.
8: It's not really that critical, is it?
4: No, I think sometimes I just say whatever comes out my mouth.
8: Yeah.
4: on most things, actually. So the other big debate is how you're supposed to eat it. So there's cream and there's jam. And some people insist that the cream goes first and then jam. Other people say the jam goes first and then cream. And there's a Cornish Devon argument, because there's Cornish cream tea and a Devon cream tea, and they both kind of claim it as their own. The Cornish put the jam first. If you're from Devon, you put the cream first. And interestingly, the Queen used to put the cream on first.
8: Oh.
5: Okay. It's got to be Cornish all the way. We were talking in the lobby about this. How do you spread jam on cream?
4: I do that.
5: Unless it's...
4: I'm 100% cream first.
5: Really?
4: Yeah. Because cream, I see it as cream as the representative of butter. So I put the cream on first as if it's butter.
8: Yeah.
4: And then I don't need to spread the jam on top. You just get a small spoon and plop a little bit of jam on top.
8: There's
4: it doesn't need to be spread.
8: Involved,
4: yeah.
5: No,
4: dollop.
5: I like this. Take it right to the edges. Yeah. Cornish all the way. Yeah.
4: Interesting. But I've no idea where that comes from. I don't remember being taught this is how you're supposed to do it.
5: Yeah.
4: I just remember looking at the cream and thinking it's kind of like butter.
5: Yeah.
4: So I'd put that on first, really.
7: Well, I changed my way. I used to do it your way.
4: Yeah.
7: Yeah.
4: Okay.
7: But then I read somewhere that the royal family recommended it the other way around. So I started doing it the other way around. And somehow, and I think it's psychological, I thought it tasted better.
8: You look more
7: when
8: regal.
7: in reality, yeah, probably tastes the same.
4: Yeah, well,
7: so it doesn't really matter.
4: No,
7: but somehow
4: funny.
7: Say, oh, the royals do that one. Oh, I'll do that one. Mm, that's lovely.
5: Yeah, the proper one. Yeah,
4: yeah, well, no, apparently. So the Prince of Wales was asked about this recently on a radio interview, how he did it. And he said, I can only tell you what I learnt from my grandmother. And she definitely had the cream on first and jam on
8: the
4: top.
8: There you go.
5: There we go.
8: I'm going to go to Picky Bitch Tapas Bar in San Pedro tomorrow and test how they do it.
4: Yeah, exactly. this is talking about when it comes to menu choices, it can be hard to figure out the recipe for success, whether you stick with your favourite dish that you've had before or go for a daring new option. There's a classic kind of comedy sketch where everyone's out at an Indian restaurant and everyone spends ages looking at the menu and then just goes, chicken tikka masala, please, you know, having the same that they'll always have. Apparently, the mathematical advice, because there is some kind of weird science to it, early on, when you still have many opportunities left, it is worth exploring new dishes because you might discover something even better than the best of those you've tried. But later, as your opportunities dwindle, you should stick with the best dish you've found. So what would you do if you go back to a restaurant that you go to regularly? Do you always have the same, knowing you love it, or do you browse the menu and go, oh, let's try this tonight?
7: Oh, that's a difficult one. I tend to look at menus and trying to find things that I would not normally have at home. That's the first one.
8: I agree with you.
7: The second one, I like to ask the waiter or the maitre d' or whoever is, you know, at the restaurant, what do you sell the most?
4: Okay.
7: And I normally ask them. Yeah, sometimes they answer, sometimes they just try to flog you whatever they've got, you know, rotting in the kitchen. But so with those two parameters, I tried to order and try to be a little bit adventurous, because to do a tortilla, you know, I might as well do it at home.
4: Yeah,
7: or you
4: know, the
7: filetes empanados also, you do that at home. So you're not going to order it in a restaurant. So if you're going to go and spend the money, you might as well spend on something exciting. That has, you know, the danger that you might not choose correctly. And sometimes you think, well, that wasn't a good idea. But 9 times out of 10, it's a good idea and it works, for me anyway.
4: Are there restaurants that you go back to regularly, though?
5: Oh, yeah.
4: That you would have the same...
5: Oh, no.
4: No, you would never have the same?
5: No, I think I'm always looking for something different.
4: Okay, interesting.
5: I mean, like if you go to Chiringuito or something like that, I mean, you could easily get the same thing, but it's nice to try different things.
4: Yeah.
5: Well, otherwise, what's the point in going to a restaurant? I mean, it's just, there's so many things on offer.
4: Yeah.
5: You know.
7: Yeah, like when ordering a paella.
4: But it's not wanting to be disappointed, I suppose.
8: Absolutely.
4: A lot of people are nervous because you're spending the money.
8: Yeah.
4: If you order something that you've not tried before and you don't like it, you can easily think, oh, well, that was a waste of money. I should have just ordered the steak because
5: I
4: knew I would have liked that.
5: No, I think it's more nervous eaters in that sense. Because if you're going out to dinner, you have to be a little bit adventurous.
4: Yeah.
5: Because what's the point? True. Stay at home and make what you always like to eat.
4: Yeah. Yeah. Okay.
7: For instance, the paella thing.
4: Yeah.
7: You know, you can go and order the same paella, you know, sort of shellfish paella, whatever.
4: Yeah.
7: But there's so many now that it's nice to be adventurous. You can do a duck paella.
5: Yeah.
7: You can do a rabo de toro paella.
5: Yeah.
7: You can, you know, all these things. So you can go out for a Sunday paella, which most Spanish people do when they go out, but then be adventurous and try those new things. I mean, the duck paella is fantastic.
4: Wow. So
8: I've
4: never seen that.
8: Duck paella.
4: No, amazing. No. Why not?
8: I mean, I have to say, Han, the first thing I'd comment on there would be, I don't want to be facing up to the fact that my opportunities may be dwindling. So that's one thing. You know, as far as I'm concerned, I'm going to live forever and be eating great food forever.
4: Yes, absolutely.
8: Yeah, but like you guys, I try and be adventurous, but I think there are some places that we go back to that we always have the same thing.
4: Yeah.
8: And we do bother to look at the menu, but then you remember how good it was and you think, oh, no, I'm going to have that again.
4: Yeah. Particularly in an Indian, I think.
8: I
4: think that's when it's easy to do that. I mean, my regular Indian dish has probably changed about 5 times in 20 years, I'd say. So I'll find one that I like and I'll have that every time. And then after however many years, I'll be like, oh, I think I'll try something else. And I try something else and I like it.
8: Like
4: I have that every time. I reckon I've gone through about 5 that I've that over I've 20 had years. Kind of over 20 years, yeah. years yeah. I've had regularly.
5: Because you could never work your way through an Indian in the lifetime.
8: That's true. Yeah.
4: No, but there could be loads of things that you that aren't, you know, if you don't like it really spicy, I'd never have the phal, or I'd never have the vindaloo or anything like that. Yeah, so there's ones that I wouldn't kind of go to.
8: I'd have the mushroom omelette and chips because I don't like curry. Yeah. There you go. That's just me.
5: I like what Indra said, though, because sometimes restaurants do have specials.
8: Yeah.
5: And it's not always trying to push out what's old in the kitchen. Sometimes it's like, that's the thing that's fresh on the day, and that's the thing to have. So that's often, if I do make a switch, it'll be listening to what those specials
4: are. Yeah, absolutely.
7: And also depends on the restaurant as well, because it's a restaurant that specializes. There used to be one very, very nice I used to go to. They used to specialize in suckling pig. Mm-hmm. Yeah. And you would only go there to have that particular dish because it was like really nice.
4: Yeah.
7: So you just go there when you fancy that particular dish and you go to one restaurant, you always order the same.
4: Yeah.
7: But if it's different restaurants and different sort of styles and everything, then is when you're more adventurous. Yeah.
4: Sometimes it's interesting. So that I went to a steak restaurant ages ago and it was obviously really good for steak and I enjoy a fillet steak. But then I decided to have the Iberian pork one day, which was less than half the price of the fillet steak. And it was absolutely gorgeous. Yeah. And if I go back, I'd have the pork again.
5: Yeah.
4: So again, sometimes it's... But yeah, if you go to a restaurant that specializes in something, like if you go to a meat restaurant, sometimes it's really not worth having the fish because they might not do it as well as the meat, if that's what they specialize in. Yeah. You know what I mean?
8: And Andres, tell me if I'm correct here. Spanish friends of mine have said, I never order the fish on the Monday because it's not fresh and the fishermen don't go out fishing on the Sunday.
7: We do have fridges, you know.
8: I'm not suggesting
7: but it's true. No, this is true. I mean, my mum used to say that, you know, don't.
8: It's because I order
7: on. No, it's but on the Sunday they don't fish it. So you'd wait till the Tuesday to go to the fishmongers to buy the fish, you know.
8: Yeah.
7: But don't worry if you order fish on a Monday. I don't think you'll die. No.
4: Notice he said, "I don't think." 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
4: Good afternoon. It's just gone 25 past five. You are listening to Men Talk. With me in the studio today is Jeff Miller, Andreas Gallardo and Peter Bennett. And I just wanted to give a shout out to Dave and co, who are in Portugal, staying at Juicy Escape and listening to the show, hoping that Matt was on. That Matt isn't on, but hopefully you're enjoying
8: these
4: three gentlemen. This is an interesting article about happiness and patience. When a flight is delayed or a friend texts to say they're running late, do you keep calm and go with the flow, or does a sense of annoyance begin to wash over you? If it's the former, you just might be one of the fortunate folk to have found the secret to being happy. That's because experts from the University of Oxford have pinpointed patience as a key trait for leading a contented life.
5: Mm. Well, that makes sense.
8: It does make sense.
4: Fascinating.
8: Yeah. Yeah.
7: On the Spanish theme, I'll tell you that there is a saying.
8: We just wait for us to go first.
7: There is a saying that patience is the mother of science.
4: Wow.
7: Because scientists have to do so many trials and they have to be patient to get to the end.
4: Yeah.
7: So the patience is the mother of science. So
8: the thing
7: is that the younger you are, the more impatient you are. With age, you become more patient.
4: I've
7: so I know you chill
4: that.
7: More and whatever will be kind of attitude.
4: Yeah.
7: You gain that with age. And I think that's
4: I've noticed that massively for me, definitely.
8: Yeah,
4: and connecting patience with stress and things like that. I used to get a lot more stress at work, or things going wrong, if you've got an interview and then they don't answer the phone, I'd be like it would really stress me out. And now I'm like, okay, well, I'll just put a song on, you know what I mean? if they're not there, they're not there. Yeah. There's nothing. So I'm loving being more patient and less stressed. I'm really aware of it and really kind of pat myself on the back, where I'm like, 10 years ago this would have really stressed me out, and now I'm like, okay, well, it is what it is. And it's a great feeling.
8: We used to work a lot with tourists, holiday rentals and stuff, and communication was the key. If they updated you regularly as to where they were, how they were struggling, if they were struggling, and we don't think we'll be there until, it didn't matter, you're fine, you just go with the roll with the punches. Don't you?
4: Yeah,
8: it's the ones who would be late, not tell you, you turn up, wait
4: that's
8: around
4: not
8: for them.
4: Okay.
8: And this was before the days of WhatsApp and everything else, and it used to really irritate. And then they turn up 2 hours late and just expect you to be bright as a button.
5: Waiting for you.
8: Wasn't,
4: it's difficult
8: it wasn't
4: to be
8: easy
4: patient
8: to manage
4: with
8: people then. Yeah.
4: No.
8: But most of the time, most of the people were lovely. And I think that's probably all you can ask for, isn't it? And if they communicate to you, it's fine.
4: Yeah, it's difficult to be patient and not stress with rudeness and, and lateness and, you know, I mean, things that are out of your control. In one way, it's easy to go, well, if it's out of my control, there's nothing I can do about it, and it's fine. But if you're sitting in a traffic jam and you're going to an important appointment, whether it's a medical appointment or you're coming on the radio or whatever it might be, something that you feel like you can't be late for, I find that kind of difficult to go, oh, well, never mind. It is what it is, because I'm like, I need to
8: tomorrow's another day.
4: I struggle with those kind of things, you know, even though there's nothing you can do about it. I do sometimes get like, oh, there's traffic.
8: I remember, sorry, this is not too long a story, but Debbie helped me through this a lot. It was during the 2012 Olympics, and we had some tourists who were arriving. They were staying in Nueva Andalucía, and I had to meet them outside the urbanisation. Anyway, we didn't hear anything from them, so I turned up at the appointed time. Anyway, the story as was retold to me by the guests, who were incredibly late and incredibly het up and incredibly, let's say, angry, I was going to swear them, was that they'd flown into Gibraltar. He'd gone out to pick the car up, but the car was in Spain, so then he had to come back to Gibraltar Airport to family up. Anyway, which took like 2 hours. Then they got horrendously lost, because this is before Google Maps and all the rest of it. Mo Farah was running that night, and I really wanted to watch it. And the apartment didn't even have UK TV, so I couldn't watch it. Anyway, so they then got lost, ended up in Puerto Banús, went the wrong way down a one-way street. Got fined €200 by the police.
4: Gosh.
8: And he was so incensed that he then lost a crown from his teeth.
5: Oh, well.
8: Because he was grinding his teeth so hard.
4: Oh, goodness.
8: So they were horrendously late, not apologetic in the slightest.
4: Yeah.
8: And they were just awful, awful people. He then phoned the next day, because obviously I gave him fairly short shrift with the meet and greet.
5: The welcome pack.
8: He spoke the next day and said, the fridge smells of fish. And we said, no, it doesn't. It does not smell of fish. The apartment's been, you know, cleaned to within an inch of its life. And he said, no, definitely smells of fish. Anyway, we'd had enough of this guy. Debbie said, go and buy a lemon, cut it in half and leave it in the fridge. That was our last our last interface with him throughout the holiday. God. Honestly, so I probably was stressed to high heaven then and at the risk of some kind of stroke or heart attack because I was there for like 4.5 hours waiting for these people.
4: That's awful.
8: You know, it was midnight by the time I got home. All the lights were off in the Olympic Stadium.
5: Mo Farah was having a bath.
4: How could you not get stressed at that?
8: You could have run the 10,000 metres 3 times in the time it took me to wait there. You know, honestly.
7: On the subject of patience, the best advice that I had, that was many years ago, was when I was doing my driving licence and my driving instructor... He said, when you're driving, you have to be patient.
4: Yes.
7: And I said, I was 18 years old. How can you tell, you know? And he said something stuck with me still to this day. I'm 22.
4: Yeah, that's like a couple of years ago.
7: No, he said to me, it's better to lose a minute in life than life in a minute.
5: I agree.
7: And when I drive, I always think, I'll be late, but just like chill, you know? And that's the best lesson in driving.
8: What a great expression.
5: I think traffic is a great sort of analogy for, or has many analogies for patience, because driving in traffic on the coast here, you know, it's bumper to bumper often and things like that. And it's always irritating when people cut into you.
8: Yeah.
5: But if you want to be cautious and patient, you leave a little gap. But there's always that joker who's going to just nip in.
4: Yeah.
5: And it irritates some people. It irritates my wife. And I just usually say, you know, I just can't give it.
4: If I'm not in a rush, if I'm not in a rush, it doesn't irritate me. No. You know, I'm listening to the radio, I'm listening to music, I'm listening to a podcast, you know, and I'm perfectly entertained. And I'm like, well, I'll be there when I'll be there.
5: Yeah, because you can't control it.
4: No, exactly.
5: So they get irritated by it. It's just causing yourself.
4: Yeah, definitely.
5: Stress.
4: I just find that slightly harder if it's an important appointment. Yes. If I'm just going home, I'll ring my partner and I'll go, oh, this traffic's crazy. I'll be there when I be there. Yeah. But. Yeah.
7: A friend of mine in England, when he saw a car driving past you very, very fast, he always used to say, I never got that, but I guess, you know, you English people will understand better. And he said, oh, look at him, he's got kippers for tea.
5: Kippers for tea.
7: He was going quickly, going home to have his tea once he had kippers, you know. And every time he used to say, oh, he's got kippers for tea.
4: Yes,
7: and that's stuck in my head as well.
4: I remember I used to like to think, because I don't like, some people might not even think about it, but I hate seeing an ambulance with the sirens, you know, it always kind of makes you go, you know, hope it's no one I know and all that kind of stuff. And I remember when I was younger, I didn't used to have that fear. I think only as you get older and you start to lose people, suddenly the reality of the situation kicks in. But when I was younger and the ambulance would go past, I used to laugh to myself. I used to think, I bet he's just trying to get home for tea with his wife. I used to think, if you're in that situation and you just wanted to get home, just stick the sirens on and you can get through the traffic really quickly to get home for tea. Not for kippers necessarily. Anything. This is a really great piece that hit a nerve with me, having done some theatre stuff myself. I love the headline, Do Tell 'em Pike, which obviously comes from Dad's Army. This is the actress Rosamund Pike, who is starring in a West End show. And at the end of the performance, after the curtains closed, she came out again to speak to the audience and basically sort of had a go at someone for texting during the performance. She said, I'm not going to single you out. You know who you are, but we're, you know, when we're on stage and we're trying to be in the zone, we're aware that this is happening. And I kind of thought, good for her. Yeah. Some people have been a bit like, oh, who does she think she is? And I'm like, no. You tell him. It's incredibly rude.
5: Was it after the performance or during
4: after,
5: the
4: No. After the performance, she came out.
8: So she carried on.
4: Oh, yeah, she carried on. Yeah. Yeah. Yeah. But
5: I didn't give a knowing look to the guy.
8: Yeah,
4: she stood there with hands on hips, and she was
8: incredibly
4: not,
8: disrespectful, isn't it?
4: It is.
8: It's a different thing. But I was watching the French Open tennis a couple of days ago, and there were two incredibly cool people sitting there. They were immaculately dressed, absolutely beautiful. The pair of them. One of them, and they were sitting about 8 or 9 rows back, near where the service line was, so you could see them all the time.
4: Mm.
8: And it was really getting on my nerves. One of them had their phone in their hand and was texting every time the camera went on. every single time. And the person serving, and you can watch behind, and they're still there. And she did not stop the whole goddamn game.
4: Why is
8: and
4: she there?
8: I know. What's the point? I mean,
7: there is an explanation for that, and I'll tell you what it is. All the corporate seats in these big events, especially in tennis, they're all at the bottom, you know. And they're all little boxes, and they're taken by big companies who will use it for PR and everything else.
4: Right.
7: So the people who go there, most of the time, if you notice, they're empty seats because they're at the bar.
8: Yeah, because they're...
7: And then you think, why are the empty seats? Why not such a good match? Yeah, you know, and you get really annoyed. Yeah. I could have had that seat.
4: Yeah, I
7: was
4: sat there.
7: And but they're at the bar. And the rest of the time when they're there... There's people who've probably been invited by some company like telecom company whatever, and they're not interested in tennis and just been invited, and they're there, so they're looking at the phones. That really annoys me. I always think, why don't they put the real fans down there and the boxes at the top,
8: so nobody
7: near the bar, so they can't.
8: that makes sense.
7: You know, that would make more sense. Yeah, just have them there, you know. So that's. Sorry, what was the subject?
4: Rosamund Pike. Being on phones during a theatre performance.
5: Hero. Well, any performance.
4: Or any performance. Definitely. I mean, the thing with a theatre as opposed to tennis, not that it makes it better or worse, but being in the dark, often the light of the phone, people on stage can see that. So that can be, that's the sort of distracting part. If it wasn't for the light, you wouldn't actually know if you're doing a performance outside and somebody was on their phone, as long as it's not making a noise, you wouldn't necessarily notice as much.
8: True.
4: It's the light that you can see.
5: It makes me think of a similar story that irritates me often. It's a Glastonbury, say.
8: Yeah.
5: You know, the camera cuts to the crowd. Okay, and the dozens of people with the cameras in their face, and they're watching the concert through their camera screen. Yeah. It's like, come on, y'all. You're in an amazing place, an amazing thing.
7: That was the question I was going to pose to you. If you go to a concert and you record a video, how many times do you look at that video on your phone? Because I remember doing it the first time I had the opportunity to do a video. The first thing, everyone was doing it, so I thought, I'll do it as well. I've got a camera, you know, I've got a phone. So I recorded like 30 seconds and still there, never watched it.
8: No.
7: So I never record anything because I know I'm not going to watch it.
4: Yeah. No,
7: so I'd rather concentrate on the stage.
5: Exactly.
7: And another thing I do, I look at the stage, not at the screen.
5: Yes.
7: Because if I look at the screen, I think it's like being at home and watching a telly, you know.
4: Yeah.
7: So I like to look at every... You know, aspect of that and look at the stage. But anyway, that's...
4: I suppose the thing with the screen, if you're far back, then you can't really see much of the stage. So the screens are really, really helpful, I think. If you're even at Starlight, which isn't a massive venue, but if you're at the back, they're just like little pinpricks on the stage. You can't really see as much. So I'm quite thankful for the screens. And you can sometimes get a picture and you might not even know that it's a picture of the screen because it's nice and big. So it looks like you're up close.
8: Yeah, it's...
4: And
8: it looks like
4: they
8: paid a lot more than you actually
4: did. Exactly. We better take a break.
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4: Good afternoon. You're listening to Men Talk. With me in the studio today is Jeff Miller, Andreas Gallardo and Peter Bennett. From often having to pick up the slack from men, I think that's a bit harsh, but anyway, just reading the article, to being overlooked at work, there is plenty for the fairer sex to be frustrated about. And it seems issues such as these have taken their toll on British women by making them the angriest in Europe. Women in the UK are 47% more likely to feel angry than in the previous year. So it's
7: really?
4: It's grown. Yeah. The report, which polls more than 76,000 women and girls aged over 15 worldwide, found those in Britain were anything but their reserved and polite stereotype.
5: I just think they need more patience.
8: Absolutely.
4: Yes, exactly. Exactly. I don't think I've got... I mean, I know I've got more patience as I've got older, so I definitely don't think I've become angrier, because they're sort of opposites in a way.
5: I can't see that stereotype necessarily, I don't think.
4: No.
5: No, I'm just saying to Peter, I can't think of any examples where I'd say, oh, yeah, this, that. It's just not... I don't...
4: Yeah, I mean, I think maybe with younger people, but as we said, with, you know, experience and age and wisdom and all of that, but if you think of, I don't know... reality TV programs, I guess, when there's younger people, the idea of seeing a snapshot of what the general public might be like, that I suppose some young people could come across as angry and aggressive and that kind of thing, but certainly not all.
5: Here's a different slant. Maybe they're the hardest working.
4: Yes. Is that true?
8: Yeah.
7: It is true the perception is that they are quite aggressive and angry, in especially the younger generation.
5: Assertive.
4: Yeah.
7: But we see it here. I mean, you go to Port of News at night and you see some behaviours that you think. But I wonder how much that is that they are angry or aggressive because they are, or because they've been drinking too much.
8: Yeah.
7: And true. I think the ice could be alcohol related, and the behaviour is not so good. It's difficult to generalize, but you do have, they give you that kind of perception that they could snap at any time, you know?
8: Yeah.
7: So you have to tread carefully.
8: With the drinking.
7: Especially with the drinking. Yeah. If they're drinking, I'd not go anywhere near a British woman. My recommendation. If they're sober, you might.
4: I thought we'd gone more to just British people, but no, you're specific on the women. Okay.
7: The article is about women, isn't it? I'm sticking to the subject.
4: No, well done.
8: I'm really impressed that Andres still goes to Puerto Banús at night.
4: Yes, his favourite place. He's lying, he loves it. But yeah, it's true. I think alcohol does have a lot to do with it, and we see it in terms of not just violence, but also people abusing each other on the street.
5: Yes.
4: And, you know, one of the things I noticed in Spain many, many years ago, and still notice it now, is how I hardly ever see a fight. And if I do, it is likely to be British people.
5: That's the sad
4: reality of the situation. You don't see Spanish blokes fighting in the street in the same way that you might do, not on a regular occurrence necessarily, but it certainly is more prominent and more common in the UK than it is in Spain. And I think that's a fact.
8: Yeah, I feel it is. Yeah. I mean, I don't know what I'm basing that on because I haven't lived there for 20 years.
4: No, true.
8: But I feel that it is. But I'd love to know... obviously be a myriad of reasons, but I'd love to know broadly from these 76,000 women, what is making them so angry? Why are they becoming angrier?
5: Yeah, not because men aren't doing more.
8: That could be it. That'd probably be the case in my house, but...
4: Yeah, I don't know. I don't know why that would be.
8: No.
7: But it's interesting you said the fighting thing. I remember this guy, a friend of mine from Manchester, that came here visiting, and we were to a feria, which is an all-day music.
8: Yeah,
7: and
8: fantastic.
7: There is a lot of drinking there. And after an hour of being there, the guy turned around to me and said, "This is unbelievable." I said, "Yeah, that's good, isn't it, with the music and all that?" He said, "No, all these people in one place, all drinking, there is no one fight." No.
4: Yes,
7: This is back home in Manchester.
8: Yeah,
7: there would have been so many fights by now, and, you know, that, and It's true, you know.
4: I think that of the ferry every year, every time I go to a ferry, yeah, I think this is
7: And you're
4: is
7: not
4: amazing.
7: Expecting to see fighting or violence or anything.
4: And you don't feel uncomfortable in the... So you don't feel like, oh, there could be some trouble brewing over here in the same way that you might... I don't want to be, like, bashing the UK. I haven't lived there a long time myself, but I have gone back and visited and have felt like that going to... what's the name of the place in London? I can't remember, but there's a fair, the Winter Wonderland thing.
8: Yeah,
4: I've been there a couple of times over the years, which is a lot of young people, but a lot of families as well. So there's a lot of kids there, and you get groups of young lads that are all like, you know, really kind of jeering each other up, and you know, I remember walking around thinking, God, they should, you know, chill out a bit. There's kids, and
7: do you know what the never think that the solution to that problem would be? Picky bits.
4: Picky bits and patience.
7: Picky bits and patience. Yeah, because the picky bit, when you're drinking, if you have picky bits, you're not so affected, you know, it absorbs the alcohol, so there wouldn't be so many fights. So, solution to that, let's all have picky bits.
4: I think that could be a solution to all of the manner of things, actually. Andres, to bring it back to picky bits.
8: Allow me to ask, as a national, why is it that... something like a ferrier can go on with such just an explosion of joy rather than and excitement and drinking and family and good spirits.
5: Family, I'd say.
7: Yeah,
5: that would be my outsider's view. It's just more family oriented.
7: I think that's what it is. Also, there tend to be. Generally, there are small towns. So you don't want to make a fool of yourself in front of all your neighbours because they'll know you. You know, and now, of course, there's a lot of tourists and everything. Yeah. It's not the same. But in the old days, it used to be the town going out to celebrate a certain patron or something. So everybody would know you. If you make a fool of yourself... It's like making a fool of yourself at the Christmas, at the office Christmas party. Yeah. You know, you're going to be, you know, living with it. And I think that's got something to do with it. But I may be completely wrong. So
8: it's really interesting. I find it a model of excellence living in Spain in general. You know, I think the respect that people have, the family values that people have, that
5: sense of
8: their attitude, sense of humour, the not worrying about things and.
7: Patience
8: is
4: and their picky bits
8: and their picky bits
5: they do have the picky bits right, don't they?
4: That's what it's about, I'm telling you. Sorry, Peter.
8: No, it's great. I love it.
4: All hail Spanish picky bits. Let's have another break.
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4: Good afternoon. Welcome to the last part of today's Men Talk with Jeff Miller, Andreas Gallardo and Peter Bennett. Now, this one's probably quite difficult to talk about and imagine and whatever because... just because. 4 in 10 singles say heavily filtered or revealing photos on dating apps are off-putting. Britons lose interest due to various red flags on dating profiles. These include grainy or blurry images, heavy use of editing and being left wondering what the person actually looks like. I mean, that's just crazy, isn't it? I've never been on a dating site because that all happened after I was happily with my partner. And that's why I kind of thought all of you might be in a similar sort of boat, so you probably can't relate. But I don't understand why anyone would put filters in a situation like that. I know a friend of mine went out with a guy from a dating site and he said he was a certain height, and then she met him and she was like, he was nowhere near that. He was so much shorter. And it's like, why? What's the point of lying about that? That's just like a waste of everybody's time. Why would you say I'm 6'4" when you're 5'9", you know?
7: Like, yeah, maybe to attract... It's a little bit of marketing, isn't it? You are doing...
4: it's false marketing.
7: You're marketing yourself. So, but you see a lot of products that are being sold, but they tell you, you know, this is going to be so good and everything, and then you, for your joints, for instance, I took this thing that apparently...
4: Oh, you're actually talking about products. Yeah. Yeah. I thought you were talking about comparing humans being products.
7: Because I imagine the people who do that, in real terms, they are selling themselves, you know?
4: Yes. Yes.
7: So they say, how can I present myself...
4: In the best possible way
7: so I get a hit, I get a sale, I get a, you know, like if it was a product.
5: Yeah.
7: So they present themselves what they think is a good idea.
5: Yeah.
7: Most of them, I would say 99.9, are not trained in marketing, so they're getting it wrong.
4: Yeah.
7: And then they're just hoping for the best.
4: Yes.
7: So my solution to that would be, go and do a marketing course and then set up your profile for your dating app.
4: But it's interesting talking about products, because you'd think that, I mean, I know brands have to be careful on what they say, but products to do with, you said joints, I was thinking of like beauty products, like, you know, saying it gets rid of wrinkles and stuff like that. You know, companies need to be really careful, you know, add this whole anti-aging thing, because if a company claims if you use this cream, your wrinkles will start to go, people are starting to sue companies, because it's like, well, if you've been using this, I don't know how you prove, but if you've been using this product every day for 5 years and your face looks completely the same and you're spending like 50 quid on this cream, then that's out and out lies.
7: Yes.
4: And you can't lie and say this product will do this if it doesn't.
7: Yeah, but marketing, it tends to lie more than not. I mean, if you look at like, I was thinking that the teeth, you know, teeth cleaner, whitening, and they show you the teeth and how the thing, you know, breaks up and everything, and then it's absolutely perfect. That's not true.
4: No,
7: it's just a toothpaste.
4: Yeah,
7: you know. But the way it's presented, and the images that they show and how it cleans, it's very clever. And then you believe, I thought, oh, I need to buy that product. That's really good for my teeth.
4: Make my teeth
7: look. And then you buy it and think, oh, it's toothpaste.
4: Yeah,
7: you know, like always had. So. For the dating apps, I guess people are trying to do the same thing, you know?
4: Yeah.
8: It's true, isn't it? I mean, perhaps the chap who turned up that was 8 inches shorter than he said he was hoping he could win her over with his marvellous charm and fabulous personality.
4: He didn't.
8: No.
4: It was the first and only date.
8: Oh, no.
7: No, but I see where you're coming from. Yeah. They said, if I get to meet her or meet him, look at me and said, oh, it's so...
5: Maybe I have a chance.
7: He's so simpatico that I'll just go out, you know, and...
4: Yeah, that's true, because that could happen.
7: Yes,
4: because that's the interesting thing. Yeah. Some people have really quite clear types and some don't. You know, everyone always says, oh, it's personality. But that can happen with real estate as well, I'm sure.
8: Of course.
4: When people go, I want a two-bedroom apartment, it needs to have a view, I need to have a palm tree in the garden, and then they end up buying a villa because they walk in and go, oh no, I actually love this.
7: Yeah.
4: So it's not what they said they wanted at all.
7: Oh, you can present something so well, the picture looks so fantastic, that when people see, oh, I want to see that, and when they get there, it's nowhere near what it looks in the pictures, and then they get disappointed. But on the other hand, they might think, it's not what it looks in the pictures, but I quite like it.
4: Yeah.
7: So it's a marketing thing, you know?
4: Yeah.
8: True.
7: So when you're selling yourself to on a dating app, you have to do a little bit of marketing, no?
5: Okay. Yes, that's true.
4: Fair enough.
7: That's what I do anyway.
4: Talking from experience there. We have 4 and a bit minutes talking about university. A third of Britons think going to university is not worth the time and cost, more than double the amount 2 decades ago. Thoughts on university, Peter?
5: I think in modern day that's true. I think it probably is.
8: Yeah.
5: What's the point of going to university? Because chances are it's sometimes... Well, if you went in 2 years ago to do an IT degree, and now AI has taken your job over.
8: Yeah, that's true.
5: You've done
8: that's
5: all that true. For nothing.
4: Yeah.
8: There was a piece on TV the other morning about... young graduates and how difficult it is for them to get jobs now.
4: Yeah.
8: Or jobs in their
4: It's supposed
8: their,
4: to be easier if you go
8: fields.
4: To university,
8: yeah.
4: but it's
8: and
4: not
8: I,
4: now. There's
8: and
4: too
8: I think
4: many.
8: It's changed a lot. And yeah. As Jeff says, the AI is the future, whether we
4: like
8: it's
4: it or
8: part
4: not.
8: Of the future,
7: unfortunately, in Spain, we suffer from titleitis.
5: Yeah. Titleitis.
4: Yeah.
7: You have to have some kind of title from university or some kind of master or no, to be taken seriously for a job.
8: Okay.
7: And that is terrible because a lot of talented people cannot access good jobs because they haven't got that particular title. So they do go to university only to get that title that will allow them to move forward.
4: Oh, interesting.
7: So it's not that and a lot of people get a degree of some kind that they will never use in their working life, you know, but at least they have that which will open the first door.
5: Yeah.
7: So once you're in, you can progress. But I call it titleitis.
4: Yeah, I like that. But I mean, it's the issue is if it does get you in the door, then it kind of makes sense to do it. But when it doesn't get you in the door, it feels like it's a waste of time and money.
5: I think if it's a training, say like you're going to school to be a solicitor, a teacher, a nurse,
4: a doctor,
5: there's
4: certain things
5: that
4: you have
5: makes
4: to.
5: Sense. Yeah. But if you're doing Elvis studies for a PhD or something like that,
4: you can
5: unless
4: do
5: you're
4: all
5: gonna
4: kinds of stuff now.
5: Write a book about it or sell a book. There's no point.
4: Yeah.
7: Or sell tickets for Graceland.
5: Yeah,
4: exactly. I remember, I've told this story before, but I'll never forget it. I remember a girl who I went to school with kept doing further education. I remember I moved to Spain when I was 23, and I think she was studying till she was 26, something like
8: Jesus.
4: That, maybe even 27. She did sixth form, then she did college, then she did university, then she did postgrad, pre-grad, whatever.
8: Jesus.
4: But she just kept doing more and more, and I was thinking, wow. I was just imagining what she might be doing with her life and what she could end up, all this education. She ended up working in Blockbuster Video. And I was like, wow, you know, what a waste. Like, what was the point of that?
5: I think you can get addicted to the lifestyle, that student sort of lifestyle.
4: Okay,
5: you know, or like the fact that you have a topic that you're really interested in and studied in depth and detail. I think the talk I heard recently is the level of debt, though, that's put on university students.
4: That's crazy.
5: That you couldn't push that on anybody. And I think in government's past, they did want more people to go to university to improve people's chances in life. But it's moved on since then.
4: Yeah.
5: And now
4: true.
5: The debt that kids... If I had 30,000, 40,000 euros of debt starting adulthood, I've just been crippling.
4: Oh, definitely. And so many people are. I've known loads of people that have been paying off their university fees well into their 30s.
5: That's crazy.
4: Yeah. Not good. Okay, well, thank you all very much for coming on today.
8: Finish
4: it
8: on
4: was
8: the downer.
4: Lots of fun. Thank you.
5: We did. Piggy bits and patience.
4: Have some piggy bits. You'll be
8: thanks,
4: fine. Thank you to Jeff. Thank you to Andreas. And thank you to Peter.
5: Thank you.
7: Thanks for your patience.
4: There we go. And the book show is tomorrow at 2, from 2 till 4. So don't miss that. Some really great guests on this week. And it's repeated on Sunday from 9. I will be back on this show on Monday at 4. I've got a really exciting entrepreneur of the week for you on Monday, Louise Hill, who founded Go Henry, which is all about finance for kids, getting kids into finance early. So she founded the company, I think, in 2012, and it's in America now. And so, done amazingly well. So really looking forward to that. Enjoy your weekend, enjoy the sunshine, and enjoy your piggy bits.
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9: BBC News with Sue Montgomery. The leader of the Iranian-backed militant group Hezbollah says any deal between Lebanon and Israel amounts to surrender and defeat. The statement by Naim Qassem further undermines the US-brokered truce, which the Lebanese president, Joseph Aung, has called the last chance for meaningful peace. Lina Sinjab is in Beirut.
10: The government is adamant in its position to find a solution and end to the war, but they have no say on the ground. We've heard from the leader of Hezbollah, Naim Qassem, calling these kind of talks shameless and humiliating for the nation and rejecting the terms of this ceasefire. And in fact, before his statement came out, we've already heard report of a Hezbollah attack on Israeli forces inside Lebanon.
9: President Trump has lashed out at the House of Representatives for passing a largely

0: dispute resolution. But it is another important sign that, increasingly, as the president moves towards the second half of his final term in office, some are starting to feel emboldened to risk his wrath.
1: The British Prime Minister Keir Starmer has accused Elon Musk of trying to whip up division in Britain following anger over the police handling of the murder of a white student by a Sikh. Mr. Musk has been actively posting about the Henry Novak case, who was handcuffed and arrested as he lay dying after being stabbed. His killer had falsely accused him of racism. Sir Keir said the ex-owner's response to the case was unwelcome.
2: Musk, again, has been interfering in our politics in the last few days, trying to whip up division. That is not who we are in Britain. In Britain, we are reasonable, tolerant people. When we have a terrible case like Henry's case, Henry Novak, we react calmly, as his family have done.
1: Dutch police have arrested four men as part of an investigation into a ring that drugged and raped women while filming the act. Police say multiple women may have been drugged by someone in their immediate circle. Suspects belong to private social media groups where tips were shared on the best way to drug victims. Dutch media have likened the events to the Gisèle Pelicot case in France. World News.
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11: All around me. Many have begun to print out wall charts. There's a giant concrete pillar next to me which has a World Cup wall chart on it. We tried to print our own World Cup wall chart a little earlier. Couldn't get the formatting right. There we go. But the tournament will kick off in a week's time in Mexico City. This World Cup will be hosted by three countries, Mexico, the US and Canada. They don't always agree on everything. However, our correspondents do. So one in each country has decided to join us. Will Grant in Mexico City, Jessica Murphy in Toronto in Canada, and we'll hear in a few minutes from Anthony Zerka in Washington. They've all penned a joint article about the difficulties three hosts face together. Jessica, beginning with you in Canada, how are Canada's relations with the US and with Mexico?
12: I would say getting better. I think that there was a little disagreement about a year and a half, 2 years ago, shortly before Trump came into office for a second time. Both the U.S. and Canada have expressed concern that China was using Mexico as sort of a backdoor to go around the North American Free Trade Agreement and to avoid tariffs, specifically on autos. And I think there's a lot of concern in Canada around what, you know, a second Trump

0: administration meant, and there were a lot of provincial leaders who were blaming, suggesting perhaps that it's time that Canada negotiated only with the U.S. and excluded Mexico, and that did not obviously go unnoticed. But since our new Prime Minister now, Mark Carney, he's worked to smooth over those relations. They've since signed a partnership agreement looking to deepen economic ties. There was a trade mission earlier this year, and I will say that relationship is important. Mexico has previously worked with Canada on tough negotiations with the U.S., so I think there's a recognition that they are valuable partners for Canada.
1: Let's bring in Will Grant in Mexico City. An hour ago we spoke to you. You were beginning to queue up to get credentials. I hope that's going well as you speak to us, Will, and tell us about Mexican relations with the U.S. and with Canada.
2: It's not going swimmingly. The power has gone out in the place where I'm due to pick it up. But somebody has at least kept my place in the queue while I speak to you. It is preparation, across the board, really, here, from the airport through to the public transport system, through to the security. And I think that the presidency of Claudia Sheinbaum, her administration, is trying to change the narrative a little bit, which has been about naysaying so far, which has been about the difficulties of the relations with the United States, the complications of three countries holding this thing at the same time, and actually trying to turn it on as soon as possible towards the football itself, and actually begin to have a conversation about the competition and how that will go.
1: Jessica, I've been looking at some fan videos in recent days, particularly fans of England setting off with some degree of optimism, but also having to look at both their bank account and their passport. I wonder how fans who want to see matches in Canada are having to face up to the prospect that they might also have to follow favoured teams across the border into the US and potentially across the border into Mexico.
0: That's certainly one of the big questions. I mean, Canada in and of itself is a big country. We're hosting in two cities, Toronto and Vancouver, and Vancouver is way over on the West Coast. Toronto's more central Canada. It's a long flight, even just flying. It's certainly not driving distance. And it is obviously, it's a big continent. So I can't imagine how hard it will be and expensive for fans who really do plan to do more than one city, even more than one country. And that's, besides the talk of the cost of the tickets and everything, which a lot of fans are complaining about as being really pricey. And then the logistics of, as you've mentioned, getting across those borders. Canadian officials have definitely warned fans coming to the games of, expect long lineups at airports when the games kick off and so on. So I think, there's a lot of excitement, obviously, but I think a recognition that it will be a challenge. And certainly I will be curious to see how it does go for those fans who are planning a lot of travel in that time.
1: Anthony Zirka is now on the line with us in Washington. Anthony, 20-odd years ago, a meeting of the leaders of the U.S., Canada, and Mexico was described as a meeting of the three amigos. How would you describe any meeting of the three leaders right now?
3: I remember that, the three amigos. Yeah, yes. Now it is the three uneasy rivals. I don't know. I mean, it's a tough way to describe the relationship because it is tense, but obviously they still have a lot in common and they have to deal with each other just by the proximity of geography, but it is not as friendly a relationship. Amigos, they are not.
1: Yeah. And Will Grant in Mexico City, take us through the case study of the Iranian team. They have three matches scheduled across the border in the United States, but from current understanding, they're planning to base themselves, at least to begin with, in your country, in the city of Tijuana, just on the Mexican side of the U.S. border.
2: Yeah, I was just going to add to that, the three enemigos, which is enemies. But I'm not quite sure that has gone that far as yet. Look, the Iranian thing is absolutely fascinating. Claudia Sheinbaum was very vocal about the fact that if there was a hassle with the United States hosting them, she was more than happy to. And what they've found is where the Cholos play in Tijuana, they will have their training center. They will be based there throughout the World Cup, which does, of course, mean a lot more travel for them. They were due to be in Arizona. Now they're going to be in the border city of Tijuana, and after every match, they will simply have to return to Mexico. That the United States is not going to allow them to overnight on U.S. soil. But Claudia Sheinbaum said, that this is about a moment of fraternity, that she thinks, quite honestly, the United States should be allowing the Iranian team to remain on US soil, but because there are sanctions against a variety of members of the Iranian government, including, of course, the Iranian Revolutionary Guard, and some of the players have done military service as members of the Iranian Guard, there's this grey area that they were worried about. And so Claudia Sheinbaum has very much volunteered Mexico, as it were. She was asked by FIFA, but was very keen for, I think, Mexico to step into that particular breach.
1: And Anthony, it is a FIFA tournament, but the US retains control of who gets to come into the country and who doesn't get to come into the country. How is the US deciding when it comes to the Iranian team?
3: Well, it is. It makes for a challenging type of situation, and we're still waiting for official word that they have their visas. And you know, we're only not too far away from when this World Cup is going to take place. In fact, there's some others. I believe a Haitian soccer player has been having problems with his visa as well. And it is the State Department that makes these decisions. It is the Trump administration that makes these decisions, and they have talked about smoothing the way for visa applications for fans who have tickets, but when we're talking about getting, even just getting players in here to be able to compete in the matches, and the fact that this isn't already done and dusted is pretty remarkable, and it does show some of the political tensions that are intrinsically built into this tournament during the Trump presidency.
1: And Jessica, in Toronto, the Iranian team will be playing a match in Seattle, but just over the border is Vancouver, where you are on Canadian territory, where there is also a stadium. Has there been any discussion of Iran basing itself in Canada for that match?
0: No, and in fact, there was some controversy because during a pre-FIFA, conference, there were Iranian officials who were denied entry into Canada, which caused, again, some controversy. And there was even discussion about why they were even allowed visas in the first place, and then those were denied. So there were already tensions that you saw bubbling up before this sort of pre-World Cup discussions around where the team would be based.
1: And Will Grant in Mexico City. Look, Mexico had the tournament to itself in 1970. It had the tournament to itself in 1986, replacing Colombia. The greatest goals ever scored in world history in 1970 and 1986. Now it gets only one third of a tournament. Does anyone in Mexico think, we should have had the whole thing?
2: I think there's an understanding that the political and the security situation is very different today than it was in 1986, and it might be a challenge to do this the length and breadth of the country, and that the three safe stadiums are Guadalajara, Monterrey, and Mexico City. Now, it was never on the table, I don't think, that just Mexico do on its own, as Brazil did a few years ago. But I think that they're happy to be doing their part of it. I think on paper, the idea of the, as it were, the NAFTA World Cup sounded quite good. And now it's upon us. I think there's a bit more head scratching about exactly why. But just one last thing on all of that is that Mexico did actually host a third World Cup that isn't often mentioned in 1971. It was the first FIFA Women's World Cup, and was Mexico were runners-up. I've been to a beautiful exhibition of all of the different artifacts from all three World Cups before this one, sent in by members of the public, and the curators were very keen to make sure it's not overlooked, because soon after that, FIFA basically suspended women's football until it re-emerged again in the 21st century, and the Lionesses we know in the UK, and so on and so forth. But there was a competition in 1971 which Mexico hosted, and they are quite rightly very proud of that one too.
1: Phenomenally important point there, Will. And finally, to Jessica, look, Mexico gets the glamorous opening match. The United States gets the glamorous final. Does Canada feel a bit shortchanged that they only get the things in the middle?
0: I would say maybe just a little. Nonetheless, we are excited to host. I think there's a lot of advantages to hosting. Obviously, the host cities do hope for that major economic and tourism boost that can come with these kinds of games. And for Carney, Mark Carney has been going around the world really trying to sell Canada as a destination for business on the world stage. So obviously having the eyes of the world on Canada as a co-host, regardless of whether we don't have one of these big ticket events that the U.S. and Mexico has, it is a chance, especially if we do it successfully, to really help burnish the international image. And I think, that that in and of itself might make these games worthwhile.
1: Jessica Murphy in Toronto, Anthony Zucker in Washington, and Will Grant in Mexico City. Thank you to you all. This is Outside Source. Let's stay with the World Cup now. Those are words that you're going to be hearing a reasonable amount over the next few weeks, because 48 countries are involved. So it is a way to tell the story of the world, not just the way to tell the story of football. I'm joined by Shabnam Yunus-Jewell from BBC Sport. And FIFA, as we've been reporting in our news bulletin, has banned fans from bringing refillable water bottles into venues. What are they meant to drink?
4: Yeah, it's a late policy change a week before the start of the tournament, and FIFA have said no bottles, no cups, jars, cans, because they want to lower the risk of injury caused by fans throwing missiles. Now, previously you could bring in reusable bottles into stadiums, but now they say they're committed to protecting the health and safety of all players, referees, fans, volunteers, staff. Fans will be able to buy water if they want to in the stadium only, and FIFA is promising not to charge above their usual venue prices, so you'll have to buy it in the stadium.
1: Just on a side point, I spent some time in American stadiums last year going to as many things as I could, and I soon quickly learned that you cannot take a hard water bottle in, an expensive one, that will immediately get confiscated. So you had to go to a shop and buy the crumbliest, crinkliest water bottle possible that you can smush up and show that you would never be able to use that as a weapon. So there is a history there of US stadiums being very, very cautious about what kind of water bottles they allow into stadiums. Let's go back to the pitch now and talk about the fact that Manchester City are contemplating taking legal action after Real Madrid, a presidential candidate to run the club, promised, pretty much said he would definitely get to sign the Manchester City striker Erling Haaland. Does Haaland know about this?
4: Yeah, apparently he does, and his dad is his agent, so and they've said that there's no chance of this happening. But yeah, big row brewing between two of football's biggest clubs, with City saying that they're considering legal action. And this is all down to Enrique Riquelme, who is standing in the presidential election. He wore a Real Madrid shirt bearing Haaland's name and basically said if he's elected, he's going to sign him. But, yeah, and apparently these things happen. These big promises are made. It's the first time in a long time that the current president's been challenged, Florentino Perez. So whoever's standing is obviously feeling the need to be making these very big promises.
1: I mean, it's a very clever headline-catching promise. I think I remember, was it Barcelona years ago in the presidential election, I think 2003, they said, we will definitely sign David Beckham. That didn't happen. He went to Real Madrid, but they did get Ronaldinho instead. So I suppose sometimes those promises work out in different ways. Let's turn to the tennis. Bring us up to date with the French Open at Roland Garros.
4: Yeah, we've had our first women's finalist booked. Russian teenager Mira Andreeva. She's reached her first Grand Slam final. Took a dominant victory over the Ukraine's Marta Kostyuk, and a beaten semi-finalist back in 2024. Andreeva was hugely impressive throughout this straight sets victory. She won it 6-1, 6-3, and she'll now face the winner of Diana Schneider, who's the 25th seed, or a Polish qualifier, Maja Kwalinska. They're currently on court now and fighting to win this first set, currently 6-all in a tiebreak. So interesting to see who's going to get through to this one. And it's a very open tournament because you've seen so many of the top seeds go out. Arina Sabalenka went out, Coco Gauff, Naomi Osaka, all the, you know, the Grand Slam winners of the past. And the men's draw also quite open as well, after you had the big names, Jannik Sinner, Novak Djokovic, going out. And for the first time in the open era, we're in the final stages with no former Grand Slam champions remaining in the singles draws.
1: Wow, titles up for grabs. And briefly on that first women's semi-final, the two players were from Ukraine and Russia. Did politics enter the court?
4: Yeah, that there was some underlying tensions, of course. Mira Andreeva hadn't really said anything about any of the conflict. And Marta Kostyuk, who's from Ukraine, she's been dedicating all her victories to her country. And she did speak up at a couple of occasions. I think she wanted to hear some condemnation, just something. Arina Sabalenka, who's Belarusian, has said in the past that, you know, she sort of separates herself from the conflict and doesn't, you know, she condemns it. But some of the other players, the Russian players, haven't, and Andreeva's one of them, haven't said anything. So I think Marta Kostyuk wasn't happy about that. But here we go. She's out of the tournament now. We've got Mira Andreeva, who's going to face another Russian player if she goes through in Schneider. But yeah, we can't say that it's not been there. It's been there, underlying, lingering in the background.
1: Shabnam Yunus-Jewell from BBC Sport, thank you so much. You're listening to Outside Source on the BBC. To Jerusalem now. Thousands of people have been marching in the city's annual Pride March, which is usually held under tight security after violence at the event in previous years. Sounds there of this year's parade. Let's bring in our Middle East analyst, Sebastian Usher, who is currently in Jerusalem and at the march. Tell us what you see around you.
5: Yes, just made it to the hill just above the Knesset, the Israeli parliament. So a big party is underway here. There's a, you know, very loud music, sort of techno music. There's probably about 3,000, 4,000, maybe 5,000 people who've come on this route. As you were saying there, security is very, very tight. There have been anti-Pride protests in the past. Jerusalem, conservative city, a religious city, obviously the old city contained incredibly important religious sites for Muslims, for Christians, and for Jews. So it's always more controversial here than it is in Tel Aviv, which has, you know, a very famous Pride March next week. So this is generally a slightly more subdued fair, but I mean, people are out and they're celebrating. The security, as I say, has been extremely tight all along this route, which is not about just heading from the main park, the Saka Park, up to the hill, as I say, above the Knesset. I mean, a very good atmosphere. In the past, I mean, years ago, about 10 years ago, there was one fatality. An ultra-Orthodox man killed a teenager and injured several others. And he had actually been involved in an incident years earlier at the same march where he'd wounded other people. He'd been sentenced to prison. And then when he came out, just months afterwards, he came back to the march and he carried out that attack. You have the head of the national security, the police, Itamar Ben-Gavir, who is, you know, a very, very strong voice against Pride. But he, last year, not a hair on the head of anyone here should be touched. And I think the ways have been managing this, that's very much what they're trying to do.
1: Seb, I appreciate the heroics of you and your team to get the line up from a march. We are cutting out with you every few seconds, but I will endeavour another question. I wonder if you've been able to speak to the marchers to ask what they actually want to see happen.
5: Yes, I mean, the gay community here is a very vast community, the LGBT community. It's very visible.
1: I'm so sorry.
5: But they still lack.
1: I'm so sorry, Seb. We've just lost the line. It's just not quite good enough to get more than one word in two. So, Seb, thank you so much. And we will return now to our coverage of the World Cup. Will Grant was describing some of the issues that one of the co-hosts, Mexico, is facing. We've wanted to hear from people in Mexico, their thoughts in the run-up to the World Cup in their country.
6: Hi, my name is Eva Maria, and I'm from Mexico City. About security, do I think international tourists will face major cartel violence? Honestly, no. Organized crime here is highly strategic. They are not going to make the stupid mistake of attracting global retaliation when the eyes of the entire world are on us. But we are already seeing massive clashes in the streets right now. All kinds of resisting groups, even the mothers of the disappeared, are planning huge protests for the tournament. But here's the thing, if there are any fights, it's strictly between us and the state. Tourists won't be targeted at all. To be honest, Mexicans are incredibly warm and welcoming to visitors. The worst that could happen to any tourist is getting pickpocketed. But what happens in any huge country, right? What the government is actually doing is setting up these massive security perimeters, kilometers wide, around the stadiums and the tourist zones. They're basically building a shield so you guys don't see us complaining. They want tourists to live in this perfect artificial bubble. But when the World Cup is over and the cameras leave, we're going to be here dealing with the exact same raw reality every single day.
7: My name is Maria Antonieta. I am a feminist activist and artist in a city called Cuernavaca, Morelos, just an hour from Mexico City. I have nothing against soccer, but in our country, more important things need to be addressed. The disappearance of people is an alarming issue. It seems dystopian to me to have, for the first time, a female president in a country of mass graves, presenting a World Cup to look good in front of the rest of the world, while the mothers searching for their missing loved ones continue digging in the dirt to find bones. It doesn't make sense to me. Femicides are also a problem. I am a student at the Autonomous University of the State of Morelos, and we held a student strike for 3 months after the femicide of our classmate Kimberly Ramos, who disappeared inside the university. Today, we are holding a wake for the recently found remains of 15-year-old Michelle Itzayana Fuentes, a student at the same institution. We don't have head or heart to celebrate soccer. We just want to stop femicide and to find our loved ones.
1: Sobering thoughts there from Mexico as the country prepares to host the opening match of the World Cup between Mexico and South Africa in a week's time. This is
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1: Jorsten's Hillary was found crawling down to base camp 6 days after he was last seen alive on the mountain. Surely one of the most astonishing tales of survival on Everest. We'll hear more from climbers about extreme survival.
12: BBC News with Sue Montgomery. The future of Lebanon's peace process hangs in the balance after the leader of the Iranian-backed militant group Hezbollah rejected the terms of a proposed ceasefire agreement. Its leader said there could be no peace while Lebanese villages were being attacked by Israel. The group was excluded from negotiations on the agreement under which it is required to leave southern Lebanon. President Trump has hit out at Congress for passing a resolution to force an end to the Iran war, which was being watched for signs of Republican dissent. He called the measure meaningless. The Russian foreign minister has criticized his US counterpart for saying that neither side in the Ukraine war is willing to make concessions. Sergei Lavrov said President Putin had accepted US proposals on ending hostilities, although analysts say his demands remain maximalist. Dutch police have arrested 4 men as part of an investigation into a ring that drugged and raped women while filming the act. Police say multiple women may have been drugged by someone in their immediate circle. The Democratic Republic of Congo is the latest African country to outline a repatriation program for its citizens from South Africa, where anti-migrant protests have turned deadly. The brother of Spain's prime minister has been giving evidence in his corruption trial. David Sanchez denied influence peddling and misuse of public office. More children have succumbed to measles in Bangladesh, where more than 600 have died in the current outbreak. Over 100 personal items that used to belong to Marilyn Monroe are being auctioned to mark the Hollywood legend's centenary. Among the lots are handwritten letters and personal clothing. BBC News.
1: You're listening to Outside Source on the BBC World Service. We want to take you to Mount Everest and to Base Camp and to a story of resilience, which has been described as one of the most astonishing ever told on that mountain. A Nepali climber who also acted as a guide got separated from his group and went missing 6 days ago. Conditions are treacherous, and there are very few accounts of anyone surviving that long. He was last seen climbing above Camp 3 at around 7,500 metres whilst coming down the mountain after reaching the summit. Hilary Dawa-Sherpa had been helping climbers return to base camp after they'd failed to reach the summit when he became separated from the group. The conditions were harsh. At close to the death zone, altitude is thin. Running low on oxygen as the days passed, he was presumed to be dead. Then early on Thursday morning, he was seen alive, crawling back towards base camp on the world's highest peak. He's now recovering from his ordeal in hospital in Kathmandu. We're going to hear from some climbers who know the mountain well. Mustafa Salameh spoke to us just a few weeks ago and has just returned from a two-month expedition at Everest. Pat Falvey has climbed Everest from both the north and the south side. And David Hamilton has climbed the mountain 10 times. Mustafa, firstly, nice to speak to you again. When you see this story of survival of Hilary Dawa-Sherpa, take us through your reaction, please. Hope. I'm afraid the line to Mustafa hasn't quite worked. So, Pat, I don't know if you heard that question. Your response to hearing that Hilary Dawa-Sherpa had been found alive.
13: Well, I think it's an amazing feat, like if they're 6 days up there. Now, what happened there, we just don't know. And until the full reports come out, it's just going to be speculation. But the last that was heard from him, from Chris Tyrrell, was the fact that he was sitting on his rucksack on the way down. Now, I presume because of what happened there, he was 18 hours actually between the summit. They were summiting very late, and usually we'd have turning point. So they probably were all very exhausted. But I suppose what was the concerning factor is that when Chris had left them, he was coming into camp too, and like when he was looking back up, he was still just sitting there. So it's hard to know what happened, but basically pulmonary edema, cerebral edema, hypothermia could have set in, and it could be like that he just actually survived by protecting his organs and sat there for a while, and when he reheated he was like Lazarus, just got up and walked down. Now nobody knows at this stage whether he actually found a tent or not, but it really is spectacular the resilience that Sherpa had to survive up there on his own. They were the last off the mountain. The ice fall was stripped, and how he got back, like God only knows. But yeah, it's an amazing feat for him to have got down. And everybody was gone. It was just the people cleaning up the base camp, from what I can gather, spotted him in the ice fall, which is like a popcorn. You threw the popcorn down with some of the seracs and the crevasses, like massive in height, made his way down. So yeah, it was it's an interesting one, and it'll be definitely interesting when he tells his own story.
1: And Mustafa, we are able to join you now, and given you were on the mountain a few weeks ago, you may even have run into Hilary Dawa-Sherpa or been at the same camp at the same time. Your response to his story of survival?
14: It's incredible that he survived. Actually, I was speaking to one of the Sherpa in the same village where he lived, Nima, just before I come in Nepal, and he said that he spoke to him, and he said that he fell in a crevasse just above the ice fall between Camp 1 and 2, and that he was there for 24 hours, and then he made him miraculously came out because the crevasse wasn't very deep, so he came out. and he made it to the ice fall. And I was told that one of the ice fall doctors, who was just the last one there, bringing up some ropes, that saw him and brought him to the crampon point. But I mean, you know, I mean, it's incredible that he survived all the way from, I mean, you know, even in Camp 3, it's about 7,200 meters, and the environment, a human body is not designed to survive there for long. But I guess the air contained roughly half of the oxygen available to sea level. So you are exposed to freezing temperature, powerful wind, dehydration, exhaustion. So to survive like this, any zone, and there is nobody wearing Camp 3 or Camp 2. So it's a miracle.
1: And David, you've been up and down the mountain so many times. Your thoughts on this story?
15: Well, I can only echo what Pat and Mustafa have said. It's obviously a fantastic good news story for this poor individual. And, you know, once he's able to make a full recovery and get medical treatment, he will be able to explain what happened. It's difficult for us to speculate without hearing his account. But certainly what it brings home to me is the need for better regulation of the Everest climbing industry and better safety standards for the people working on the mountain, who are predominantly Nepalis. If something like this had happened 20 or 30 years ago, it would be understandable because not so much was known about the mountain, the technology was poor. But we're now into a situation that it's no longer a small amateur operation. We'd over 1,000 people climb the mountain this year. There's excellent weather forecasts, excellent clothing and equipment, very good oxygen equipment, radio equipment, satellite telephones are all used by the good teams to ensure that not only the climbing customers, but all the Nepali staff operate as safely as possible. And it seems in this case that many of these lessons, which have been learnt by virtually all the major operators on the mountain, are being ignored by the smaller ones. And I have seen comments today from some of the leading Nepali outfit, the owners of the leading Nepali mountaineering outfitters, saying that this type of bad practice is no longer acceptable. That allowing such a small party to be alone in the mountain when everyone else was left was not a responsible thing to do. And every member of a team should be equipped with a radio or a satellite telephone in order to call for help when things go wrong. So clearly, when we hear Dawa's account of what happened, I do think the people calling most strongly for better regulation on the mountain will be the Nepali mountaineers themselves.
1: And our correspondent Naveen Singh Hadka has been attempting to reach the company for which Dawa Sherpa worked to put some points to them and to hear their account. And Mustafa Salameh, when teams are up so high in the death zone, what is the protocol for making sure that no one gets lost, that no one gets left behind?
14: I mean, you know, we were up just 10 days ago, and, you know, we have the radios, we were a team of five people with two clients and three Sherpas, and there is one Sherpa was in Camp 4 and one in Camp 2. We were in communication all the time, so I mean, it depends, you know, how many, you know, the team, the size of the team. And like David said, there were 1,270 people in the mountain. The day we climbed, there were about 450 people. There was so much traffic. But there is no excuse at all for leaving somebody behind. And the reality is that above 7,000 or 8,000 meter condition can change very, very quickly. Visibility can, people move in a different speed. Oxygen system can fail. And, you know, what I've been told that, he was with a climber that, they left and left him in Camp 3. So you never know what's exactly the story was, but I think, you know, for me and for my team, that we have the protocol where communication is the most important, and everyone have a radio, so we know where everyone is, and we all come back in Camp 4. We either sleep or we can keep coming down to Camp 2. So in our case, we stayed in Camp 4 and we stayed the night because we were in the summit about 11 o'clock in the morning, so it was a bit late coming down. So everyone was exhausted, but we made the decision to stay in Camp 4 and then come back the next day so everyone can be rested.
1: And Pat Fava, you heard Mustafa describing the protocols he used to make sure nobody got separated or left behind. How quickly, when you're climbing, might you realize one of the team members we haven't seen for a while?
13: Well, I think that usually, like, what we do is we climb as a team and we descend as a team. But I'd have to come back to David's point there about the safety and the protocols. I think it should be tightened up, and I agree with Boats that, in other words, he was the last person off the mountain, and it just happened that he probably was weak. And the people that went down, like, didn't actually know what was happening. So whatever happened up there, which we will find out at a later stage, I think there's lessons to be learned from it. There's protocols that should be set up. In other words, he shouldn't have been just the last person on the mountain himself. He was lucky he got down, like the incident in the crevasse there. Like, the Sherpa himself had huge resilience, but he also had the will to live. Most people, when they get caught in a situation like that, like, it's like being a drunken person up there, they just stop and then they die. This didn't happen in this case, but definitely lessons to be learned, protocols to be put in place, and the most important, like, even when we take it this year, of all the people that died on there was 3 Sherpas, it could have been 4. So the Sherpa pays a huge cost for probably the neglect of protocols and stuff being put in place that will protect them. I hope this doesn't happen again. But yeah, it's like it was a superhuman attempt. Like, when you take it, the temperatures, when you take it, if it's the case he hadn't shelter, that he did get down, and only for the grace of God, like, someone spotted him. Because if he was left there for another while and they didn't spot him, Dawa wouldn't have got back. So yeah, I'd agree with everyone here, like, that is the protocol, it's the way that you do it. And if that happened a week earlier, this wouldn't have happened. There was lots of people on the mountain. There was over 1,000 people on the mountain.
1: So this was really happening because there were so few people up there. And David, in your earlier answer, you too had raised questions, strong questions, about what protocols were followed. And I'm sure everyone will wait for formal testimony, essentially, from Hilary Dawa Sherpa about how he survived. But in terms of the endurance of the human body, David, if you were up there in Mount Everest and for some extraordinary reason got separated from the rest of your team, can you talk us through what steps you would take with your experience to try to survive?
15: Well, it's hard to know exactly what things were like over the last week. I think there were a few things in this man's favour, in that the temperatures on the mountain do get a lot warmer later in the season. The fact that this happened right at the end of the season means that the temperatures should have been higher than they would have been a couple of weeks before. Although all the teams had left the mountain, it is likely that there were abandoned tents, possibly with food in them, still at certainly Camp 2, possibly Camp 1. And with the slightly warmer temperatures, there I imagine there would have been running water at Camp 2. So although we will need to hear Dawa's testimony, I would be surprised if he had not been able to find some food and water during the descent. But as Pat said, you know, this does come down to spirit and determination. And this man had a very long history of climbing mountains in Nepal. So in a sense, he was in a familiar environment. And therefore able to work with it, which would have made it quite a bit easier than if it had been a less experienced climber. The The fact that he was wearing his Summit Down suit, which is essentially like a high-quality sleeping bag with arms and legs, means that once he was able to get down to the bottom of the Lhotse face, below 7,000 metres, the nights should perhaps not have been too cold while sleeping. The pictures I showed that he had some frostbite to one finger on each hand, but certainly not nearly as bad frostbite as some people who've only been caught out for a relatively short amount of time. So I think what saved him was partly the determination, which Pat has just alluded to, and also the fact that he has been a very experienced man on these 8,000 metre peaks in Nepal.
1: You've all stressed just the role that Nepalese Sherpa climbers play in your lives and in the lives of helping others on the mountain. Of course, we've been able to reach out to the three of you because as international climbers, it's been a bit easier to get you at short notice. But Mustafa, do tell us about what the Nepalese Sherpas you know today will be feeling about the survival of their colleague.
14: As I said recently, just like an hour ago, I was speaking to Nima, and everyone was, very, very happy about the news, and everyone called it a miracle. But, and I think like what David said, this Sherpa is very experienced, and he's been to lots of many times on Everest. So I think the decision that he made was the best decision, is to keep moving downwards. And I think this is what saved his life. But for Sherpa, it's different than us. Everest is not just a mountain for them, it's part of their home, their culture, their livelihood. So I worked with Sherpa. We had the Sherpa with us this year. They are absolutely incredible. They go up the mountain, up and down, about 10 times to bring stuff up. And maybe we crossed the ice fall twice this year to go up to the summit the second time. So, if Everest has hero, many of them wear the name Sherpa.
1: Mustafa Salameh, Pat Falvey and David Hamilton, to all three of you, many thanks. This is Outside Source on the BBC World Service. An auction house in Los Angeles is selling more than 100 personal items which once belonged to Marilyn Monroe to mark the centenary of the late actress's birth this week. Fans are able to bid for handwritten letters, photographs, bathroom tiles and other memorabilia from her life and career. Marilyn Monroe died in 1962. An earlier auction on Monday, June the 1st, Marilyn Monroe's actual birthday made more than $2.5 million. How then do these auctions work? Where does all of the memorabilia come from? To find out, I'm joined by Charlie Thomas, the UK Director for Iconic Collections at Bonhams Auction House, and by Kerry Taylor, a vintage fashion auctioneer and founder of Kerry Taylor Auctions. Hello to you both. Charlie, Director for Iconic Collections, tell us what you've been able to collect and sell.
16: Hi, James. It's a fascinating role being in Iconic Collections. It's, evolved from private collection to house sales when the first Iconic Collection that I sold was Richard Attenborough, his estate. And then that led on to Jackie Collins, and then we sold Sir Michael Caine's personal collection in 2022 when he was downsizing, and then let's move on to Sir Roger Moore. It's all about telling the story. So it's a huge privilege to be entrusted with these amazing collections where the objects themselves are, they go far beyond what they are as sort of inanimate objects. They all tell an incredible story of the life of the person that used to own them.
1: And Kerry Taylor, what do you enjoy selling?
17: I enjoy fashion, and obviously fashion, when it's worn by someone rather special, makes it even better. I've been an auctioneer for, I think it's 46 years this year. I joined Sotheby's when I was 19 and was an auctioneer when I was 20. And over the years, I sold amazing wardrobes. So I sold the wardrobe of Audrey Hepburn, for example, which is it was extraordinary. I sold some fabulous Princess Diana dresses, including the blue velvet dress that she danced with John Travolta in the White House. I've sold the dress that Kate Middleton wore at a student fashion show in Edinburgh, which apparently helped her ensnare the then Prince William.
1: That's a very famous dress.
17: Yeah, and that's just to name but a few. Yeah. So, it's lovely when you find these things. I've sold the Duke and Duchess of Windsor's wardrobes. I've sold the wedding suit of King James II of England of 1673. So, with me, I suppose I'm selling things that, can range from the 17th century onwards, right up to now.
1: And Charlie, as you're dealing with celebrities, and are there anything that is off limits when you say, "Oh, I wonder if you'd like to sell that," and they say, no, that's going in the bin or that's going in the furnace?
16: No, going back to the Michael Caine sale that we saw when he was downsizing, I said to him, I said, "What about your glasses?"
1: The most famous part of Michael Caine's image.
16: And he said, "What on earth would anyone want my glasses for?" And I said, just, I really think they would be incredibly popular. Anyway, so he did allow me to sell a few pairs of glasses he no longer wore. He actually had quite a few. They sold for thousands. I mean, they became the iconic image for the sale. And actually the logo that we created. And I'm sure enough they sold for a fortune. I mean, I think, things that people with Roger Moore, it was his ski suit that did unbelievable well. With Michael Caine, it was his glasses. We also sold his Rolex, his gold Rolex. And the estimate was £8,000 to £12,000. It was a gold day-date Rolex, which is, that is the correct estimate if you're selling a gold day-date Rolex in an anonymous auction, but it went on sale for 125,000, and that just shows the power of provenance and the uplift that that these sales can get on the basis of who has owned these objects.
1: Kerry, who buys the fashion that you sell?
17: Well, I mean, it's obviously fans, but with my buyers, we don't just get celebrity hunters, if you like. We do get quite important museums and fashion collectors, because if you combine, for example, I had Elizabeth Taylor's dress that she collected her Oscar in 1961. That's a beautiful haute couture dress. At auction, it would probably be £10,000 to £15,000, say, but because it was Elizabeth Taylor's and because she was photographed wearing, collecting her Oscar, that made £220,000. And again, the same with Audrey Hepburn. When I sold the dress she wore to collect her Oscar in, that was a very long time ago, and that was not by anyone in particular. In fact, it was a dress that had been designed by Edith Head, a white lace dress, which she then had cut up and altered to make it look like a Givenchy dress. And I think, again, that at the time made £70,000, but that was over 20 years ago. And the market just keeps increasing and increasing as people who are interested in fashion and people who love celebrity vibe. I mean, I have a sale in the next week or so where we have Francesco Scognamiglio pieces worn by Emma Watson, Lady Gaga, Bjork, all kinds of, Madonna. And these are beautiful haute couture pieces, but the fact that they've got this sprinkling of stardust obviously raises the interest and raises the value.
1: And Charlie Thomas, are there any items you have in your head as you go to sleep, you think, I must obtain these, I must feature and I must sell these?
16: I mean, there's loads of iconic collectors out there that we'd love to sell the collections for. We've got Diane Keaton's collection being sold in both New York and Los Angeles next week. And yeah, that's been an incredible collection for us to work for. And it's also an amazing when we're entrusted with these extraordinary collections, you know, to be able to tell the stories of these amazing owners that have owned them. And but yeah, no, there's a few out there that we'd love to sell.
1: And you described Michael Caine's glasses, which were of course integral to his image and still are. What is the smallest thing that you can sell from a celebrity's estate which someone will pay for above perhaps the size of a paperclip?
16: Oh my God! Okay, well, it's not from an estate, but along with these iconic collectors, these celebrities, we also do film and television series productions. So we've got Outlander coming up in August, and we sold Downton Abbey's props and costumes last year. But in 2024, we sold the props and costumes from The Crown, and the smallest lot was a silver champagne twizzle stick, tiny, like sort of, you know, it looked like a sort of a half a size of a pencil, one of those sort of pencils you get in a bookies, which I'm sure you don't know about, but that sort of size. And, you know, I mean, we estimated it. It's very difficult to estimate provenance. You can't value the uplift that people are going to prepare to pay. So you always estimate things, you know, what with comparable items. So I think this is worth about 40 to 60 quid. I think we put 80 to 120 pounds on it, and it sold for 3,500.
1: Goodness me.
16: And it was the
1: I hope someone's using that wisely at the moment. Charlie Thomas, the UK Director for Iconic Collections at Bonham's Auction House, and Kerry Taylor, vintage fashion auctioneer and founder of Kerry Taylor Auctions. Thank you to you both so much. That's just about it from this edition of Outside Source, right from the heart of the BBC's newsroom in Central.
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0: Dutch police have arrested four men as part of an investigation into a ring that drugged and raped women while filming the act. Police say multiple women may have been drugged by someone in their immediate circle. Here's Joanna Keane.
1: Police have described this as a case with an enormous impact. They seize computers and phones and are trawling through the evidence to work out how many victims there are. The women were drugged and sexual acts were performed on them while they were being filmed. The suspects belonged to private social media groups where tips were shared on the best way to drug potential victims. Dutch media have likened the case to that of Gisèle Pelicot in France, whose husband recruited strangers to rape her in their home while she was unconscious.
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13: Welcome to Outlook. Hello, I'm Jo Fidgen. Pucker up. We're talking romance and ice hockey today with Jesse Corton. He became hooked on a Canadian television drama that was one of the most talked about shows of last year, Heated Rivalry.
14: The Canada-Russia final showcasing the two most talked about prospects in the world. Canada's Shane Hollander.
15: Shane Hollander, I wanted to introduce myself.
14: Okay. And Russia's Ilya Rozanov.
13: It told the story of gay ice hockey players finding love and acceptance, something Jesse could only dream of. In the neighbourhood where he grew up, in the suburbs of Minneapolis, in the US state of Minnesota, it was pretty much expected that you would play the sport. It was the centre of people's social lives. It was normal for people to convert their backyards into rinks in winter. Thousands of people would turn out for just a high school game. And if you were talented, you were a big deal. Jesse had three older brothers, all of whom were ice hockey players, and so it was natural that he would pick up his first stick before he even started school. He was good. Maybe not good enough, he thinks, to have made it to the National Hockey League. But the reason he quit was not because he wasn't going anywhere. It was because he didn't fit into the very straight culture of the locker room.
16: The hockey culture truly is kind of a monoculture, or what I call a culture of conformity. It's a very muted experience in terms of being the star on the team or drawing attention to the team. So if you watch an interview with a superstar NHL player and the reporter asks them, "You scored 5 goals tonight, you had the best game of your career," that player will never acknowledge that statement. They will just say, "The guy showed up, our goalie played well in net, I'm so happy to get the win for the team." Mm. It's truly that what's best for the team mentality first.
13: That's so interesting. So the link between team mentality and

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10: BBC News with Sue Montgomery. The future of Lebanon's peace process hangs in the balance after the leader of the Iranian-backed militant group Hezbollah rejected the terms of a proposed ceasefire agreement with Israel. The Lebanese president, Joseph Ng, has called the US-brokered truce a last chance for meaningful peace. But Hezbollah stressed there could be no peace in northern Israel if Lebanese villages were still being attacked. John Sudworth is in Beirut.
11: By sitting down to rare talks with Israel, Lebanon's government may have hoped that Hezbollah would simply be swept along. It would find it hard to be the one saying no to peace and be forced to stop sending its rockets and drones over the border. In rejecting the deal outright, the militant group, still more powerful than the Lebanese army because of the ideological, military and financial support it receives from Iran, clearly sees political advantage in portraying itself as the only force capable of resisting Israel and fighting on.
10: President Trump has lashed out at the House of Representatives for passing a largely symbolic resolution directing him to withdraw US forces or win approval from Congress to continue the Iran war. Mr. Trump called the House's action unpatriotic. Anthony Zerker is in Washington.
12: There is a majority in the House of Representatives at this moment that are not happy with the way the war is going and wanted to express their disapproval in a vote. It passed by a relatively comfortable margin given the absences in that chamber. It is questionable whether this could also pass the Senate. And if it did, Donald Trump has said that this is not a constitutional provision, as have most presidents in the past. They don't believe that Congress can check a president's war-making authority.
10: The Russian foreign minister has criticized his U.S. counterpart for saying that neither side in the Ukraine war is willing to make concessions. Sergei Lavrov said Marco Rubio's remarks on Wednesday were very strange, insisting that during talks last August in Alaska, President Putin had accepted American proposals on steps towards ending hostilities.

0: unconscious.
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8: Monroe's personal belongings have long captivated collectors and fans around the globe. Her most famous item, the sparkling gown she wore while singing Happy Birthday, Mr. President to John F. Kennedy in 1962, still holds the record as the most expensive dress ever sold at auction. Fans are able to bid for her makeup, personal letters, fan mail, and even her workout weights and a handwritten recipe for stuffing.
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10: It's 18.06 GMT. You're listening to the newsroom on the BBC World Service with me, Valerie Sanderson. What now for Lebanon's peace process after the Iranian-backed militant group Hezbollah rejected the renewed ceasefire agreed by Israel and Lebanon? Hezbollah, which wasn't included in the talks, said the deal amounted to surrender and would fulfil Israel's objectives. The response came after Lebanon's president, Joseph Aoun, warned the agreement was the last chance for a comprehensive truce with Israel. Here's the Israeli ambassador to the United States, Dr. Yehiel Leiter, who took part in the talks, explaining how the ceasefire deal involves the Lebanese military taking control of so-called pilot areas and ridding the country of Hezbollah.
11: Hezbollah is going to understand that there is now an agreement between Israel and Lebanon, backed by the United States. The pilot zone project will be guided by the United States. Special units in the Lebanese army will take control of various areas and gradually spread out throughout the south, so we don't go into another pattern where Israel leaves, Hezbollah comes back, and we go through the same thing for the past 40 years.
10: A correspondent, John Sudworth, went to Dahiya, a southern suburb of Beirut, to get people's views there on the agreement.
12: Dahiya is seen as this bedrock of Hezbollah support. It's important to say, Valerie, that the majority of Lebanese people do not support Hezbollah, polls suggest. But, amongst the Shia community, like those who live in Dahiya, there is this deep loyalty. And, of course, it's to that constituency you need to go to get a real understanding of why this ceasefire has been so quickly and so comprehensively rejected. In fact, Dahiya is so Hezbollah, you need permission from the militant organisation even to work there as a foreign journalist. Everybody we spoke to today has told us that they expected Hezbollah to reject this agreement well in advance, including Sami. He's a shopkeeper. He told me that although he accepted that Hezbollah draws its ideological, its military, its financial support from Iran, as everybody knows, as the outside world keeps saying, he wanted to say, look, for us, this isn't a foreign force. It is fundamentally Lebanese, regardless of where its support comes from. And the outside world, he said, forgets that at its peril.
13: If you're going to take Hezbollah's weapon away, who's going to defend us? The army, they don't have the weapon to defend us.
14: Hezbollah is more powerful than the Lebanese army.
13: More powerful, and they have the weapon, and Hezbollah are from people. They came from our land to defend us from the Israelis.
12: The main concern, though, in that neighbourhood about this agreement was essentially

0: not only that Hezbollah was not at the table, but that the agreement itself was deeply one-sided. It calls for the withdrawal of Hezbollah troops from a large area of the south of Lebanon, but it makes no mention of an Israeli withdrawal from the territory that it now occupies there. And I think more deeply, there's this question of trust. This is a conflict, of course, that's been fought over decades, repeated clashes, repeated use of Hezbollah weapons to fire over the border with Israel, and of course then these repeated Israeli incursions and occupations over the years and the decades. Hadi is another shopkeeper that we spoke to down in Dahir, and he told me that people simply have no trust in the Israeli government.
1: My generation, my dad's generation, my grandpa's generation, they didn't see anything of hope from these people. Not necessarily the Israeli people. You can say the Israeli government. Maybe people inside of Israel have a different opinion, but the government specifically isn't trustworthy.
2: So with this rejection, I mean, what is the latest? Has the conflict just continued there then, John?
0: Well, you know, this was a strange kind of ceasefire right from the very start. The fact that Hezbollah weren't at the table, the fact that as it was announced, Israel was still striking towns and villages in the south of this country and making it very clear that it intended to continue doing so. I think the reason the Lebanese government pushed on with these talks with Israel, which in themselves, it's worth saying, are a very rare event. Some people seeing at least something positive in the fact that the two governments are talking to each other. But I think the reason the Lebanese government pushed on despite the absence of Hezbollah was its hope perhaps there would be a kind of unstoppable momentum, that Hezbollah in the end would find it hard to say no to peace and would maybe be persuaded to stop firing, at least temporarily, to see if they could begin to establish the conditions for a de-escalation. From the Americans' point of view, who were, of course, brokering these rare talks, they had hoped, in part at least, that the efforts would help them secure a wider peace deal with Iran. Iran has long said that a continuing, not to mention an escalating war in Lebanon, is a major stumbling block for peace with America. But, you know, for now, where are we? Well, both of those hopes look as if they have been dashed. Hezbollah is making it very clear it wants nothing to do with any of this, and it is vowing to continue, as it sees itself, being the sort of spearhead of the resistance, continuing to fight on, it says.
2: John Sudworth. President Trump has condemned as unpatriotic and meaningless a resolution in the House of Representatives against the war in Iran. Four Republicans sided with Democrats in the vote to limit the president's war powers, which would require him to withdraw U.S. forces immediately or seek congressional approval to continue. The resolution now goes to the Senate. Well, let's speak to our North America correspondent, Anthony Zerker, who's in Washington. Mr. Trump is not happy. What else is he had to say?
3: Well, he posted on Truth Social. He called it a meaningless vote. He said they were four bad Republicans. He also said that this undermined those negotiations with Iran that my colleague was just talking about, that this weakens the American hand because it makes it seem like Donald Trump doesn't have the support at home, and it's keeping him from getting another victory, a victory to finally achieve peace in Iran.
2: Well, is the vote meaningless? Because after all, four Republicans sided with the Democrats, didn't they?
3: Well, it's meaningless in that it's probably not going to pass the Senate when it reaches there. And even if it does, Donald Trump and all the presidents before him have said that this kind of resolution that doesn't go to his desk, that doesn't have to be signed by him, does not have any kind of binding power. So it was a symbolic vote. But the symbolism does have meaning. The fact that all the Democrats stuck together to vote to pull back Donald Trump's war-making powers in Iran, that says something. They don't seem to be afraid of being accused of being unpatriotic. They don't seem afraid of paying a political price for opposing what has become a fairly unpopular war. And the fact that four Republicans have broken with their party to vote with the Democrats, that offers some hints that maybe there's some greater cracks forming among Republicans towards this war. Some were usual suspects. Thomas Massie has voted on war powers several times before. Warren Davidson of Ohio also has voted for this. But several several of them, Brian Fitzpatrick and Tom Barrett. These are Republicans running for re-election in November in battleground districts where Democrats hope to knock them out. And they appear to be more worried about their re-election chances in supporting this war than incurring Donald Trump's wrath for breaking with the party.
2: That's a change, though, isn't it? I mean, it is his MAGA party. Do you think there is pushback now, serious pushback?
3: Well, I think we've seen there was a Senate vote on a different kind of war powers measure, but we saw a handful of Republicans there vote against Donald Trump. Now, several of them are not running for re-election, so they don't have to worry about the electoral consequences of their actions, and they don't have to worry about Donald Trump's wrath. If you listen to some Republicans behind the scenes and off the records, they're worried about this war hurting the American public, hurting their popularity, their standing with the American public because of rising gas prices and rising prices across the board because of higher energy prices. So while you may not hear it publicly, this is just maybe the beginning of some growing dissent. And as we get closer to those midterm elections, if things don't change, that dissent might grow.
2: Thanks, Anthony. Anthony Zerker there. Health officials in Gaza say at least 11 people have been killed in the latest Israeli airstrikes there. A leader of Hamas is among those to have died. Israel, which accuses Hamas of rearming, has carried out repeated airstrikes in Gaza despite the ceasefire established in October. Our correspondent, Wera Davis, sent us this report from Jerusalem.
4: A medical source at Gaza's Al-Shifa hospital told the BBC that rescue teams had brought in the bodies of several victims after Israeli aircraft struck at least four residential buildings in several parts of Gaza City, causing powerful explosions. Among videos posted on social media, said to be the aftermath of the airstrikes, were distressing images of people trying to leave a building engulfed in fire at the Beach refugee camp to the west of Gaza City. The BBC was told that at least three Israeli helicopters had launched strikes against several buildings. Among those reportedly targeted was a Hamas commander in northern Gaza who was killed along with his wife and three of their children. Israel has carried out repeated airstrikes in Gaza despite last October's American brokered ceasefire, accusing Hamas of rearming and rebuilding its forces. More than 940 people have been killed since then, according to the Palestinian Health Ministry. And with the world's attention focused on conflicts elsewhere in the region, the situation in Gaza continues to deteriorate, with a worsening humanitarian crisis and reported plans by Israel to increase the area of land in Gaza under its control to 70% of the Palestinian territory.
2: Wera Davis. Intelligence agencies from the UK, US, Australia, Canada and New Zealand, an alliance known as Five Eyes, are warning that Chinese agents are posing as online recruiters to trick government and military personnel into disclosing Western state secrets. Agents said to be luring government employees into fake job interviews or setting them assessment-style tests to try and probe them for information. Our security correspondent Frank Gardner told me about how serious this warning really is.
5: It's not the first time that this warning has been issued, but it is the first time that all five countries that make up the so-called Five Eyes Alliance have joined forces to send out a coordinated, synchronized warning. And their warning is that China's Ministry of State Security is using front companies and front covers to try and lure professionals who are working in sensitive positions, particularly people who work, for example, in government, in parliament, in defence, security, tech, to lure them with tempting job offers through bogus recruiting ads to then eventually get them to try and steal secrets on their behalf. Look, spying is, I don't know, what is it, the second or third oldest profession in the world? Everybody does it. Britain and the US and the countries that are making this claim also do spying, and they spy on China.
2: Is it very different from what China did in the past?
5: Well, I think it's the scale of it, and I'm tempted to say the sophistication of it, but it's not always that sophisticated, because there was a case last year where a couple of people were identified by MI5 as being fronts for China's Ministry of State Security. One of them posted a very attractive photograph of herself online. It all looked very innocent, but it was very badly worded in broken English. It kind of reminded me of those scam letters that used to come out of West Africa saying, you know, I've just inherited millions of pounds, I'd like to give them to you. So I think there are varying degrees of sophistication here, but it's the fact that they're doing this in a very modern way, rather than the old-fashioned honey trap of the or the two-way mirror in your hotel room on the businessman's visit to Shanghai and Beijing. I mean, maybe that stuff still goes on, but it kind of belongs in the 1970s. This is very much a 21st century way of doing it. So what this bulletin is saying is that China is using platforms like LinkedIn to warn people who are on these professional networking sites, perfectly legitimately, to be wary, you know, and these reports get rewarded, they say, with hundreds, if not thousands of dollars. If we assume that it's true, and China, by the way, the Chinese embassy has responded in London saying this is totally untrue and it is malicious slander. I mean, they normally do react to any criticism of People's Republic of China as being malicious slander. It's a kind of stock phrase. And they pointed out, by the way, that collectively the Five Eyes is the largest intelligence gathering organization in the world. And they would be right, because the biggest partner here is the NSA, the National Security Agency of the United States, which has enormous electronic eavesdropping and interception capabilities.
2: And Frank, what is the end goal for China, do you think? Is this about direct conflict with the West, finally?
5: No, I don't think it is. What the bulletin is saying, the warning that's been put out jointly, is that this is to give China a strategic and tactical advantage. China is hungry for data. It hoovers up an enormous amount of data. It is currently in an absolute make-or-break race with the United States when it comes to AI. So anything that China can use to give them a competitive advantage, they're interested in. China doesn't want to go to war with anybody. The last time they fought a war was 1979. And, you know, to use a rather crude expression, Vietnam kicked their butts.
2: Frank Gardner, you're listening to The Newsroom from the BBC World Service. Now to a tale of one man's survival so extraordinary that his family, who believed he died, had started organising a funeral. The Nepali climbing guide Hilary Dawa Sherpa spent 6 days alone on Mount Everest, the world's highest mountain, without food or oxygen, before he was spotted crawling down the ice towards base camp. I asked our environment correspondent Naveen Singh Katka, who's been covering Everest for more than 30 years, what happened.
6: There's no definitive story out yet because he was barely able to talk. And now he's in the hospital, he's being treated. We could see his frostbites and he was trying to explain a few things. For example, when they were coming down with his team, then he was lagging behind and then he disappeared. Looking at his videos, what he was trying to explain was the place he fell into a crevasse. So what's a crevasse? It's a kind of deep pit. He thought that he wouldn't survive. But then, by chance, there was an avalanche somewhere up in the mountain. That snow got into that crevasse and pushed him up. And that's how he came out of it.
2: I think a lot of people listening to this will think, why didn't they raise the alarm and a rescue team sent when he didn't turn up?
6: I spoke to the president of the Expedition Operators Association of Nepal. So that's the umbrella body. So they told me that they were not happy with the way this was being handled. When we talked to all these different quarters, what I'm being told is the team, what happened to the team who went up there as a team, yeah, the expedition team, then the handling agency, the operators, and then also not to forget, it's also the issue linked with the liaison officers. Who are they? They are the government officials who are supposed to be at the base camp and take stock of the situation, update what's going on, and then make sure everything is fine. Now, this is the most controversial thing in Nepal's mountaineering industry. This is something we've been reporting. I have been reporting for many years now that on papers, you'll see, so many liaison officers who are deployed with these teams. But my sources, including this time around, what they've told me is there were barely, three or four or five. Again, when I talked to mountain guides regarding this case, and also senior mountain guides have told me that this is also a very, very important factor.
2: It sounds like even though you might think more people being involved makes it safer, actually, it is literally easier to slip through the cracks.
6: Yes, mountaineering has always been risky business. We all know that. But let's not forget there are now other factors involved. I can't help mentioning climate change. So what is climate change doing? The crevasses that crack between the ice blocks, they are widening and becoming deep as well. And not to forget, you know, how all these climate change, retreating glaciers, melting snowfield and ice blocks, how are they destabilizing mountains, and mountains then are unleashing rock falls, you know, all those avalanches and all that. Not that it didn't used to happen in the past, but now the frequency and intensity is going up. And that's why mountaineering is becoming very tricky. And we see all these kind of things.
2: Navin Singh Kharka. With the Football World Cup just a week away, FIFA has announced it will ban fans from taking reusable water bottles into stadiums because of safety concerns. The apparent change in policy has been criticised by health experts as the games are being held in the US, Canada and Mexico at the height of summer. FIFA says water will be available at stadiums at the usual venue prices. Our sports correspondent Katie Gornall reports.
7: FIFA's position on water bottles at this World Cup appears to have shifted multiple times. Just 3 weeks ago, fans were told they could bring empty reusable bottles into stadiums and even a sealed bottle in high temperatures. But that guidance has now been removed from the official stadium code of conduct. The late change has been criticised, with concerns it could increase plastic waste and make it hard for supporters to stay properly hydrated in extreme heat. Ollie Jay, a professor of heat and health at the University of Sydney, says it could raise the risk of heat-related illness.
8: I think this decision could really put fans' health at risk, and I'd really urge the organisers to think again. I think under the heat stress conditions that we're expecting during the World Cup, you know, water really isn't a luxury, it's more of a medical necessity.
7: FIFA says the ban is for safety reasons, to prevent bottles from being used as missiles, and insists fans will still be able to access water inside stadiums, along with measures such as misting stations and cooling areas. Heat is expected to be a major issue at this tournament. To get a sense of the conditions, BBC Sports spent time with fans inside a heat chamber at the University of Portsmouth. Charles, who's 26, spent 90 minutes experiencing a climate similar to Miami, where Scotland are due to play Brazil.
9: Yeah, I was feeling very hot throughout. It's a long time to be sat in the heat when your body temperature is slowly climbing. Definitely felt fatigued, even tired, drowsy, a little bit irritated. So, yeah, I really feel for the fans who are going to be sat in the stands in the heat for 90 minutes, if not longer.
7: At last summer's Club World Cup, bottled water inside stadiums cost between $4 and $6. It's not yet clear what fans will pay this time, though FIFA says prices will remain in line with standard venue costs.
2: Kitty Gornall. And finally, the French-Iranian author and artist Marjan Satrapi, best known for the book and film Persepolis, has died at the age of 56. The animated memoir tells the story of her childhood in Tehran during the Iranian Revolution in the late 1970s. More from our Global Affairs reporter, Joanna Keane.
10: Released nearly 20 years ago, Persepolis follows the character Margie as she battles with the restrictions in her country, buying makeup, Western clothes and music on the black market. Michael Jackson? And she gets into trouble at school for openly contesting the teacher's insistence that there are no political prisoners in Iran.
11: A new government has been instaured. We have no political prisoners. Comment osez-vous nous mentir comme ça?
10: In 2008, Marjan Satrapi became the first woman to be nominated in the Best Animated Feature category at the Oscars. The film won the jury prize at the Cannes Festival. She dedicated it to all Iranians and said the film was a reminder that they were just like everyone else. If these people scare you, she said, look closer. They have parents, they have lovers, they have hope, they have stories. Marjan Satrapi became an outspoken critic of the Iranian government and a voice for Iranian women. She said it was important that the regime disappeared, and although it wouldn't happen overnight, it was important to remain hopeful. Here she is talking to the BBC in 2022.
12: The best that we can do is that we can be the loudspeaker of our people, also to give them courage, also to bring their words to the world and, you know, to tell them, look, the whole world is interested in you, because, you know, when you're fighting in Iran, you know, being just like completely lonely and feeling that nobody is watching you, you know, like it's very, very difficult. So we can be the loudspeaker. Yeah. We can help.
10: She moved to France in her 20s and became a French citizen. But last year, she turned down the Légion d'honneur, saying the French government had a hypocritical attitude towards Iran, with its visa policies favouring the children of oligarchs over dissidents. In a statement, her family said she died of sadness a little over a year after the death of her husband, who is a collaborator on many of her projects. In a series of social media posts, she said she had lost the love of her life.
2: Joanna Keane on Marjan Satrapi, who has died at the age of 56. You've been listening to The Newsroom here.
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17: where we've been hearing how Google's DeepMind division is planning to take the drudgery out of planning experiments with an AI that can scan the literature and generate the most promising hypotheses faster than any lab assistant can.
15: At 21 GMT, the inquiry's asking, is Portugal's drugs policy in need of reform?
18: 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And this is creating no safety for anyone.
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19: Hello, I'm Shabnam Yunus Jewell, and this is Sport Today on the BBC World Service, bringing you the sports stories the world is talking about. Manchester City threaten legal action after a candidate vying to become president of Real Madrid promises to poach striker Erling Haaland. The dream continues for Poland's Maja Falinska at the French Open as the qualifier reaches the women's final. And the New York Knicks are up and running in the NBA Finals. All on Sport Today after the BBC News.
20: BBC News with Tom Sanders. Hezbollah has rejected a US-mediated ceasefire plan between the Lebanese and Israeli governments, throwing the future of the limited truce into question. The deal allowed Israel to continue its actions in southern Lebanon, but required Hezbollah to withdraw. President Trump has hit out at Congress for passing a largely symbolic resolution against the war on Iran. The measure directs him to withdraw US forces or win congressional approval to continue hostilities. Mr. Trump called the measure meaningless and unpatriotic. The Russian foreign minister has criticized his US counterpart for saying that neither side in the Ukraine war is willing to make concessions. Sergei Lavrov insisted President Putin had accepted US proposals on ending hostilities, although analysts say his demands remain maximalist. Mr. Putin has sought to put a brave face on a situation where Ukrainian drones penetrate Russian airspace ever further, hitting critical energy infrastructure. He said the solution lay in Russia strengthening and improving its air defences. Dutch police have arrested four men as part of an investigation into a ring that drugged and raped women while filming the act. Police say multiple women may have been drugged by someone in their immediate circle. President William Ruto says his government is doing the right thing by allowing the US to construct an Ebola quarantine facility in Kenya. He said turning down the project would look very inhuman. Prosecutors in Hungary have dropped charges against the mayor of Budapest for his part in organising a pride march last year. More than 200,000 people attended the event despite a ban imposed by the then Prime Minister Viktor Orban. Over 100 personal items used to belong to Marilyn Monroe are being auctioned to mark the Hollywood legend's centenary. A used pink lipstick sold for more than $12,000.
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19: Well, hello and welcome along to the programme with me, Shabnam Yunus Jewell. Stay with me on an exciting day for tennis as a qualifier makes it all the way to the French Open women's final. We'll sprint over to the Rome Diamond League for the Athletics and jump to the NBA Finals where the New York Knicks are bidding to win their first championship since 1973. But first, to a row between two of football's biggest clubs. Manchester City say they're considering legal action after one of the candidates in Real Madrid's presidential election displayed a Real Madrid jersey bearing Erling Haaland's name on Wednesday. Enrique Riquelme said that if he defeats the current president, Florentino Perez, he will trigger an escape clause in Haaland's City contract and sign him. In response, City said in a statement, "There is no chance of this happening and there is no contractual clause to enable it. We are considering legal action for the use of our player image in this context." Well, joining us from Madrid is journalist Juan Castro, who writes for the Marca newspaper. Well, Juan, was this a publicity stunt by Riquelme, or could it actually happen, and what's been the reaction to it?
0: Well, very difficult because the player's agent and the club, Manchester City, has already denied the possibility that Enrique Riquelme announced yesterday. So everybody yesterday in Madrid, a lot of Madridistas were really, you know, happy with this announcement. But the fact that the player's agent and both the club has already denied the thing, so it's a big disappointed for him.
19: Yeah. Let's talk about the election then, because this is for the first time in 20 years that Perez has faced a challenger. You know, we've had 2 years with no trophies at Madrid and Barcelona being champions in that time. So how much pressure is Perez under?
0: A lot. I mean, this club is used to win a lot of trophies. Perez has already won 7 Champions League. So the fact that it's 2 years without any big title is a lot for Real Madrid. It's a huge disappointment for Madridistas. And he's in pressure, it's true. But even with that, even considering these two white years, let's say, he's the favorite for winning the elections on Sunday. Absolutely without any doubt, he's the favorite.
19: Yeah, that is interesting, isn't it? And in terms of these big promises with the voters then, you know, how much of a difference do they make then?
0: Well, I think it makes different, but, you know, the legacy of Florentino Perez is so big that even these 2 white years, even the fact that maybe Enrique Riquelme has already signed Haaland, which is in doubt, as I said, even without the legacy of Florentino Perez, is so big that most of the votes will go to Florentino, theoretically. So that's what we preview, what we preview here in Madrid. And it's quite difficult for Enrique Riquelme, at least now, maybe in 4 years' time is different, but at least now it will be really difficult to beat Florentino.
19: Yeah, and when Perez won his first election, Juan, I remember he promised and delivered Luis Figo from Barcelona, and that was one of the most controversial transfers in football history. Do you remember that?
0: Yeah, that was, I mean, he was the man who made Florentino win the elections. You have to remember that Florentino lost his first election and he won the second ones because this Luis Figo promise. Enrique Riquelme has tried to do the same with Erling Haaland, but as I told you, the club and the agent say, no, this is not true.
19: And of course, Jose Mourinho's just been announced as Real Madrid's new manager. Will that be affected if Mr. Riquelme wins the election? Because he said that he is a fan of Jurgen Klopp.
0: Yeah, I mean, I think Mourinho is not the one who is going to make Florentino Perez wins. I think it's the legacy of Florentino. But if and only if Enrique Riquelme will promise today, for example, or tomorrow, Jurgen Klopp, that will be a big change. But we don't expect this. I think it's quite difficult for Enrique Riquelme to promise Jurgen Klopp because he doesn't want to coach at least in the next year. So it will be a big name. It will be a big name who maybe could change the elections, but I think it's not going to happen.
19: Okay, Juan, thank you so much. The election is on Sunday, and as Juan Castro has just said, the favourite is still Mr. Perez there. Well, thank you for joining us on Sport Today. This time next week, the start of the World Cup in Mexico City will be almost upon us. Can you believe it? It's here. The tournament has been full of controversies in the build-up, from the price of match tickets and public transport to a travel ban on fans from four of the nations taking part. And now FIFA's announced a ban on fans taking reusable water bottles into the stadium. The BBC's Katie Gornall says that this is something of a U-turn by FIFA.
1: Fans should be drinking multiple litres of water to avoid heat stress. So there are concerns that banning reusable bottles creates a barrier to staying hydrated. Now, I think it's intriguing that FIFA's position on this has changed multiple times. It was only a little over 2 weeks ago I did a story on heat and received a statement from them saying that spectators will be allowed to bring a factory sealed water bottle into matches when forecasts indicated elevated temperatures. Now the stadium code of conduct makes no reference to that at all. So that's changed. There's been this U-turn on reusable bottles too. And it's a U-turn with potentially significant consequences, because people believe this will increase the risk of heat stress. And one scientist described it to me as a reckless rejection of FIFA's duty of care.
19: Well, our football reporter Manny Jasmi joins me now. Manny, what else have people been saying about this decision?
3: Well, Ronan Evain, the executive director of Football Supporters Europe, has described the decision as appalling, saying that complicating access to water exposes fans to a higher risk of getting heatstroke. FIFA has inevitably been accused of putting revenue above fan safety, but in a statement, football's governing body said this: FIFA is committed to protecting the health and safety of all players, referees, fans, volunteers and staff. FIFA made the decision to prohibit bottles to prevent the risk and injury to players and attendees. Outside bottles, it continues, are already prohibited at several of these venues for safety considerations, and FIFA is applying these considerations across its tournament. The one thing that statement doesn't, well, there are several things it doesn't address. Questions like, where will the water be available? How much will it cost? And if water bottles were okay at last year's FIFA Club World Cup in the US, why aren't they allowed this year?
19: Manny, thank you very much. In other football news this Thursday, Brighton are expecting Tottenham Hotspur to return with another bid for defender Jan-Paul van Hekker after rejecting their initial offer. Van Hekker, who is part of the Netherlands World Cup squad, has a year left on his contract and worked with Spurs boss Roberto De Zerbi at Brighton.
14: Live on the BBC World Service, this is Sport Today with Shabnam Yunus-Jewell.
19: And let me bring you a bit of breaking football news from the Premier League now. As expected, Liverpool have appointed Andoni Iraola as their new head coach following the sacking of Arne Slot. Now, that was announced on Saturday, a year after the Dutchman guided them to the Premier League title. And now former Bournemouth manager Iraola comes in after a great season with the Cherries. They finished in sixth place, and that was only one position and 3 points behind Liverpool. They also qualified for next season's Europa League. And the Spaniard, of course, had said that he would leave Bournemouth this summer. He'd been linked to other clubs, but it's Merseyside that he is moving to now, with Liverpool having qualified for next season's Champions League. They finished 25 points behind champions Arsenal. So Andoni Iraola, the former Bournemouth boss, is now the new manager of Liverpool. Well, let's head to Paris now and the French Open, where we now have our women's final lineup confirmed. And what a story for the Polish qualifier Maja Felinska. Her French fairy tale continued as the world number 114 stunned Diana Schneider 7-6, 6-4 to make her first Grand Slam final. So what did she make of that?
4: I mean, like a dream, honestly. I don't know what's going on. Like, yeah, I don't know what to say. I'm sorry. I'm just very happy.
5: During the match in the quad, we have seen Mira Andreeva as coach watching you. Did you keep some secret weapons for the final in 2 days?
4: I mean, I played like 8 matches here already or more. Yeah, so there are no secrets. Yeah, but I watched Mira a bit. They were playing before us, so I watched her game, and I mean, it was incredible. So yeah, it's just another great experience for me. I will for sure give my all. It's a Grand Slam final, so.
19: Let's speak with our tennis correspondent, Russell Fuller now, who is at Roland Garros and has been watching the semi-finals. Well, Russell, just how incredible has Maja Falinska's journey been to this final? She's done an Emma Raducanu.
6: Yes, she has become only the second qualifier to reach a Grand Slam final in the Open era, which dates back to 1968. She has dropped a set. Emma Raducanu didn't drop a single set, in fact, in the entire tournament. But let's not take anything away from the qualifier who's 114 in the world, because the only set she's dropped is to Maria Sakkari. She has beaten an Olympic champion in Jung Chin Wen in the first round. Diana Schneider is the 25th seed. It was very tight indeed. The first set won on a tiebreak, but so impressively by Falinska, who won 5 points in a row from 4-2 down and then broke late in the second and won that by 6-4. And she's done so with a unusual game style. Not totally unorthodox, but she doesn't give her opponents as much pace as they might often like. She does love a slice, a drop shot. So that variety does trouble a lot of players. And Diana Schneider was the latest to be driven to distraction.
19: And now we've got this intriguing final against teenager Mira Andreeva. What impressed you about her win today?
6: She absolutely looked from the word go as if she had the game plan and was in the right sort of form to reach a Grand Slam final, and never really looked like she was going to be thrown off course by pressure, distractions. And I say that because she is only 19 years of age. She's been in a semi-final at Roland Garros once before 2 years ago. And last year we saw her play the French wildcard, Loïs Boisson, who became very much the star of Roland Garros, all the way to the semi-finals, beating Andreeva in the quarterfinals. And on that occasion, it was just the support from the crowd for Boisson that did throw Andreeva off her stride. But she was excellent today, 6-1, 6-3. It brings to an end Marta Kostyuk's remarkable clay court season. She'd won 17 matches out of 17, but was very much second best in this semi-final.
19: Now, this final, Russ, isn't what most people were expecting. So many of the major seeds going out of this tournament. But do you expect them to rise to the occasion on Saturday?
6: I think it's the perfect final for the French Open we have seen, because we are now left with a teenager. And if Mira Andreeva wins, she'd become the third youngest first-time Grand Slam champion of the century and a qualifier who had little prospect of getting this far in the draw in only her third Grand Slam. In fact, she'd only ever won two matches at tour level on a clay court before. So what better sums up the unpredictable nature of the French Open? And how do I think they will fare? Mira Andreeva has a lot of top-level experience, but we don't know how she's going to go in a Grand Slam final. And Maja Falinska has taken everything in her stride. She just does not look like she's at all stressed by the occasion. She did say after winning the semi-final that inside of me there is a storm, believe me. But she doesn't give that impression. And you just wonder whether she'll be able to continue in the same vein in the final. I haven't seen anything to make me think she won't.
19: And let's look ahead to Friday's action as well, because the men's trophy will also have a new name on it. So talk us through the semi-finals, Russell.
6: The first of the semi-finals will be between Alex Zverev, who is the man who is not expected to win a Grand Slam, but given the fact he's been in three previous finals and as high as world number two, he's prolifically successful on the ATP Tour. A lot of people thought his moment would have come by now, but he has found it hard to get across the line. And he is playing a man who's played really too much tennis for this stage of the tournament. But he is only 20, Jakub Menšík, and played brilliantly to beat João Fonseca in the quarterfinals. So powerful from the baseline, but showing the touch he has at the net as well. And then this all-Italian semi-final. Flavio Caboli will start favourite there because he is going to be a top 10 player next week. But he's up against Matteo Arnaldi, who has dropped in the rankings. He is outside the top 100. So in a sense, he is the Maja Falinska candidate. He's at 104 in the world, but has been in the top 30 in the past.
19: Russell Fuller there, our tennis correspondent from the French Open. Thank you to Russell. Next to athletics, and this year's Diamond League series arrives in Europe tonight with Rome's Olympic Stadium hosting some of the sport's biggest stars. Adi Doyen is there for Sport Today.
7: Yes, hello, Shabnam. We are counting down to what could be a brilliant final half hour of this Diamond League. Alongside me is Ed Harry. Let's start with the women's 200 metres because it features the Olympic champion Julian Alfred and the reigning world champion Melissa Jefferson Wooden.
8: Jefferson Wooden took the sport by storm, Addy, in Tokyo last September when she won the sprint double, the 100 and the 200 metres. And now we get a showdown in the first European Diamond League meet of the season between her and the Olympic champion for the 100 metres, Julian Alfred, as you say. And don't forget as well, Alfred stood on the podium in the 200 metres in Paris too. Fantastic. We've got two titans of the sport, really, meeting so early in the Diamond League.
7: And when I caught up with Jefferson Wooden, she told me that her success last year in winning three gold medals at the World Championships has been life-changing.
9: I've been blessed with a lot of opportunities that I didn't think I'd have, or not that I wouldn't think I'd have them, but I thought that they would come later on down the line. But I've been, you know, just happy.
7: How are you handling the whole thing? Because all of a sudden you've got a target on your back now.
9: Mm-hmm. That has been definitely something that's been different for me. You know, normally I'm the one who's hunting and chasing for the top. And so to now be on the top, it's kind of like that. It's different, but for me, it's still the same, you know, because even though I am reigning world champion, you know, there's still so much out there for me to do. I can still get faster. I can still don't have an Olympic gold medal yet. So, you know, there's still things out there that I'm working towards that I want to achieve. And so for me, in a sense, I'm still chasing, right? It's just not necessarily the someone in front of me, but the goals that I want to accomplish. And that's the one thing, too, that I feel like sets me apart from everyone else.
7: Yeah, but every time you line up on the track is the world champion.
9: Yeah. Yeah, I try not to pay too much attention into that. I've always been that type of person, even from when I wasn't running fast times and things like that. That's just never been my MO. But, you know, also learning to embrace, like, what I've done, I feel like, well, I've started to learn too, in me not acknowledging what I have done is almost kind of like disrespectful in a sense to all the work that I have done. So, you know, I don't ever want to come out here and take for granted, you know, the fact that people do see me as a world champion and people are, you know, wanting to reward me for that, or I don't want to miss out on reaping the benefits of that because I'm too busy focused on what's ahead of me, you know, but just trying to find that balance.
7: As far as this meet is concerned, mm-hmm. What would be a good day for you?
9: A win. For me, the time will come. So time really isn't a factor for me tomorrow. More so, tomorrow it's more so about execution and winning the race.
7: When you said there's more to come in terms of time-wise, I mean, how fast do you think you can go? I'm not necessarily talking about tomorrow. I'm talking about the season.
9: No, yeah. I want a PB, right? I want a PB, and not only in the 200, but the 100 as well. You know, I look at a lot of my races last year, and I look at, you know, the way they were really, really good races, and I went to places that I've never been before, but I know that I'm not nowhere near my potential. I know that there are still things left in the tank for me to get done, and, you know, I haven't reached my full potential yet, so I'm really, really excited.
7: Melissa Jefferson Wooden there. Let's focus on the men's 100 metres, which will be the final event of the evening. It features two Olympic champions in Marcel Jacobs of Italy and Noah Lyles, both 100-metre gold medalists at the Olympic Games. There's also the 200-metres Olympic champion, Letsile Tobogo of Botswana.
8: Yes, I spoke to Letsile Tobogo at length on the eve of this meet. He races a lot, Addy. He did both of the Chinese meets, which kicked off the Diamond League season. He's placing quite low down the field at the moment, but he made it clear to me the races are what runs him into form. And he said to me, what I need to be doing is hitting season's bests each time I race. That is what's going to get me there. And I wondered whether racing against Noah Lyles specifically brings out the best in him.
11: Me and him, we have similarities in a way. We all have bad start, but on a good day, if we both have good start, I believe 9-8, 9-7 can come out. But I'm not under any pressure. I believe also he's not under any pressure for us to go that fast. So early of the season, but the body's excited and looking forward towards that.
8: How close do you think you can get this season to the shape you're in when you won your Olympic gold medal in Paris?
11: I believe we are going to go beyond that as much as there's time. You know, I've been doing back-to-back Diamond Leagues. I've always been on the road. So I believe once we have that time, we only need like a month 3 weeks for us to prepare to be on that ship.
8: In Botswana, you've just held the world relays. You were among the gold medalists. You've qualified your 4x4, but also your 4x1 quartet for next year's World Championships. How important was it that Botswana hosted an event of that magnitude?
11: Botswana proved that it's capable of hosting, not just Botswana. I've seen the World Under-20s in Kenya. I've seen how we host the gold meet in Africa. So I believe Africa is ready to host any big event, any major event that's going to come up.
8: How confident are you that within your career you might see a senior world championship come either to Botswana or to the African continent?
11: I mean, that one, it's solely up to other athletes to decide. But I believe I still have 7 more years in me, or maybe less or more, I don't know. But I believe in those 7 years, I'm hopeful that it will happen to see something hosted in Africa.
7: Let's see, Tobogo there. We'll find out how this all plays out in Newsday tomorrow and on Sport Today.
19: Thank you very much to Addy and Ed from Rome. Now to the opening game of the NBA Finals, and the New York Knicks overcame a 14-point third quarter deficit to snatch a 105-95 victory at the San Antonio Spurs. Now it's the fourth time that they've gone on to win in the second half, having trailed by 10 or more points in these playoffs. Jalen Brunson carried the Knicks, scoring 30 points.
2: I think we know what we have to do. I think we're a pretty together group. Be able to trust each other and still just continue to fight, have each other's back, and just know that we got to keep chipping away. We can't just be satisfied with that. We have a long way to go. We have a lot of things we can do to be better, but I'm happy we came with a win.
19: Well, let's bring in the NBA journalist Siobhan Herndon. Siobhan, just how impressive have the Knicks been, especially in those final two quarters?
10: Man, they've been clicking at the right time, right, Shabnam? Like, they've been just finding ways to win. And the way Jalen Brunson came in, you know, down with those two injuries, came back and just willed his team to victory and scoring 13 points in that fourth quarter so they can overcome that deficit. Man, kudos to New York. They've been playing great lately.
19: Yeah, I mean, what lessons can we take from this match then ahead of their next one in San Antonio on Friday?
10: What we can take ahead is that this is going to be an incredible series. I think it's going to go 6 games. You have the youth of San Antonio with Wembanyama. You have Castle on that team along with Harper leading that trio of guys. But the veteran leadership of New York Knicks with Brunson and Carl Anthony Towns with Mikal Bridges, those trio right there. New York, I see New York pulling this out, but this is going to be a tough series back to back.
19: Yeah, a bit of a quiet night for Victor Wembanyama. He admits he was bad. How frustrating has that been for them?
10: I think this is his first, like, real test, like, you know, going against someone like Carl Anthony Towns here in this playoff. Carl brings that physicality that Victor may not be accustomed to and not be used to. So he struggled in a bit. But I think in game 2, Victor's going to bring his game to the outside a little bit more on the perimeter and start shooting his threes and inside the paint a little bit. But he's going to work it in and out more in game 2 than he did in game 1.
19: Any of the things that you think are going to be key to their success and to win a championship after so long, after so many years, Siobhan?
10: Yeah, New York, we're talking 1973. It's been so long since they've won a championship. And I think for the city of New York, this is what they want. This is what they live and this is what they breathe. It's New York Knicks basketball. And I think they have the great core guys with Jalen Brunson, Mikal Bridges, Josh Hart, Carl Anthony Towns. I think they're going to get it done this year.
19: Thank you to the NBA journalist Siobhan Herndon there. Let's take a look at some of the other stories making the headlines before we leave you. Cricket: England took on New Zealand on the opening day of the first test. A rain-affected day at Lord's, but despite that, 16 wickets falling today. England were put into bat, struggled to make an impact, eventually all out for 140. But they hit back with the ball to leave the tourists 61-6, trailing England by 79 runs. Our reporter Eleanor Aldridge was watching.
12: A sensational day for the Seamers at Lord's and an eventful opener to the Test match summer. Ollie Robinson burst back into the England team in dramatic style. His first over back after 2 years in the wilderness was a triple wicket maiden, the Sussex bowler taking 4 for 10 in 6 overs to rip through the Black Caps' top order. Earlier, New Zealand's bowlers took full advantage of cloudy overhead conditions and 2 lengthy rain delays as England struggled to 140 all out. Harry Brook with 56, including 10 fours, the sole bright spot, although he rode his luck being dropped twice. Carl Jameson finished with 5 for 62. At that stage, the knives seemed to be out again for England's beleaguered management after the trials of the Ashes down under, but they take an unlikely lead of 79 into day two and will look to press home their advantage in the morning.
19: In football, England manager Serena Wiegmann says she wants to avoid needing the playoffs to qualify for the Women's World Cup. As the Lionesses prepare to play Spain on Friday, England only need to avoid defeat against the world champions to guarantee their place at next summer's tournaments in Brazil.
13: We just really want to qualify as quick as possible. That's what we share all the time. And it's a hard group. It's a difficult game tomorrow. That's the same for Spain. Difficult game for them too. And it just helps because you have time then to prepare. And we know what the consequences are. No matter what happens, then we have another opportunity. But we're going out there to play and win.
19: And finally, just to remind you that Liverpool have appointed the former Bournemouth manager Andoni Iraola as their new head coach. And that is on a 2-year contract. It, of course, follows the sacking of Arne Slot. Now, thank you very much for listening. That's all we've got time for now. It's been a great programme. Thank you for your company. Bye for now.
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6: BBC News with Sue Montgomery. Hezbollah has rejected a US-mediated ceasefire plan between the Lebanese and Israeli governments, throwing the future of the limited truce into question. The deal allowed Israel to continue its occupation and bombing of southern Lebanon, but required the Iran-backed militia, which wasn't part of the talks, to withdraw. Lina Sinjab is in Beirut.
7: Despite government efforts to find a solution, the terms of having the Lebanese army to be in control of the south were already discussed in 2024 but never implemented. And even with this new detailed agreement of creating some sort of zones to have the Lebanese army in control and make sure that there is no presence of Hezbollah, Hezbollah is rejecting them. So unless they agree to this, it's hard for the government to proceed with this kind of agreement.
6: President Trump has lashed out at the House of Representatives for passing a largely symbolic resolution against the war in Iran. Four Republicans joined Democrats in backing the measure, which directs the president to withdraw US forces or win approval from Congress to continue the conflict. Mr. Trump called the House's action unpatriotic. Anthony Zerker is in Washington.
8: There is a majority in the House of Representatives at this moment that are not happy with the way the war is going and wanted to express their disapproval in a vote. It passed by a relatively comfortable margin given the absences in that chamber. It is questionable whether this could also pass the Senate. And if it did, Donald Trump has said that this is not a constitutional provision, as have most presidents in the past. They don't believe that Congress can check a president's war-making authority.
6: Dutch police have arrested four men as part of an investigation into a ring that drugged and raped women while filming the act. Police say multiple women may have been drugged by someone in their immediate circle. Joanna Keane has more details.
9: Police have described this as a case with an enormous impact. They've seized computers and phones and are trawling through the evidence to work out how many victims there are. The women were drugged and sexual acts were performed on them while they were being filmed. The suspects belonged to private social media groups where tips were shared on the best way to drug potential victims. Dutch media have likened the case to that of Gisèle Pelicot in France, whose husband recruited strangers to rape her in their home while she was unconscious.
6: The Kenyan President William Ruto says his government is doing the right thing by allowing the United States to construct an Ebola quarantine facility in the country. He said that turning down the facility set up at Washington's expense would look very inhuman. His comments come despite protests and court orders blocking its construction.

0: Spain now, but they have used the civilian population as a shield, if you like, to protect their interests.
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5: And once humans stopped chopping them down, these resilient forests have expanded rapidly in many regions. In Indonesia, home to the world's largest mangrove ecosystem, the picture has stabilised in part because of increased public awareness of the positive role mangroves played in slowing the 2004 Indian Ocean tsunami.
6: In tennis, the world number 114, Poland's Maja Chwalińska, has made French Open history by becoming the first qualifier to go all the way to the final. She beat Diana Schneider in straight sets. She meets Mira Andreeva in Saturday's decider. BBC News.
7: We've just stepped outside of the cart, right outside our hotel. Kibe jumped out of the car and immediately, like, all these guys just swamped him. I've got no idea if they know he was coming, but they're super excited to see he's here.
8: We're in Western Kenya with the masculinity influencer, former radio host turned content creator, Andrew Kibe. He's on a book tour, and the word's out, he's in town. Welcome to the Kenyan Manosphere, where influencers like Andrew Kibe are booming, tripling their followers in just a few years.
9: Good morning, you puny. This morning.
8: It's the same talking points, the same slang, the same misogyny and anti-feminist views.
9: I don't feel like he's a simp. He shows us that he's a simp.
8: Which you hear in the global Manosphere from the likes of Andrew Tate.
10: Imagine God coming down on earth. Is he simping?
8: And many young Kenyan men are devouring it.
9: Your husband has died. Otherwise, why are you a single mom?
8: Hashtag Andrew Kibe has had 530 million views on TikTok alone. I've come to a club in a small town in Western Kenya to see what young people here think of him.
11: Can you tell me what you like about Kibe? What does he mean to you?
12: Personally, I love how Kibe brand, the branding. I've been raised by a single mom, so most of my teaching, I get them from Andrew Kibe podcast. From masculinity to personal development, he teaches me a lot. It reminds us men that never to seek validation from people, and lastly, that nobody's going to save us.
11: So do you think he fills a bit of a father role?
12: Yeah, he's like a father role to me, giving advices, knowing who I am. In fact, there's a book that he released called 28 Commandments. Right now, I'm in the process of reading it.
11: And yeah. What does it say?
12: It's saying that a woman is never your friend.
11: Okay.
12: Yeah, a woman is never your friend.
8: It's quite a claim, and one we'll come back to later. But for now, back in the quiet of our hotel, I want to know from Andrew Kibe how he'd describe himself to people outside Kenya who don't know him.
9: I've never had to. I've never had to describe myself, yeah. Even when I go to, like, interviews, when I was, like, tell us about yourself, I'm like, I'm 49 years old. What part do you want to know?
11: Yeah, what's your bio?
9: I'm like, they're Jesus. Like their savior in black. Yeah, so watch my content. I'm Jesus to you. You see, my coffee is here. Very nice. Yeah, very nice. Thank you, my lady. Bring it straight.
8: I'm Jackie Wakefield, a BBC global disinformation reporter, and we're going inside the Kenyan Manosphere for the documentary from the BBC World Service.
13: Heartbreak is part of life. Let's stop lying to each other. You're going to be left and you're going to leave.
14: Respect yourself, my friend. Respect yourself. Treat yourself well. Eat that steak if you must.
13: Why not become a genius and say, hey, listen, It doesn't matter how much tax they charge me.

0: Bro, I'm always going to win. I'm a winner. That's who I am.
1: Andrew Kibe isn't the only voice in the Kenyan manosphere. Another influencer, Amorix, who calls himself a reproductive health specialist, has over 2 million followers on his main platform, X. But Kibe is one of the loudest.
0: Dead. Furious.
1: And one of the most successful.
0: Top, top, top, top.
1: Please donate, he tells his fans in Swahili. I'm going to spend the money you give on hookers and alcohol.
0: Nitatumia kununua pombe na poko. Pombe na poko. Tap, tap, tap, tap. Brian, chira, chira, chira. I don't know. This TikTok is stupid.
2: Missing something in your life? Wake up with us.
1: A failed pastor, Andrew Kibe began by hosting a popular radio breakfast show.
0: As a woman, you need to respect your man to a point where...
1: Later, he turned to being a content creator. It was just after the COVID pandemic, and with his message of male empowerment...
0: I salute you, gents, with all the respect you deserve.
1: He quickly attracted a dedicated audience of young men.
3: My young man, please, do not think that you're less than you really are. You are a lot more. It doesn't matter what the society has said. May have been written off many times.
1: And he has been written off before. In 2023, he was suspended from YouTube. It's believed for misogynistic content.
0: Women lie all the time. I have put all of them in one category.
4: Women are going to lie to their kids. They lie.
1: He's still thriving. Andrew Kibe is on X, Instagram, and TikTok. And he's even launched his own crypto coin.
3: So it's something to look forward to, right?
1: I first met Andrew Kibe last year in 2025 in Nairobi. And full disclosure, Kibe and I didn't immediately hit it off.
4: Is the woke woman trying to shut down the man with a word she cannot even explain? What do you mean? Misogyny is not hate of women?
5: That's what the word means.
4: Where is it? It's hate of women.
5: Yeah.
4: Let's look it up. I have never even looked it up. Misogyny. Misogynist. A person who dislikes, despises, or is strongly prejudiced against women. Who in the world is like that? We've all been born by women. Why would we hate women? No man hates a woman. We love you. We are like gods to you. Worship us.
5: Why not just respect both ways? Why does it have to be worship one way or the other?
4: How do I respect somebody I want to sleep with? The word respect is useless to a woman.
1: A little while after that interview, Kibe invited us to come along on the book tour. The book's subtitle is A Journey into Manhood. And he told us he'd written it because men today are lost.
6: Welcome to Kisumu, ladies and gentlemen. This is Kisumu International Airport. For your own safety and comfort, kindly remain seated.
1: Our first stop is in the small fishing town of Bondo, where Kibe is due to visit the university. There's an excited energy in the air as students gather to wait for him. They're mostly aged between 18 and 21. I noticed one student we'd met at the nightclub. He tells me his name is Ryan.
5: How long have you guys been waiting for Kibe here?
7: Approximately for the last 3 hours we've been here, but we're optimistic that in the next 5 minutes he will be here.
5: And what's the vibe for today? Is Kibe going to speak? What's going
7: to
5: happen?
7: Yeah, for sure. He's going to give a speech. He's going to engage with the students. They're going to have a very fruitful and healthy discussion.
5: There's mostly men. Any women coming?
7: You know that being that Kibe is much masculine, we were just able to reach to the men. We tried reaching our girls or the women, but most of them were not interested.
1: When he does finally arrive, the male students swarm Kibe's van.
0: SG! Gentlemen, gentlemen. Be at your best behavior. Thank you. Have you guys all read the book?
1: Kibe asks them if they've read the book.
0: Rule number one is wake the f*** up.
1: He chats, signs some books, plays some pool with them.
0: We have 10 minutes.
1: He stays 25 minutes and then he's gone. I arranged to meet up with Ryan later. I want to understand more about how influencers like Andrew Kibe attract young men like Ryan and why they look up to him. But first, I want to hear from the female students.
8: My name is Elvira. I'm a second-year student in this University of Jaramogi Oginga Odinga, University of Science and Technology, pursuing bachelor's degree in computer security and forensics.
1: I've heard some of the female students objected to Kibe's visit. Is that true?
8: it created a lot of conversations in our institution. Some women in the university, they do disagree with Kibe because it feels disrespectful to them.
9: I asked her what she thought.
8: I totally disagree with Kibe's influence or content. It's not encouraging at all. It affects some of my fellow students, like one of my classmates. This boy, he has been influenced by Kibe's content. He can't socialize with any lady in our class. I feel like he has some hatred. I don't know whether I can say it's hatred or that mentality that he can't maybe associate with this other gender. He even has bought Kibe's books. Wherever you find him, he is carrying a laptop and that book.
9: Vera says it's not easy to be friends with boys who follow Kibe. A fellow student called Joy agrees.
10: I can say at some point it's getting worse. For those who follow Kibe's teachings, they'll find them saying ladies are less capable, less deserving of the leadership positions, and that's really hurting us as ladies, because we all believe that we are capable of everything.
9: In recent student elections, Joy says that female students standing had to have a male student standing with them or they wouldn't get elected. I ask her if she's seen Andrew Kibe's content.
10: Yeah, I've interacted with most of his content. It is good that he's teaching a male to be self-empowered, but this part, it is very controversial that he's despising the ladies. He's the kind of person who will preach of water, but behind the scenes, he drinks wine.
9: That's something we'll put to Andrew Kibe next time we meet. Now it's time to talk to Ryan. He's tall and assured, in his early 20s, a soft-spoken young man.
11: Can you tell us how you first discovered Andrew Kibe?
12: I first discovered Andrew Kibe when I was 18 years old. My father died 10 years ago, and I was in a dilemma of being masculinity or just remaining just a boy. You know, there's a certain role that a father plays in the family of giving his sons or daughters certain skills, advice, and maybe physical training. So I lacked all these.
11: What advice specifically do you follow?
12: Kibe states that women are just but distractors in your journey to greatness as a man.
11: Do you agree with that?
12: Of course, I totally agree.
11: Why are they distracting?
12: You know why most of our boys or men in the university are getting stressed, you know, is because of the pressure they receive from their girlfriend.
11: Is this something you've been told or is this something that you've personally seen?
12: It is something that I have passed through.
9: Ryan dated someone in his first year at university.
12: We were doing the same course. It was peaceful, you know. It was very nice. But then I realized that this woman was cheating on me with a man who was doing gold mining near our university.
11: Were you heartbroken?
12: Of course, I was heartbroken. I remember I went to my mom, opened to her up, but again, she did nothing because she was a woman. You see, if I had a father, I could go to my father and tell him, you know, Dad, this and this happened, what should I do? Then the father could give me a way forward.
9: As Ryan and I talk, I hear the messages of the manosphere.
0: How to tell if she's a gold digger? They are all gold diggers. They are all, including your mother. All they want is money, not the thing. Money, not the thing. Yeah? That's all they want.
12: A woman who is 18 to 25 years is in her prime. I can say that she's in a market. She has got choices. Either the cosmate or babas.
9: Babas means sugar daddy.
12: Lecturer or big business people.
0: I know where women need to be placed in society. Where is that? Getting babies and raising those babies.
12: You know, in Kenya, the moment you're going to tell a lady I or a law or excuse, you are not my type. That is going to be the response from her. And most men, being that they are stressed or depressed, what is going to be the next move? A slap. A slap to the cheeks, right?
11: So they may be quite rude,
12: yeah.
11: But does that deserve physical violence?
12: In our Kenyan society and the current boys, to them it deserves. Yeah, to them it deserves.
9: Ryan agrees to share his TikTok data with us. Scrolling through, we can see the algorithm serving the same content again and again. Catholic TikToks, Kenyan dance trends, relationship advice, hustle tips, and Kibe videos.
13: Sitting with a woman telling her your problems, you are a sick man.
9: Ryan regularly searched self-improvement, success, also masculinity tips, specifically for boys without a father, which gave him Kibe videos.
13: Teach them the best way. Don't teach them this weakness of their mothers. Because imagine a man who has the mind of his mother.
11: Hi, how are you?
10: Hi.
9: To help me understand why messages like this are gaining so much traction among young men like Ryan and why the Kenyan manosphere is growing so fast, we've asked Kenyan academic Owino Okech into the BBC studio.
10: You. Nice to meet you. I'm Jackie.
14: Owino.
9: Owino is a professor specialising in gender, sexuality and security studies. Why is it that equality between men and women is such a blind spot for this group?
15: Because while we have done work to improve access for girls, equal access into schools, what we have not successfully done is embedded gender equality education into how we think in the schools, right? As to why gender equality is important. And if that is not happening in the education system, it's not happening in the home, it's not happening in the church, it's not happening in the spaces in which these people are socialized, and what they're hearing as part of their socialization is talk from the manosphere.
9: What are they tapping into?
15: They're tapping into young men who have low self-esteem for a range of reasons. They're tapping into young men and boys with real mental health challenges. They're tapping into groups of men and boys where socioeconomic conditions are difficult. So unemployment rates are high. People do not have the resources to be able to live a meaningful life. And those vulnerabilities are the same across the globe. They just look different in different contexts. Now, it is interesting as well that a sub-narrative that a lot of the manosphere also lifts up in this dynamic is around how to build your economic capacity, right? Because they argue that is the only thing women respect. So if you have a lot of money, then you're going to get these women and girls, but also economic stability or economic wealth gives you the capacity to exercise all kinds of control and violence because money speaks. That's a real-world consequence in terms of the next generation of men in our society who will end up leading our countries and propagating these same ideas into the laws and policies of how our countries are governed.
9: So do you think that rhetoric will correspond to trends in violence towards women?
15: I absolutely believe that it corresponds to trends in relation to violence against women. It does. You cannot disconnect it here.
9: We've already heard in episode one about what the real-life consequences of this rhetoric can be. And like in Mexico, Kenya has also seen a rise in the number of cases of femicide, women killed because they're women. It doesn't mean influencers are to blame, but words matter. And in the online world of the manosphere, outrage equals money. Kibe's rage bait is one reason why he does so well on social media, and that helps him to make money.
13: When it comes to making money, it's easy.
9: Asking for donations via a Kenyan money transfer app called M-Pesa.
0: Tap, tap, tap, tap, tap, tap.
9: And selling merch.
0: Go up as I. T-shirts are available right now.
9: When we'd met in Nairobi last year, I'd asked Kibe how much money he made.
11: Do you make a lot of money?
13: Yeah, I do.
11: Can you share how much?
13: After some crazy woman killed my YouTube channel, I was making, probably $20,000-$30,000 a month, euros. But I'm down to like 10, so I'm doing poorly.
9: We haven't been able to corroborate these numbers, but this is in a country where the average monthly salary is about $500. I remember a conversation I'd had with Kibe and a rapper he often works with, and the rapper referred to Kibe's followers not as fans.
14: Sometimes I want to buy sodas for everybody. Yeah, at times, go kill yourself.
16: Wow. Even for your fans?
14: I don't have fans.
16: Yeah, well, how would you describe the guys
9: but
16: today?
9: As
16: then?
9: Customers.
16: Like, we're super excited about you.
17: Customers.
14: Yeah.
16: Customers. Is that how you would put it?
14: No, that's those are his words, not mine.
9: After 4 days following Andrew Kibe on his tour, it's time to talk to him again.
5: We're on our way to Kibe's. This is kind of our chance to actually put to him all of the behaviours and contradictions that we've seen with him and his tour. There's no sign of Kibe or his team. We've messaged them, but we don't really know where they are at the moment.
16: Hi, how are you?
18: Sorry.
16: What's happening?
18: We had just left to pick some breakfast.
16: Okay.
18: For the team.
5: Oh, here we go. Hey.
14: You guys are all set up.
5: Can I ask a few questions?
14: The other questions you want to ask?
16: Yeah, I've got questions.
14: All right. Yeah.
5: People come to you because they want discipline, they want motivation. You're a motivating figure for a lot of young men in Kenya. Do you think you're a disciplined person?
14: I'm not here to try and be anyone's anything, okay? Some days I'm disciplined. I can be anything I want to be. I am like God. Today I can be the one giving life, tomorrow I'm the one who's taking it.
5: I'm asking about whether you live the life that you tell your fans to live.
14: No, I don't tell anybody to do anything.
5: But in your book, it's commandments. Like, these are the things that you follow.
14: And what did I tell you about the book? I told you I wrote the book for myself, right? Now, why you guys are buying the book is beyond me. It's crazy. Why would you buy the book? I've not told anybody to buy the book.
5: Kibe, you're on Twitter every day asking people to buy the book.
14: No, even when I go into the bar, I don't tell people to buy the book.
5: You do on social media. Yeah. You're posting about
14: my fans,
5: it constantly.
14: If anybody is really my fan, the only thing I tell them is make sure you send me M-Pesa. You know what M-Pesa is? M-Pesa is
5: like
14: mobile
5: app,
14: money.
5: Yeah.
14: So an M-Pesa is better than you telling me you're my fan.
5: So you just want money from followers?
14: No, I don't want anything. I just want, if you're going to communicate with me, make sure our communication is genuine.
5: Do you think it's fun when you speak to women in the way that you speak to women?
14: I don't speak to women.
5: Well, yeah, I guess you don't. Because the other day at the uni, you walked past a couple and you spoke to the young man asking if you could have like a go with the young woman next to him, his girlfriend.
14: Yeah.
5: Do you think that's an appropriate way to speak about women? I mean, you didn't even address her.
14: No, I didn't speak about her. I spoke to him. I told him, hey, listen, because I know you in campus cannot hold on to that girl of yours. I know. Right? So please make sure when you're done, you holler at your dog. It was a joke, though. Everybody there saw it as a joke. The only person who wasn't laughing was him.
5: So he didn't see it as a joke?
14: Yeah, but to hell with him. Who cares about him? That was just a lesson to teach these young boys. You don't know how bad things are here. The most disenfranchised person in this country is the young man who's in campus. He's the poorest and with the least knowledge.
5: But how do you think it made her feel to just be spoken about like that in front of her?
14: Women love to be adored.
5: Is that adoring?
14: Yeah, they like women. That's why you dress up in short skirts. You like men to drool at you. It's not. It's nature. It's not me deciding.
5: But what you said wasn't, oh, you look good. You weren't speaking to her. You weren't giving her a compliment. Do you think that was a respectful way to speak about her?
14: It didn't matter at the time. At the time is what I wanted to say. You're asking me the wrong questions. I don't like your questions. You see, I wish you could take the camera and this guy ask me the questions, because I would get better questions from there.
5: Mm.
14: Yeah, you keep going into the wrong direction. So we're getting nothing here. All we're doing is just being combative. I think I'm done.
5: Okay.
14: Thank you.
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24: Coming up shortly, the digital lab assistant that promises to take the drudgery out of planning your experiments.
25: They basically said it would be a really great aid in the lab. 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If it's right, of course, we won't know until we experimentally validate it. I suspect it is, but if it's right, it will save me 2 years of work.
24: DeepMind's co-scientist, the AI they say will transform research, on Inside Science after the news.
26: BBC News with Sue Montgomery. Hezbollah has rejected a US-mediated ceasefire plan between Lebanon and Israel, throwing the future of the limited truce into question. The deal allowed Israel to continue its actions in southern Lebanon, but required Hezbollah to withdraw. President Trump has hit out at Congress for passing a resolution against the war in Iran, directing him to withdraw US forces or win congressional approval for continued hostilities. Mr. Trump called the measure unpatriotic. President Zelensky has written to Vladimir Putin, inviting him to a face-to-face meeting with the aim of ending the war. He says with America fully focused on Iran, it would be wrong to wait until the war in Europe returns to the centre of its attention. Hundreds of Libyans have protested outside the UN Refugee Agency headquarters in Tripoli, demanding that irregular migrants and refugees leave Libya. Libya is a key departure point for those trying to reach Europe by sea. President Ruto says his government is doing the right thing by allowing the US to construct an Ebola quarantine facility in Kenya. He said turning down the project would look very inhuman. Prosecutors in Hungary have dropped charges against the mayor of Budapest for his part in organising a pride march last year. More than 200,000 people attended despite a ban imposed by the then Prime Minister Viktor Orban. A new study of satellite images has found that mangroves are showing signs of recovery after decades of destruction. Liverpool Football Club have signed up Andoni Iraola as their new head coach. And in tennis, the world number 114, Poland's Maja Chwalińska, has made French Open history by becoming the first qualifier to go all the way to the final. BBC News.
24: Hello, welcome to Inside Science from the BBC World Service with me, Tom Whipple. You may have thought that dinosaurs were wiped out 66 million years ago, but this fossil expert argues they still live among us, in a way.
27: Birds are dinosaurs. They're just one group of strange dinosaurs that got small, evolved feathers and wings, started to fly. And so that means part of the dinosaur family tree lives on today. That fascinates me.
24: Also, proposals to change details in an obscure White House document are raising red flags in science circles about their future.
28: Every discretionary grant will now be required to go through approval by a political appointee who will determine whether or not that particular grant demonstrably advances the president's policy priorities.
24: And we'll have the best of the week science journals picked over by journalist Caroline Steele. Caroline, what have you got?
29: I've got some news about doing laundry in space.
24: Excellent, excellent news. I like my astronauts to be clean. But first, before all that, there is a new scientist coming to the lab. It is like a postdoc, except it's also, with the greatest respect to postdocs, not like a postdoc.
25: The best co-worker in the lab because it's across every single database and all the literature.
24: This scientist will never turn up hungover. They will never spend the morning browsing the graduate jobs section.
25: Helping with everything without needing to progress one's career.
24: It will never turn up in tears after having broken up with its girlfriend.
25: It needs no pastoral care from me.
24: It is, as you've probably guessed, an AI scientist. All the big AI companies are trying to find ways in which AI cannot merely be a tool for science, but something else too. A thinking, reading, perhaps even analysing assistant. Is this the future of research science? an indefatigable partner that has read all the literature? Or is it just another way of introducing hallucinations into that literature? We spoke to Professor Claire Bryant from the University of Cambridge. She was one of a handful of researchers

0: around the world given early access to Google's latest AI system, one that it thinks will be part of a new revolution in how science itself is done. She collaborated with Google co-scientist to hunt for the molecular switches that cause severe diseases in humans when pathogens leap between species.
1: They basically said it would be a really great aid in the lab. And this is what it proved to be, because it's only as good as the questions that you ask it. So we were able to go in and ask some very, very specific questions. And then it gave us some answers back. We would then quality control the data out and we'd say, well, you know, we've got preliminary data which says that that observation is not quite correct. And then we were able to go back, feed that data into co-scientists, and then get more answers back. And as we refined the output that co-scientists was giving us alongside our preliminary experiments, then we were able to refine more and more the hypothesis such that we could get down to a specific protein and the amino acids in that protein that differ between humans and birds. And that's what we're testing at the moment. So it was pretty exciting, really, because number one, it was able to identify specifics at that level in a way that we all thought was very logical. And number two, it prioritized a protein that we would have got to eventually in the lab, but would not necessarily have been where I started. And that's actually really exciting as well. So it's been a lot of fun and really, really helpful, I think.
0: Can you give a sense of how much time you think it's saved?
1: I am probably 2 years ahead of the game on my grant. If it's right, of course, we won't know until we experimentally validate it. I suspect it is, but if it's right, it will save me 2 years of work.
0: Thank you, Claire Bryant. To find out more about how AI is going to impact science, we're joined by Pushmeet Kohli. He is head of AI for science at Google DeepMind. This is the AI bit of the company that has already changed our lives. DeepMind is where they like to think they create the future and indeed have the Nobel Prize to prove it. Pushmeet, you're clear that what we're seeing in your company and others, I think, is more than just an incremental advance. If I can just quote you back to you, you've written that AI is a new lens on our perception of reality itself, and that, in a sense, we're moving away from science as a strictly human endeavour. Can you explain what that means?
2: Thanks, Tom. I mean, we are seeing these systems of intelligence which are allowing us to reason about the data that we have captured at a scale that is just not possible with a single human mind. They humanly cannot read the hundreds of thousands of scientific results that are coming out each year. And what these scientific agents like the AI co-scientist allow us to do is basically explore that vast scientific literature to find the answers to the problems that scientists are interested in solving.
0: So I used Gemini, your general large language model, this morning for a piece of research I was doing, and it gave me an absolutely perfect quote from a historical figure that precisely fitted with my needs. And it took me about 5 sets of interrogations to discover it had completely made it up. And then when I pointed it out, it sort of shrugged and said, "Oh, shucks, you found me out." Have you dealt with hallucinations in this? And if you have, if that problem's solved, why isn't it solved everywhere else?
2: So hallucinations are a research challenge that all teams are sort of working on resolving. And in the context of co-scientists, there are tens of thousands of Gemini submodels that are working to figure out the evidence for every claim or every assertion that has been made in a particular hypothesis.
0: Let's move on to what this might mean. If what you think is going to come to pass comes to pass, and if this is as useful as certainly Professor Bryant seems to think it is, what does it mean for humans? One of the things you've also said is that we're moving from being solvers of puzzles to architects of questions. Is this a fundamental shift?
2: Yes, I think so. I think that thinking about what are the scientific problems that are going to change the world in a better way, that will be the role of the human scientist. The manual process of going through hundreds of thousands of papers and actually bringing insights and piecing them together to find the solution, that process is where these AI agents will be able to help us in accelerating science.
0: What would you say to scientists who are worried about what this means for working as a scientist?
2: I think the important thing to mention here is that this technology is going to lead to an acceleration and an expansion of science. It will not mean that less science happens. In fact, it means that science will become much faster, much more efficient, and we can do more of it.
0: Pushpreet, thank you so, so much for chatting to us. That's utterly fascinating.
3: Thank you.
0: Let's hope that the fast march of AI doesn't lead to the cataclysm that some doomsters foretell. It was a cataclysm 66 million years ago that led, in a way, to this. What's that we heard? It is, of course, the sound of ferocious dinosaurs. And we mean that literally. Well, I mean, perhaps not the ferocious bit. Steve Brusarte is Professor of Paleontology at the University of Edinburgh. He's a longtime friend of the programme and one of the world's great dinosaur experts. When he talks to us, he talks to us about dinosaurs. But he's written a book called The Story of Birds. And he's done so, he told us, because while what you hear is a pleasant twitter, what he hears is the echoes of long-dead noble beasts who in a real sense live with us still.
4: Today's birds, when we see a sparrow at our bird feeder, when we see a robin on our fence post, they are actual dinosaurs. And I know that's a weird thing to think about, but it's actually an idea that goes back to the time of Darwin.
0: Because as you say, this isn't a new idea. Take us back to, I think, the first protagonist in this sort of argument, Huxley, the guy known as Darwin's bulldog, and he's standing in front of an audience and he's making this astonishing argument. How did this begin?
4: This was back in the 1860s. This was just a few years after Darwin published The Origin of Species and laid out his bombastic new theory of evolution by natural selection. And of course, this was being heavily debated across Britain, across the world, and many scientists were looking for evidence that would further prove or maybe disprove Darwin's theory, and Thomas Henry Huxley was really foremost. And so what he did was he did lecture tours, and he gave this really famous lecture in the 1860s, and he laid out evidence that modern birds share features with reptiles. For instance, the feet, you look at the foot of a chicken, it's covered in scales, it has claws, it kind of looks like a reptile foot. So he talked about those things, but he also discussed some remarkable new fossils that had just emerged from Germany. Fossils of Archaeopteryx, this animal that looked like it was half bird, half reptile. It was definitely a bird. It had feathers, it had wings, it had big wings. Clearly it could fly, but it had teeth instead of a beak. It had big sharp claws on its hands. It had a long bony tail. So it really did look like a half bird, half reptile. And Huxley used this as evidence to connect birds and dinosaurs. And by the end of the 1860s, this was a pretty well-known idea. And even Darwin himself was writing about it in later editions of The Origin of Species.
0: But then it fell out of favor. And you write in your book that in the sort of middle of the 20th century, there were lots of people pushing back on this until in 1973, a guy called Ostrom wrote a one-page essay in Nature, which you say is the single most important page ever written about dinosaurs. Tell us what that is.
4: Yeah, so the theory went out of favor until Ostrom in the 1960s, a full 100 years after Huxley and Darwin, Ostrom discovered this remarkable skeleton of a very bird-like raptor dinosaur called Deinonychus, a small, fleet-footed, long-armed predator out in the American West. And he used this to resurrect the idea, yeah, wait a minute, some of these small dinosaurs really do look like birds. And so in the 60s and the 70s, he presented these ideas to the scientific community. They started to gain traction again. But a lot of ornithologists held out. And ornithologists, many of them said, okay, if you think these velociraptor-type dinosaurs were the ancestors of birds, prove it once and for all. Find a dinosaur fossil with feathers on it. That was the challenge. And in the 1990s, finally that challenge was met with the discovery of these feather-covered dinosaurs by farmers in China outworking their land. It was one of these discoveries that was really unexpected. When it comes down to it, it's very hard to preserve soft bits like feathers or hair or skin as fossils. So that's why it took a long time to find these. These were buried by volcanoes, kind of like Pompeii when the city was buried. So the feathers were locked into stone really quickly. And so by the end of the 90s, there was the trump card, the final piece of evidence to conclude, you know, decisively that today's birds really did come from the dinosaurs.
0: Okay, and so now, taking us up to the present day, which your book does, it looks at what happens to birds next. There's one place where birds slash dinosaurs lived on, where we actually had the Lost World, the Jurassic Park of dinosaurs. Take us to that place and tell us what these birds slash dinosaurs have been doing. What have they become?
4: 66 million years ago, that enormous 6-mile-wide rock, the asteroid, falls out of the sky, triggers a mass extinction. 75% of species die, including every single type of dinosaur, except for some small, fast-flying, beaked birds. Then those birds had a new world to make. And so did some other survivors, some little furry ones, our ancestors, the tiny little mammals that survived. And in many ways, mammals usurped a lot of those niches in the food chain that the big dinosaurs once held. And so after the asteroid, we see mammals become really big, and that's where we get elephants and hippos and whales and rhinos and so on, and us. But there was one place in the world where the mammals never really got to, where it was dinosaurs in the guise of birds that held on, that controlled the big niches in the ecosystem, not just for a little bit, but until just about 700 years ago. This place, this lost world of dinosaurs, is a place that we call New Zealand. The edge of the world, really, in many ways, is so geographically isolated. It was a place where mammals never really got to. Dinosaurs could hold on. There were moa birds that were 10 feet tall, the top plant eaters. There were these Hast's eagles. They were twice the size of the biggest modern eagles. They were the top meat eaters, basically filling the T-Rex role. And that persisted until the first humans got to New Zealand and started to change the environment, sadly. And many of those birds went extinct. But there's still the kiwi, and there's still a few other sublime birds that only live in New Zealand that are remnants of that last outpost of the age of dinosaurs.
0: Thank you, Steve Brusate. A reminder, you're listening to Inside Science from the BBC World Service. Tell us what science you think we should be investigating. Our email address is insidescience@bbc.co.uk. And now I'm joined by Roland Pease. You've been hearing about more concerns in the US with growing political involvement in how science there is going to be run.
3: Indeed, Tom. Proposed changes to the way science funding is allocated in the States, which an editorial in Science is headlining another red alert, arguing they will damage US leadership in global research. The proposed changes were posted last week to what's called the Federal Register and affect a technical document few people, even scientists, are aware of, titled The Guidance for Federal Financial Assistance. It's issued by the White House Office of Management and Budget, led by President Trump's close advisor Russell Vogt, and wouldn't normally attract much attention. But as a former staffer at the National Institutes of Health, or NIH, one of the many US science funding agencies, Liz Genexi is one of the few familiar with the original guidance, the role of the office, and is alarmed by the proposed changes.
5: Just to tell the story, I was at a science conference last week when this dropped, and I downloaded this 400-page PDF document to my laptop, and while I was in the science sessions, I was scanning through it quickly and highlighting key sections that I thought were highly objectionable and kept highlighting. And after a while of doing this, I thought my head was going to explode. So I tried to talk about it with some of my scientific colleagues, and they said, "What's OMB? Who's Russell Vogt? Oh, you're being alarmist. Everything will be fine." And I just thought it was incredible. So my task when I went home was, if I could just come up with the top 10 reasons why this rule should have everyone's hair on fire, and they read it, I'll be happy.
3: But she wasn't really, and nor were the scientists who read her post detailing the changes to the guidance, which in effect, she warns, and others agree, transfer decisions about what science the US government supports away from independent experts and into the hands of the White House's political apparatus.
5: They're proposing to revise the guidance, that it shall no longer be a series of guidance statements where the agencies would then have their autonomy to go about their business and make their grant awards as they typically do based on independent scientific peer review. And this document is alarming because it takes all that decision-making about the science and all the decision-making that's done by civil servants at other agencies away from those agencies.
3: Just talk me through this a bit. So what you're saying is, the practice has been that Congress has said, here's X billion dollars, go and spend it on making advances in health. They would give people like you the means to do that, and you would take advice from other scientists about which projects you would support. And it was sort of independent, but guided.
5: Absolutely, right. And by law, we were required to have these study sections, we called them, which were scientists who would review the applications, rank the applications, score the applications, give us written comments about the strengths and weaknesses of particular grant applications. And then we would use that information and basically go down the list and fund as many of the top scored grants until we would run out of money for that year. And that's pretty much how our decisions were made.
3: So how is this being changed then by these proposals?
5: Supposedly, they'll continue the charade of doing the peer review, but at the end of the road, they'll have to funnel those grants that they want to fund up for a political pre-issuance review is what they're calling it. Every discretionary grant before it may be awarded will now be required to go through approval by a political appointee who will determine whether or not they believe that particular grant demonstrably advances the president's policy priorities.
3: And any sense of what criteria they're actually using?
5: If you read the document, they do say that all the grants must include benchmarks for what they're calling, quote unquote, gold standard science.
3: Which sounds good. It's a phrase I've heard before.
5: Right, right. Doesn't it sound good? However, it's not really defined in this document. And since there's not a standard here, and because it's the political people who will be doing that decision making, it's really quite unclear to me. How would the political people be applying this term, gold standard science, in their review?
3: I mean, in the preamble to the document that I've read, I mean, it talks about the need for greater transparency, but it talks about wasteful spending on PEPFAR, which I think was an AIDS program that was run across the world. Or they talk about dangerous gain of function research, which was supposedly funded by NIH and things like this. Those are their criteria, are they?
5: It's unclear, but what you have here is a rulemaking document that's masquerading as having some scientific justification. And in reality, the examples that you gave are basically conspiracy theories or crank science. They're not real. So they believe that the COVID-19 pandemic was caused by a lab leak. All the evidence really suggests that it was caused by the virus jumping from animals into humans, not from a lab. You know, so we're talking about people who are not grounded in science, but they are throwing around scientific sounding terms like gold standard science to make it seem like it's science related.
3: I have to say, what I think we have to remember is that President Trump was elected in 2024, in a sense, on a program to take control of these things. These are the kinds of decisions which a democracy makes. And ultimately, you know, the White House is responsible for this money. Do you have grounds to argue back against this?
5: Well, it is true that he was elected, but it is not true that our president has complete control over how the money is allocated. In our form of constitution, the Congress has what we call the power of the purse, meaning they decide how the money gets allocated and what programs, and they are representing the voters as well. And if they decide that the NIH should be allocated $48 billion for a given year, and they specify how much should go to each of the disease areas, as they very well did, the president does not have the authority to ignore that and stop funding, for example, pandemic preparedness research. And I think this proposed rule will basically make that kind of grant termination a permanent codified power of the president. That's what they are trying to do.
3: Liz Janeczy, formerly a staffer at the National Institutes of Health until last year, when she resigned because the direction she saw the administration was heading.
0: Thanks, Roland. And now to Caroline Steele. How much have you got for us?
6: Well, I want to be greedy and start with two papers. So one that's been published recently, the other was published at the start of April, and they're both about geoengineering Arctic sea ice. So as we all know, Arctic sea ice is melting at an alarming rate. It's expected to be completely gone in summertime by the 2030s, which is bad news for polar bears, but also bad news for the whole planet, because sea ice does this amazing thing where it basically reflects sunlight back into space and keeps the surface of the Earth cooler. So this geoengineering idea is basically to cover the surface of this ice in seawater, which would then hopefully freeze and then thicken the ice and slow down its melting. That's the idea.
0: This is completely bonkers, isn't it?
6: Well, it's definitely an out there idea, but it has now been for the first time tested actually by two different field trials. So one in Canada and one in Svalbard in Norway. So scientists basically pump seawater from underneath the sea ice onto the surface. And both trials did successfully thicken the sea ice by like quite a substantial amount. But this is the interesting or maybe slightly disappointing part. So the scientists in Canada found that thickening the sea ice did slow the ice's melt. So it lasted for an extra 7 to 10 days in summer. But the scientists in Norway basically didn't find that the ice lasted any longer. It still melted by the same date. So really mixed results.
0: But also we're talking about, I mean, I don't know the sort of precise comparator, although it's normally safe to say the area of Western Europe because you can change the size according to your needs. But this is a very, very big area of ice.
6: Yeah.
0: That you'd have to do something to.
6: Yeah, it's a huge area of ice. And I mean, so the Canadian scientists flooded 250,000 metres squared, but that's still a tiny, tiny fraction. And also you've got to consider the fact that in sort of pumping the water onto the surface, you are warming the area a bit, and all the vehicles involved in the process will also have local warming effects. So, you know, there's a lot to go into and consider with this. And I also think it's worth saying that last year, 42 scientists wrote an article basically saying that polar geoengineering, including this sea ice thickening, is totally unfeasible and could distract from reducing emissions.
0: Well, look, have you got anything that can you take us somewhere less controversial and less depressing?
6: Definitely. Okay, so question. Tom, how does laundry happen on the International Space Station?
0: I would imagine messily or not at all.
6: Not at all. You're bang on. So there aren't washing machines on the International Space Station because they'd use up water and water's in limited supply, right? It's heavy and expensive to bring up from Earth. And according to NASA, basically astronauts bring two small suitcases worth of clothes onto the International Space Station, and then basically they wear the same clothes for a very long time, and when they start smelling really bad, their clothes are loaded into a cargo spacecraft, thrown back down to Earth, and they burn up in the Earth's atmosphere.
0: So this reminds me of my student days, and I used to get around this with just deodorant. You just sort of spray a bit, and then wherever it's needed, and then off you go.
6: I imagine it's, basically like that, and the International Space Station is a very temperature controlled environment, so maybe you sweat less, or maybe you just smell a lot and no one says anything.
0: Have you got a solution?
6: Yes. So this is where the research comes in. So at the Astrobiology Science Conference in Wisconsin a couple of weeks ago, two scientists presented a really interesting solution, which is basically a laundry gun that kills the microbes on clothes that cause them to smell. And it works by blasting a mixture of helium, air and water vapor with powerful bursts of electricity. And that creates ions of oxygen, so kind of charged particles. And these ions are then absorbed by the microbes on the clothes and they kill the microbes, removing the smell. So it works well for a patch at the moment of about a centimetre wide. So they're currently on working on scaling it up, trying to make a plasma washing machine.
0: Look, I'm off to go and wash. so that's all from me. Goodbye. And from Caroline.
6: Goodbye.
0: And a reminder, you...
7: This is TRE.

0: I'm Sean Lane with NewsHour, coming to you live from the BBC in London. One of the most powerful voices in the Iranian diaspora, Marjan Satrapi, has died. An outspoken critic of Iran's theocracy, she wrote the graphic novel Persepolis, describing what it was like as a 10-year-old girl growing up in the early 1980s during the formative years of the Iranian Revolution. Here she is speaking to the BBC in 2024, explaining what the Iranian exiles like her had to offer Iran's protesters back home.
1: Well, I know what is the role of the diaspora is. I mean, if we think that after all these years that we have not been in Iran, we go and we decide for them what they have to do because we know better, then we are very extremely arrogant and stupid people. This is not the way it goes. The best that we can do is that we can be the loudspeaker of our people. Also to give them courage. Also to bring their words to the world and, you know, to tell them, look, the whole world is interested in you because, you know, when you're fighting in Iran, you know, being just like completely lonely and feeling that nobody is watching you, you know, like it's very, very difficult. So we can be the loudspeaker. Yeah. We can help, but we cannot decide.
0: Last year, Marjan Satrapi turned down the Legion d'Honneur, the highest award in her adopted country, France, because she said its visa policies were preventing dissidents from leaving Iran. Professor Azar Nafizi is the author of Reading Lolita in Tehran, a memoir about running a reading group in the capital which gave Iranians access to books banned by the authorities. She knew Marjan and she told me what she was like.
2: She was a very strong woman, and they talk about her dying of sadness. Mm. I thought that she lived joyously. She had this sense of humor, which made everything that is politically self-righteous so petty. She showed the pettiness of it. And she opened a different door to not just Iran, but art. How amazing it is that art can make you control and reshape your reality. I keep thinking of Marjan, and the images that come to my mind are all like Alice in Wonderland. I know them and then I don't know them. Yes. But when we read Marjan, we should just not ask or impose our questions, our prejudices. We should follow that white rabbit.
0: Yes.
2: And jump into the hole, and Marjan always did. She was a very courageous woman.
0: And she had just last year turned down the Legion d'Honneur, France's highest award, because she was angry at the French government's visa policies that she said made it hard for Iranians to leave their home country and seek sanctuary in France. I mean, that must have been quite an angry time for her.
2: Yes, it was for most of us, but definitely for Marjan. But she harnessed her anger through her art again. Whatever we do, we come back to the art. Mm. And that is why she will endure. For someone like Marjan, she looks at politics not through the eyes of politics, but through the alternative eyes of her art. And she presents to us the most subversive kind of art that you can find. You know, when we think of Marjan, we know that she's not a political person. Mm. But her art subverts politics. For her, it is a matter of not political, but existential. Her art is existential. Mm.
0: You were living in Iran at the period she writes about in Persepolis. To what extent would you say the book captured what it was like to be a woman in Iran in that early period of the revolution?
2: You know, one of the advantages Marjan had was that she was an artist through and through. So she could not allow herself to be controlled by politics, because both then and now, when we talk about Iran, we don't talk about the other Iran, the real Iran, the Iran of Ferdowsi, the Iran of Marjan. And her work opened to us the doors to that Iran. And she writes about herself, and she creates the social and political atmosphere through the eyes, the subversive and alternative eyes of this little girl named Marjan.
0: Was it autobiographical?
2: Yes, it was.
0: And how hard did she find that, to share that kind of private side of her life as an artist?
2: Well, you know, the whole point about art is that it reveals to you the way reality is and the way it should be. And so I think that the important thing, what Marjan did, which a lot of people didn't do, was to look at the Iran that was in such turmoil and such doubt and such chaos. She brought it under the harmony of art. So, although it is very intimate what she sees, she also makes you go beyond that. And for me, she controls the reality she could not control through her art. She gives us her point of view, and she gives us the alternative eyes of the art. And you know, she was the first Iranian to be doing it through the graphic novel. Mm.
0: Do you think her chosen vehicle, the graphic novel, do you think the fact that it was a graphic novel gave Persepolis more of an impact internationally?
2: Yes, definitely. And it created a sort of a timeless space where art transcends its own borders, its own limitations. And Marjan was a citizen of the Republic of Imagination. That was her real home. And so you don't have to be Iranian to want to read Persepolis or her other works. You have to be a human being.
0: The book will endure, and the message of the book will endure. If people hear this interview and go back to the book, maybe never having read it before, what would you say to them? What would you say makes it so special? Why should we read it?
2: Because she takes us to what endures, to what will remain. You know, the popular and amazing Iranian poet Farooq Farrokhzad, she talks about, listen to the song, the bird is mortal. So Marjan, her body is mortal, but her art endures.
0: As an Afisi paying tribute to Persepolis author Marjan Satrapi, who's died at 56. Twice a day, every day. That's News Hour. I'm Sean Lay. Do please join us again.
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1: BBC News with Sue Montgomery. Hezbollah has rejected a US-mediated ceasefire plan between the Lebanese and Israeli governments. The deal allowed Israel to continue its occupation and bombing of southern Lebanon, but required the Iran-backed militia, which wasn't part of the talks, to withdraw. Lina Sinjab is in Beirut.
2: Despite government efforts to find a solution, the terms of having the Lebanese army to be in control of the south were already discussed in 2024 but never implemented. And even with this new detailed agreement of creating some sort of zones to have the Lebanese army in control and make sure that there is no presence of Hezbollah, Hezbollah is rejecting them. So unless they agree to this, it's hard for the government to proceed with this kind of agreement.
1: President Trump has lashed out at the House of Representatives for passing a largely symbolic resolution against the war in Iran. Four Republicans joined Democrats in backing the measure. Mr. Trump called the House's action unpatriotic and said it had come in the middle of what he called his final negotiations to end the war. Gary O'Donoghue is in Washington.
3: Some of these are traditional opponents of Donald Trump on his own side, some are not. But the scale of it and the fact they're prepared to do this, particularly on something as sort of emotive as war, is, I think, something that worries him. And it probably reminds him in some ways that he's getting towards that point where it won't be very long now after the midterms where he's into the last 2 years of his final term. And every president suffers that kind of lame duck kind of syndrome where they feel they can't get anything done and they see their power sort of ebbing away.
1: President Zelensky has written a letter to Vladimir Putin inviting him to a face-to-face meeting with the aim of ending the war. The letter says Russians have grown tired of Ukrainian drone attacks, inflation and fuel shortages and are ready for peace. Vitaly Shevchenko reports from Kyiv.
4: The tone of the letter was defiant, even mocking, drawing attention to Ukraine's recent strikes on Russian territory. President Zelensky even stated that after 26 years in power, age is beginning to take its toll on President Putin. But the letter also provided an invitation. It is not a new offer from Ukraine's leader. And like before, the Kremlin responded saying that Zelensky is welcome to meet Putin in Moscow. But what is notable is Kyiv's public acknowledgement that America has taken its eye off the ball.
1: President Trump is to use legislation from the Cold War era of the 1950s to boost the US coal industry. The Defense Production Act grants presidents authority over industries deemed critical to national security. Nearly $700 million will be provided to upgrade over a dozen coal plants and support new coal exports to Asia.
5: The Remix, a recap of the best interviews of the week.
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5: The Remix, a recap of the best interviews of the week. 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
1: And Urban Development. Matt McGrath reports.
10: Mangroves are the unsung heroes of the environment, stemming storms and soaking up carbon in large quantities. But decades of shrimp farming and the expansion of coastal cities has seen them cleared in vast amounts from shorelines, especially in Asia. However, this new study suggests the tide has turned, and once humans stopped chopping them down, these resilient forests have expanded rapidly in many regions. In Indonesia, home to the world's largest mangrove ecosystem, the picture has stabilized in part because of increased public awareness of the positive

0: David Baker. Each week, one question, four expert witnesses, and an answer.
1: O problema estende-se por toda a colina. Cá em cima, o Jardim da Cerca da Graça, reabilitado em 2015, está neste estado.
0: It's a shocking sight. Images on Portugal's evening news program, Jornal da Noite, zoom in on blood-filled syringes discarded near a children's playground in central Lisbon. Men smoke crack in the street as shoppers squeeze past. Drug dealers openly do business in side streets, just minutes away from the city's tourist attractions. And local residents are voicing their concerns. This woman, who lives in a street favoured by dealers and users, says a friend of hers has to accompany her daughter everywhere, as it's too dangerous for children to leave the house by themselves. In 2001, Portugal decriminalised the use of all drugs in the country, as an alternative to the idea of waging a war on drugs. But now, 25 years on, that decision is showing its age. So for the inquiry this week, we're asking, is Portugal's drugs policy in need of reform?
2: Part 1. Rehab rather than prison.
0: Our first witness is Joana Teixeira, Executive Board President of ICAD, Portugal's National Institute for Drug Addiction. By the late 1990s, drug use was rife in Portugal. Joana says that some drug users were even weaponizing used syringes.
3: Citizens were afraid because there was a lot of syringes and a lot of crimes, and sometimes the syringes were used to threaten people in the streets.
0: The drug many of those people were using was heroin, which had been mainly introduced into the country in the 1970s by Portuguese soldiers returning from wars in the country's newly independent colonies.
3: They were returning from Angola, Mozambique and Guinea-Bissau, and they had been exposed to various illicit substances, and they came to Portugal and bring those substances with them.
0: This was a time of rapid social change in the country. Portugal had only just come out of almost 50 years of dictatorship, and it had gone quickly from near isolation to full exposure to European drug markets with very little preparation or infrastructure to cope. By the 1990s, an estimated 100,000 people were using heroin in the country, 1% of the country's population.
3: Addiction of heroin was spread along all classes, so poor families or the most richer families also had drug addiction problems in their families.
0: That soon turned into a public health emergency. By the end of the 1990s, more than 350 people a year were dying from drug overdoses, and the country had the highest rate of HIV infection among injecting drug users in Europe, with more than 1,000 new cases a year. It was time to act.
3: We had so big health problem and social problem in our society that the government allowed this measure in a desperate solution to see if this could really help control of the situation in our country.
0: The proposal, which had virtually unanimous cross-party support, was to change the law so that drug use was treated as a health issue rather than as a matter for the courts. And in 2001, Portugal decriminalised the possession and consumption of all illicit drugs for personal use.
3: The main purpose of the law was the basic concern to give priority to treat the offenders rather than applying sanctions. So it was better to send a drug addict for treatment than to prison.
0: And that approach still guides Portugal's drugs policy today.
3: When an individual is caught with a small amount of drugs for personal use and the police do not suspect or have evidence that this person is involved in drug selling or dealing, the drugs are apprehended and the case is sent to the Drug Addiction Dissuasion Commission. The commission makes a psychological and social evaluation of the offender and will then apply the appropriate decision.

0: decision according to the profile of the individual. If the offender is not willing to undergo treatment, then the hearing is suspended and the offender is sent to the technical unit in order to convince him or her to accept treatment.
1: That technical unit comprises psychologists, addiction counselors, and social workers. But Joanna says the key difference to how other countries deal with drug users is that they're not sent to prison.
0: They are not in custody in the commission. Commission is in the community and in health system, not in justice system.
1: And that also brings a financial benefit for the state.
0: If someone goes to jail, it's more expensive than to treat the individual.
1: Almost instantly, the new policy delivered results. By 2003, just 2 years into the program, deaths by overdose and new cases of HIV among injecting drug users had both more than halved. But now, 25 years after decriminalization was introduced, new drugs and new demographics are starting to challenge the way the policy works. Time for our second expert witness.
2: Part 2, the arrival of crack cocaine.
3: All the programs and the services established in the late 90s, in the beginning of this millennium, were addressing the big and most problematic use that was heroin.
1: Our second witness is Luis Mendao, Director General of Grupo de Activistas en Tratamentos, or GAT, a non-governmental body that works with drug users, focusing on health and harm reduction. He was also closely involved in the discussions in the 1990s that led to Portugal's decriminalisation policy. GAT is based in the capital, Lisbon, in the district of Muraria, the very area of the city we heard about in the news reports at the beginning of the programme. He says that while heroin use has declined, the country has seen a rise in the use of crack, or crack cocaine, a smokable, highly addictive form of cocaine that produces an intense but short-lived high.
3: Currently, we have an epidemic among the poor of crack and of other stimulants, and we don't have as good medical interventions or even harm reduction tools for these new substances.
1: One of the impacts of crack has been a sharp increase in demand for GAT services, and that has been compounded by the arrival of a large number of migrants into Lisbon.
3: One of our main goals was to bring people to health care, to harm reduction, and stop injecting and smoking in the streets. And I think that until COVID epidemic, we were very successful. But there was a huge increase in drug consumption in Lisbon after COVID that was concentrated more in people that did relapse in drug use and also in migrants. And many, many of them are also from countries where there is a tradition, a culture of substance use. And when they go out in the streets, lose their jobs, are in very precarious situations, the consumption tends to increase.
1: One of the services GAT offered until recently were two consumption rooms, one for injecting users and the other for people who smoke drugs, where users could take drugs in a safe environment and have access to information and support. But 2 years ago, the organization had to shut the smoking room down due to overdemand.
3: The problem is that our facilities are very, very small. 90% of the people consumption in the streets are smoking with pipes, crack, and other drugs. And we don't have physical capacity to attend the smokers in the consumption room. There were moments when we had 200 people on the streets waiting in line to enter for smoking. And this is creating no safety for anyone.
1: And he'd like to see more consumption rooms like GAT's opened around the city. But funding is hard to come by. Portugal's economic crisis and subsequent austerity measures in the early 2010s led to budget cuts for drug services. And current issues like the rising cost of living have contributed to a shift in people's focus.
3: The investment is too small. Currently, drug use, it's very low in the priorities for the Portuguese population. So politicians tend to not invest in something that is not in the center of the media debate.
1: And not everyone, of course, would welcome the idea of a drugs consumption room near where they live. But Luis says, after some initial resistance, GAT's relations with its neighbours are now good.
3: It's old people mainly that live there because the houses became too expensive. So they were very suspicious. They said, we don't want a service next door. But also the people using drugs that were hired and work in Moraria were very gentle to these old people. And they helped them with the shops, things that they buy. And after probably 6 months, this old lady, as the head of the group, saying that we approve your presence here and that you are contributing to our safety for the well-being of these poor people that are using drugs, etc. So this is something that we are very proud of.
1: Luis is convinced of the value of consumption rooms like GATS, not only to get drug users off the streets, but to help them rebuild their lives. And he's open about his desire to see drugs not just decriminalized, but available in a way that undermines the dealers.
3: In Portugal, we need to go further on providing more places, one-stop shop with the different services, including consumption. We need to offer also services to drug checking because we have huge problems with the quality of the street drugs. And we need to increase the legal possibility of sale places for cannabis or medical prescription or other ways of access to medical products. So in order to take out the power of the narco-crime that is invading our societies.
1: How optimistic are you that we will see that future in Portugal?
3: I am skeptical, but I believe that we are right and that we need to bring the better among us and the best knowledge together to go, be it in small reforms, be it in a more complete system. We need to go there.
2: Part 3, Fighting Crime.
4: Portugal is not different from other parts of Europe. Right now we have an increasing number of cases with cocaine because there is a huge number of seizures in Europe. There are a lot of individuals that are consuming a huge amount of doses daily.
1: Our third witness is António Leitão da Silva, a police superintendent and the chief of police in Braga, a region in the northwest of Portugal. Before that, he was based in Porto for 18 years. He says that drugs are now more visible on Portugal's city streets.
4: I have to say that the public exposure right now is higher than it was in the past. If you have more drugs circulating, few support structures for supervised consumption facilities, and less investment, inevitably, you will see more drug consumptions taking place in public spaces. And if we have an increase of drug users, most likely we're going to have an increase. I'm not talking about just the petty crimes, but property crimes.
1: Drugs may be decriminalized, but they're still illegal. Police still have the powers to stop and search. The difference, as we heard from our first witness, is that anyone caught with drugs is referred to the Dissuasion Commission to hopefully access treatment. Separating users from dealers, however, is not straightforward.
4: Most of the drug users / dealers, they are carrying small amounts of drugs that they can usually justify that is for their own consumption. It requires a little bit more of effort from the police side just to gather evidence saying that this particular individual is not just carrying drugs for their own consumption, but for drug dealing. But if you have enough evidence, we can put him or her straight to the criminal system.
1: What is the attitude amongst your police colleagues to decriminalization? Do they all welcome it or is there some resistance?
4: I think that this will require a change of the police mindset, and probably is a challenge for a generation of police officers, because, you know, the police mind is not something that you switch immediately. But at this stage, well, my police officers are not facing drug users as they did before 2001.
1: He himself remains a strong supporter of Portugal's drug decriminalization policy.
4: It would be a huge step back if someone would change the law, because we are talking about human beings, we are talking about a disease much more than a criminal activity. Unfortunately, all of us, we have connections from our family, from our friends. We have always identified an individual that has problems with drugs.
1: And although he acknowledges that the policy is not without its challenges, he's confident the country is heading in the right direction, especially compared with other countries in Europe. In 2021, the latest figures that are available, Portugal had 11 drug-induced deaths per million people. Ireland, by contrast, had 82.
4: I know that this debate surrounding supervised consumption rooms remain complex and sometimes controversial. I know that there are critics that usually argue that these facilities may normalize drug use or maybe create concerns within local communities. But I tend to believe that the harm reduction measures grounded in public health evidence aim to protect both individual and society as a whole. For example, the drug consumption facilities in Lisbon, they just opened in 2021 and in Porto in 2022. In Porto, since 2022, there were 400,000 consumptions made inside of this facility. That means we had 400,000 consumptions that were taken out from the streets. If we compare our numbers, for example, drug-related deaths with other countries, well, our system at the end of the day works.
1: So if it does indeed work, why hasn't Portugal's approach been replicated elsewhere? Time for our final witness.
2: Part 4, exporting the model.
5: The interest in Portugal in the last 25 years has been extraordinary.
1: Our fourth witness is Keith Humphreys, professor of psychiatry at Stanford University in the US, and a specialist in addiction and drug policy.
5: At the same time, usually when people have said, we're doing what Portugal did, they've often done something different. So there's the real Portuguese policy, and then there's the Portuguese policy as translated to different nations around the world.
1: One of the problems replicating Portugal's policy elsewhere, he says, is that Portugal is a conservative society. And whatever the law says, there is social pressure not to do drugs.
5: Our behavior is shaped by both law and culture. Portugal is a country that was a dictatorship in living memory, has a Catholic-inflected communitarian culture, strong families. Often it's not just that your parents live down the street, but also that they're going to keep a watch over you. And if you use drugs on the street, your mom might find out. In other countries where families are more scattered, where there's more of an ethic of you should do your own thing, the law forbidding drug use could be much more consequential. And that's been forgotten as people have adapted from Portuguese policy to other places.
1: A case in point, he says, is the state of Oregon in the Pacific Northwest in the United States, which decriminalized drug possession in 2020, only to reverse the policy in 2024.
5: Oregon adopted what at least the activists claimed was the Portuguese model, although they didn't bring over all of it. Possessing, using drugs in small amounts was essentially legalized. Possessing large amounts of drugs, for example, potentially for sale, was made a much less serious offense. Any pressure to seek services was eliminated, and there was supposed to be an investment of money into more care for people who had problems with drugs, although that, for the most part, didn't actually happen. And it was done in a state that has a pretty individualistic and libertarian culture, so it wasn't a perfect translation in that sense. And that may have accounted for why the results were so disappointing.
1: One of the issues was that drug users in Oregon were mostly taking fentanyl, an extremely powerful opioid. And that, combined with the state's hyper-liberal culture, led to catastrophic results.
5: At a time when violent crime was dropping in the United States, it went up in Oregon. At a time when property crime was dropping in the United States, it went up in Oregon. Oregon had the fastest increase of overdoses out of all 50 states. Those are the official statistics. But the other thing that may have mattered even more, as I saw when I went to Oregon quite often during this time, was just the decay of community life. So more people, you know, wanting to take their kids to the park, but you couldn't take your kids to the park because the park was full of people using and dealing drugs. Not being able to walk down sidewalks in some towns because people were laying on the sidewalk unconscious from drug use. Those kinds of things reversed what was once a popular policy into something that people became quite strongly in favor of repeal, which in fact is what happened.
1: That sounds a lot like a more extreme version of the kind of scenes we heard about in the news report from Lisbon at the beginning of this program. But Keith is still sure that Portugal has been right to treat drugs policy as a social rather than a criminal issue.
5: Drug addiction is often referred to as a wicked problem in the sense that it is extremely hard to solve and touches many different sectors at once. So intertwined with it are problems in housing, in employment, in mental health, in family breakdown. And therefore, the extent progress has been made on it through the years, it has tended to be when governments have made it a priority and made a lot of different agencies that usually don't work together actually join up and exert a concerted response to it.
1: Keith recognizes that Oregon's experience has given drugs decriminalization a bad name.
5: At the moment, liberal approaches to drug use, I'd say, are in the shadow. When a policymaker from somewhere in the U.S. or another country calls me and says, we'd like you to help us, we're changing our drug policy, but we don't want to be like Oregon. And that's the watchword for failure. That has set back efforts in this area, I think, pretty severely.
1: So to return to our question, is Portugal's drugs policy in need of reform? Well, drug deaths and HIV infections are still far below the levels the country was facing before 2001. And the policy has taken a huge number of people out of the country's criminal justice system. But as we've heard, it does need tweaking. The arrival of crack cocaine and increasing homelessness in places like Lisbon and Porto are making life miserable for many people who live in those cities. And that has put pressure on a system that was designed for a very different world. In 2001, Portuguese politicians and activists came together to design a policy that would lift the country out of a severe drugs crisis. Perhaps it's now time for new voices to start shaping how the next 25 years will be managed. Thank you for listening to The Inquiry from the BBC World Service. 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Try Are Orcas Okay? Or maybe Should We Mine the Moon? Just search for The Inquiry and hit subscribe so you don't miss an update. This episode of The Inquiry was written and presented by me, David Baker. The producer was Jill Collins.
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16: This is Andrew Peach with World Business Report. Today, Elon Musk's SpaceX seeks a valuation of nearly $1.8 trillion. Also on the way, FIFA bans fans from bringing refillable water bottles into World Cup venues. And as a Nepali man who went missing on Mount Everest is found alive, we'll explore the business of climbing. Those stories on the way for you after the latest BBC World News.
17: BBC News with Neil Nunes. Hezbollah has rejected a US-mediated ceasefire plan between Lebanon and Israel, throwing the future of the limited truce into question. The deal allowed Israel to continue its actions in southern Lebanon, but required Hezbollah to withdraw. President Trump has berated the House of Representatives as unpatriotic after it voted a resolution calling for an end to the war with Iran. Speaking in Washington, Mr. Trump announced a boost to the U.S. coal industry using legislation from the 1950s. Nearly $700 million will be provided to upgrade coal plants and support new coal exports to Asia. The United States is imposing new economic sanctions on the Cuban president, Miguel Díaz-Canel, and some members of his immediate family, along with members of the Castro family, as Washington ramps up pressure on the communist-led neighbor. Ukraine's President Zelensky has written to Vladimir Putin, inviting him to a face-to-face meeting to end the war. He says with America fully focused on Iran, it would be wrong to wait until the war in Europe returns to the center of its attention. Hundreds of Libyans have protested outside the UN refugee agency headquarters in Tripoli, demanding that irregular migrants and refugees leave Libya. Libya is a key departure point for those trying to reach Europe by sea. President Ruto of Kenya says his government is doing the right thing by allowing the U.S. to construct an Ebola quarantine facility in his country. He said turning down the project would look very inhuman. And a new study of satellite images has found that mangroves are showing signs of recovery after decades of destruction. The tropical and subtropical forests play an important role in climate regulation and maintaining biodiversity. BBC News.
16: Is SpaceX worth $1.3 trillion?
18: SpaceX has been very successful launching rockets. It's also been very successful in Starlink satellites.
19: I think AI is the money-losingest thing the human race has ever done. I think it's grossly oversold.
16: It's World Business Report from the BBC World Service. This is Andrew Peach on the way. How the largest ever public sale of shares could make SpaceX one of the US's top 10 firms. Also today, it might be hot if you're going to see a World Cup game, but you still can't bring your own water bottle inside. And why the European Union has found 50 million euros to help Armenia. But first today.
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0: LZ1, the Falcon has landed. Landing operators moving to procedure 11.100, section 3 on LZ1B net. 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
1: Repeat, the Falcon has landed.
2: Those cheers mark the successful landing of a spaceship owned by Elon Musk's SpaceX. Now the company is set to hold one of the largest ever public sales of shares, and it could make SpaceX one of the US top 10 listed firms. Let's get more from our North America business correspondent, Michelle Furry, who's live with us from New York. Tell you what, Michelle, let's just wind right back. What is SpaceX and what does it do?
3: Look, I think, you know, the clue is in the name, right? SpaceX. It is a rocket company that designs, makes, operates reusable rockets to launch various payloads, to use sort of some jargon in the space industry, to orbit for the government and for commercial customers. And it started, I guess, back in the early 2000s, and has been building ever since. And now the hope is, obviously, after it acquired XAI from its founder, Elon Musk, that it is also adding AI to its business, and that will be part of its model going forward.
2: Okay. Next basic question. What is an IPO, an initial public offering, and why does Elon Musk need all this money? He is, after all, one of the world's richest men.
3: So an IPO, initial public offering, is the idea of a private company essentially making shares available to the public on a stock exchange. So in this case, we're talking about the NASDAQ. That was the site chosen. And it's a way to raise money by selling shares to the public, typically institutional investors, so big pension funds, but also some retail investors. So people who are buying on sort of sites like Robinhood and other kind of Charles Schwab and others. And that's essentially the key here, is it's about raising money. Now, in the case of SpaceX, it has been private for a very long time and was able to grow so far with money from private investors. But AI is requiring so much money that they are now turning to the public to raise more. And it's not just new companies, but also well-established companies. So Google, for example, said they plan to sell some more shares to the public to try and raise money. All of this because AI simply is so expensive, eye-wateringly so, that to kind of scale up the infrastructure required, it is forcing all of these companies to go to public markets to raise money.
2: Michelle, thank you. Live to Patrick Healy now, expert in listings on the US equity markets. Patrick's in Washington on World Business Report. You've been involved in valuing companies, Patrick. When you're talking about unprecedented numbers like this, how does anyone work out what it might be worth?
4: First of all, thank you for having me on.
2: Pleasure.
4: You know, there's a huge amount of modeling that goes on way behind the scenes. And I use SpaceX as the example. You can't model far enough out for when these kinds of companies are actually going to make money. Best example for me to what's happening with SpaceX is Tesla. Tesla, 20 years ago, electronic cars were just, a crazy idea. Now they're a reality, and Tesla is a money-making company. But it will take a very, very long time for these numbers to firm up and actually, turn black rather than red. And there's going to be a lot of red for a long period of time. So this is a bet. And if I could just comment about SpaceX. The name is a little bit deceiving. I would argue that this is more of an AI play than a spacecraft play.
2: Yeah, it's using the brand name for something, a new venture effectively, isn't it? But Goldman Sachs is one of the organizations whose job it is to estimate these numbers. And it's saying that the AI side of SpaceX could increase its revenue 100-fold by 2030. Does that sound a sensible calculation?
4: Yes, but it still won't be profitable.
2: Okay. Now, just explain to people listening why that is. If you've got so much revenue, it's not profitable because of the amount of expenditure involved in the project.
4: Yeah, totally correct. I mean, what you're talking about here is building data centers in space. You're talking about enormous outlays to develop and build these AI energy sources. These numbers are massive. And, you know, it begs the question, you know, is there enough money?
2: Does all this make Elon Musk a trillionaire, do you think?
4: Oh, that's a great question. If everything goes right, the answer is yes. Now, what I see happening here, and I haven't heard a lot of people mention this yet, but I believe this will be the case, that the demand for this stock grossly exceeds the supply. And therefore, people are going to be bidding this stock to the moon, literally. And in order to do so, they're going to have to rotate out of current positions.
2: Yeah.
4: So if you've had a winner, you know, over the last couple of years, are you going to sit with that winner, or are you going to take a little money away from that and double down on SpaceX?
2: Patrick, we have to leave this there, but thank you very much. That's Patrick Healy, who is an expert in listings on the equity markets in the US. Now, it's a week today that the World Cup kicks off in Mexico City, with co-hosts Mexico taking on South Africa, one of 13 matches to be held in Mexico. My colleague Will Grant's been getting a first-hand look at the security preparations in Monterrey in the north of the country, including some robotic dogs.
5: In a promotional video, the city shows off its four robot dogs, which will patrol the stadium during games using facial recognition technology to identify known criminals. They're able to detect early signs of crowd trouble and then alert their masters to intervene.
6: Ay, no, que feo. No me gusta.
5: Three of Monterrey's four robo-dogs have been brought out to this car park outside a supermarket and have been wandering around to show us what can be done, much to the surprise and fascination of some of the customers. Some here are extremely doubtful about the dystopian sight of robotic dogs with AI and facial recognition technology patrolling the stadium. But the authorities in Monterrey insist they're a crucial part of keeping visiting football fans safe.
7: Bien y mal, porque...
5: I think it's good and bad, says Jocelyn Morales. I know they're here to keep watch, but I worry about them taking jobs from real people.
8: No, la verdad, bastante bien.
5: I've never seen robot dogs before, laughs Angel Perez. I just hope this new tech is used to our benefit. However, there's plenty in Mexico that could still disrupt this World Cup. The main teachers' union is on strike over pensions and threatening to close arterial roads into the stadium unless the government meets their demands. The slogan for the protests, there will be no kickoff. The authorities, meanwhile, are adamant there will be. In the final days, the anti-riot police in Monterrey are running through their training drills, practicing at removing an injured colleague while facing a hostile crowd. The hope is such scenarios remain on the exercise yard and that the only clashes in this World Cup are on the pitch.
2: It's Will Grant in northern Mexico. Now, FIFA has banned fans from bringing refillable water bottles into World Cup venues, saying this is a move to prevent risk and injury. I guess they're worried about them being thrown. This pretty last-minute change, though, has been criticised by experts who say what it'll do is increase the risk of heat-related health incidents among fans. Here's our correspondent, Katie Gornall.
9: FIFA's position on water bottles at this World Cup has shifted multiple times in recent weeks. Fans were initially told they could bring an empty bottle and even a sealed one in high temperatures, but that guidance has now been removed. The U-turn has been criticised, with concerns it could increase plastic waste and make it harder for supporters to stay properly hydrated in extreme heat. FIFA says the ban is for safety reasons, to prevent bottles being used as missiles, and insists fans will still be able to access water inside stadiums. It also says prices will remain in line with standard venue costs.
2: Let's talk to Andalusian Soloff, who's a freelance sports journalist in Mexico City. Thank you so much for being with us. Let's start with the water bottles then. What impact is all of this going to have on fans going to games?
6: Yes, thank you for having me on. And while the fans are already paying hundreds or thousands of dollars for the tickets, so I would say on one end it's not making much of a difference because already it is a very elite event where only the people that have so much money to get the tickets, which are highly coveted and largely inaccessible to most of the Mexican population, it's probably not that much of a big deal for them to pay $5 or $10 extra for water. And I think
2: we're fishing in a sort of demographic pool of people who are so rich anyway that having to buy a water bottle is not going to be the straw that breaks the camel's back.
6: Right, exactly. I mean, I think it's, if we want to talk about water and access to water, the issue is that all the working class people that live in the neighborhood around the stadium actually don't have access to water. There is a well that was rediverted to have the water go largely to the stadium. They made a new fountain that has all this water. And many people, I've been reporting on the area, Santa Ursula Cuapa, which is by the stadium in Mexico City. And people showed us how they don't have any drinking water. They don't have any water to wash their dishes or prepare their food, and they have to pay for water tankers to come and bring them water. So I actually think that here in Mexico, the more relevant issue is the lack of access to water for the residents in the areas of the stadium. And I think it just further enforces that FIFA does everything that it can to make more profit, which we are seeing with this now water ban.
2: But that's interesting because there's all this fuss about people having to survive the temperatures for an hour and a half. Meantime, you're talking about people who are living in this every day.
6: Right. I mean, we're talking about that people don't actually have water to even cook food, so or flush the toilet. So I think it's I will say sorry, but not, I don't think the sympathy lies with fans who have gotten these very expensive tickets and can't buy a water bottle. But I think it further goes into prioritizing profits over accessibility.
2: And will there be some economic benefit in the end to Mexican cities where World Cup games are being hosted?
6: Yes, this is a very good question. I was just actually reviewing all the numbers because they are so confusing about how many billions of dollars both the Mexico City government and then also the two other host cities, both Monterrey and Guadalajara, have been spending on the preparations for the World Cup. And they focus on that this is not just for tourists. It will also be of a great benefit to the people who live in the cities, the residents of these Mexican cities. And I could say as a resident of the city, it's really just caused a lot of chaos in our lives. I live very close to where one of the main remodeling of the subway is happening. The World Cup is a few days away and the subway is closed. Yeah. They have not finished remodeling it. They have actually increasingly spent more money on this like floating bridge that no one wanted and is considered one of the most expensive public works here in the city. And people are saying the subway barely works. We don't care about some floating bridge. And it's also putting a lot of people out of work, including
2: to leave it there, but thank you so much, and I hope you get to get some enjoyment out of the days and weeks ahead in Mexico City. By the way, if you want to hear more about money in the World Cup, Business Daily is looking at how dynamic pricing has impacted the ticket costs. Just search for Business Daily where you get your podcasts. This is World Business Report with Andrew Peach on the BBC World Service. Let's go to Armenia now, where this country is secured 50 million euros to offset Russian trade restrictions. It's imposed these restrictions on Armenian imports into the country, things like fruit, wine, brandy, cut flowers, just a few days before elections that could see Armenia move politically closer to the European Union. Well, I've been talking to Haykaz Fanyan, director of the Armenian Center for Socioeconomic Studies, to explain more.
10: The Armenian economy is significantly dependent to Russian economy, both in terms of export and import, particularly in terms of export. In case of some goods, for example, vegetables, fruits, more than 90% of our exports go to Russia. And currently, Russia wants to somehow impact on the final results of our elections, and they are started to ban import of Armenian goods to Russia. Also, we are discussing to increase prices of gas at the border. Currently, Armenia pays $175 per 1,000 cubic meter of gas. It is significantly lower compared to European natural gas prices, and we are going to increase it to up to $500.
2: Right, so Russia is a huge customer for Armenian exports, and all of a sudden it's saying, we're not going to take Armenian goods anymore.
10: Yes, about 35% of Armenian goods go to Russia. This is our main market, especially for non-metal products. For metal export, one of the main our destinations of export is China, and third place is European Union.
2: And you suggested it's connected to the elections taking place at the moment. Is it clear what would have to happen for these sanctions, these new restrictions to be lifted?
10: Yes, we are trying to somehow impact on the final results of election, but I believe it will be very, very limited. And already government initiated some measures to somehow mitigate this risk, particularly if Russia banned export of goods from Armenia, I mean import of goods to Russia. For example, strawberries, tomato, papers, also other goods. Cut flowers, for example, our government initiated subsidy program to help our exporters to diversify market.
2: The impact on businesses growing strawberries or cut flowers or whatever example we might choose must be massive to suddenly lose your biggest customer. What sort of knock-on is that having for businesses?
10: It depends on time of this period, of this ban period. If it will last, let's say, 1 month, the impact on the business will be moderate. But if we lost our market, I mean Russian market, it will be significant damage to our businesses.
2: Now we've got the European Union talking about 50 million euros of support. Does that touch the sides? Is that going to make a big difference?
10: Yes, in short run, I mean upcoming 3-4 months, it will be enough to cover losses of Armenian businesses. But also, EU is going to introduce so-called autonomous trade preferences for Armenia, which means 0% import duty for Armenian certain goods.
2: Are people worried that it might be a long-term thing if Russia remains unhappy with the political situation in Armenia, that this could become much longer term?
10: Yes, people worried about possible developments and escalation of trade war between Armenia and Russia. Actually, it is not trade war. It's one side measures imposed by Russia. But we believe that right after the election, the situation will be de-escalated.
2: It's like us, Fania. This is Kerry Leahy from Columbia University in New York. Kerry, thanks for being with us. More records broken on Wall Street today. What's happening with the Dow Jones?
11: Well, it's impressive. You've had bank stocks do very well. Technology actually didn't do well today, so it was not really a tech story. It really was a banking story more than anything else. But it was another very impressive day, though there was a pause taken on the enthusiasm about technology, which was effectively flat.
2: 900 points up the Dow. Crude oil prices down.
11: It's following the President Trump's indication that he's not interested in escalating the tensions unless there were fatalities on the American side. And the market took that as a positive, as it was a lowering of tensions.
2: And Bitcoin struggling a bit.
11: Well, yes, some of the big investors are selling. I think they're just taking profits. So this is an extremely volatile stock. So something like that happening is not particularly unusual.
2: I think people listening might be surprised by that, though. So just talk us through that. You'd think cryptocurrencies were, buoyant, doing well at the moment.
11: They are. It's just the difficulty you have is, can you pick the time a major investor will decide to sell shares, thinking it's a good time to reduce his position? And I think that's all that was really happening today was a rumor mill and one or two large sellers.
2: Kerry, thank you very much indeed for that. Kerry Leahy from Columbia University. Now to Nepal, where a climber who went missing 6 days ago on Mount Everest has been found alive, crawling back towards base camp at the world's highest peak. All contact with Dawa Sherpa had been lost when he was separated from the climber he was looking after. He'd survived in sub-zero temperatures without food and oxygen. This is a challenge that more people are taking on, though, every year. Is that a good idea? I've been looking at the business of climbing climbing Everest with the author of Everest Inc. and keen mountaineer Will Cockrell.
12: Is every year this record is broken, right? They hand out a few more permits, which is what the infrastructure allows for, is adding a few more permits each year. And so it is good news from the perspective of the Nepalis, right? The Sherpas who basically run the industry now. So with it in their hands, this the success and the growth is a pretty great thing.
2: Right, but I mean, there's got to be a limit, hasn't there? I know some Sherpas, some local people are saying 1,000 people already this year is too many. So you can't just add more and more and more and more, presumably.
12: You're right, except it's definitely not very many Sherpas saying that. There's a lot of non-Sherpas and, of course, people outside Nepal saying that because aesthetically it doesn't fit in with mountain climbing. But the Sherpas and the Nepalis, of course, you know, they now understand this as an industry, a really important industry for themselves. And you're right, technically, that you can't just keep increasing those numbers. But they're still in that process of figuring out what that maximum is. And they're not there yet. I mean, the infrastructure and the ability to keep people safe and manage these climbs has become so good that they see, you know, adding these numbers and they're seeing the death rate stay static, which is incredibly low, or even go down. So they obviously think they're on the right track. But you are correct that at some point, the same way the folks who run the Grand Canyon need to decide how many people is too many.
2: Right. But you do hear about congestion and that being a problem sometimes. There's certainly a lot of rubbish and waste left behind. And all of this is exacerbated by more and more people.
12: Sort of. I wrote my book, which is essentially a counter narrative to that idea, right? Because after years of reporting on Everest and being a climber myself, I'd come to realize that, like, you know, the counter narrative was actually much more accurate to understanding the industry. And the rubbish story, for example, is often reported pretty inaccurately. The measures in place to manage that have also gotten better, kind of like the safety. So in a lot of ways, like, measurably, Everest is actually cleaner and more environmentally forward thinking than it ever has been. The only problem is that it is still only as clean as it can be with 1,000 climbers and the extra people at base camp, right? So again, it becomes a similar question to the one they're asking at the Grand Canyon. How do you manage that much impact?
2: Okay, and the permits and the fees and all of that adds up to about $25,000. So it's not like everyone can do this, even if they wanted to and had the fitness and the equipment and all of that. You've got to have a load of money.
12: It's true. You do. Interestingly, in countries like the UK and America, you know, even sort of like the very middle class find really creative ways to climb Everest. They get sponsors. They raise money in different ways. They do it for a charity. And there's all these creative ways that someone who really doesn't have much can go climb Everest. But one more interesting nuance to the industry is that the fastest growing part of the sector going to Everest to climb it and the biggest sector is actually from developing countries, Malaysia, Singapore, India. This is the bulk of the people who go climb it these days.
2: Right. And we've got this survival story today, which is obviously a good one after Sherpa became detached from the climber he was looking after. But I just wonder whether it creates the sense with more and more people doing it that it's something that's open to everyone, or at least everyone with $25,000. Where, of course, you've got to be sort of superhuman to be able to cope with it, haven't you?
12: You don't. You need to be super fit. That's what the industry has slowly become. It's become to where the barrier to entry 40 years ago was massive. You had to have a lot of climbing skills. You had to have expedition skill. I mean, there were just the list goes on to where more like what you described, kind of superhuman. But we've gotten to a place now where it's been honed to where really you can be incredibly inexperienced. They've basically evolved and innovated the industry to this point where almost anybody can climb it, as long as you show up to the mountain wanting it and fit enough to do it, which takes a lot of energy, of course, to do it.
2: Mountaineer Will Cockrell with me from Los Angeles. Now, there's much more about our main story online at bbc.com/news. This is SpaceX saying it's worth $1.75 trillion. You can read about the four things you need to know about Elon Musk's SpaceX share sale, and also a bit more about Elon Musk himself and what his net worth might be. bbc.com/news for more on that. 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From me, Andrew Peach, and the team on World Business Report, thanks for being with us. 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
1: BBC World Service.
2: United States, the Pilot Zone Project will be guided by the United States. Special units in the Lebanese Army will take control of various areas and gradually spread out throughout the south, so we don't go into another pattern where Israel leaves, Hezbollah comes back, and we go through the same thing for the past 40 years.
3: During the day, 8 people were killed in Israeli strikes, according to the Lebanese Health Ministry. Israel said one of its soldiers had been killed by a Hezbollah missile. Our correspondent John Sudworth has gone to a southern suburb of Beirut to get people's views on the agreement.
4: Dahiyeh is seen as this bedrock of Hezbollah support. It's important to say, Valerie, that the majority of Lebanese people do not support Hezbollah, polls suggest. But, amongst the Shia community, like those who live in Dahiyeh, there is this deep loyalty. And, of course, it's to that constituency you need to go to get a real understanding of why this ceasefire has been so quickly and so comprehensively rejected. In fact, Dahiyeh is so Hezbollah, you need permission from the militant organisation even to work there as a foreign journalist. Everybody we spoke to today has told us that they expected Hezbollah to reject this agreement well in advance, including Sami. He's a shopkeeper. He told me that although he accepted that Hezbollah draws its ideological, its military, its financial support from Iran, as everybody knows, as the outside world keeps saying, he wanted to say, look, for us, this isn't a foreign force. It is fundamentally Lebanese, regardless of where its support comes from. And the outside world, he said, forgets that at its peril.
5: If you're going to take Hezbollah's weapon away, who's going to defend us? The army, they don't have the weapon to defend us.
6: Hezbollah is more powerful than the Lebanese army.
5: More powerful, and they have the weapon, and they are. The Hezbollah are from people. They came from our land to defend us from the Israelis.
4: The main concern, though, in that neighbourhood about this agreement was essentially not only that Hezbollah was not at the table, but that the agreement itself was deeply one-sided. It calls for the withdrawal of Hezbollah troops from a large area of the south of Lebanon, but it makes no mention of an Israeli withdrawal from the territory that it now occupies there. And I think more deeply, there's this question of trust. This is a conflict, of course, that's been fought over decades, repeated clashes, repeated use of Hezbollah weapons to fire over the border with Israel. And of course, then these repeated Israeli incursions and occupations over the years and the decades. Hadi is another shopkeeper that we spoke to down in Dahiyeh, and he told me that people simply have no trust in the Israeli government.
7: My generation, my dad's generation, my grandpa's generation, they didn't see anything of hope from these people. Not necessarily the Israeli people. You can say the Israeli government. Maybe people inside of Israel have a different opinion, but the government specifically isn't trustworthy.
3: So with this rejection, I mean, what is the latest? Has the conflict just continued there then, John?
4: Well, you know, this was a strange kind of ceasefire right from the very start. The fact that Hezbollah weren't at the table, the fact that as it was announced, Israel was still striking towns and villages in the south of this country and making it very clear that it intended to continue doing so. I think the reason the Lebanese government pushed on with these talks with Israel, which in themselves, it's worth saying, are a very rare event. Some people seeing at least something positive in the fact that the two governments are talking to each other. But I think the reason the Lebanese government pushed on despite the absence of Hezbollah was its hope perhaps there would be a kind of unstoppable momentum, that Hezbollah in the end would find it hard to say no to peace and would maybe be persuaded to stop firing, at least temporarily, to see if they could begin to establish the conditions for a de-escalation. From the Americans' point of view, who were, of course, brokering these rare talks, they had hoped, in part at least, that the efforts would help them secure a wider peace deal with Iran. Iran has long said that a continuing, not to mention an escalating war in Lebanon, is a major stumbling block for peace with America. But, you know, for now, where are we? Well, both of those hopes look as if they have been dashed. Hezbollah is making it very clear it wants nothing to do with any of this, and it is vowing to continue, as it sees itself, being the sort of spearhead of the resistance, continuing to fight on, it says.
3: John Sudworth. President Trump has condemned as unpatriotic a resolution in the House of Representatives against the war in Iran.

0: Republicans sided with Democrats in the vote to limit the president's war powers, which would require him to withdraw U.S. forces immediately or seek congressional approval to continue. The resolution now goes to the Senate. So, how significant a blow is this for Mr. Trump? Our North America correspondent is Anthony Zerka.
1: Well, he posted on Truth Social. He called it a meaningless vote. He said they were four bad Republicans. He also said that this undermined those negotiations with Iran that my colleague was just talking about, that this weakens the American hand because it makes it seem like Donald Trump doesn't have the support at home, and it's keeping him from getting another victory, a victory to finally achieve peace in Iran.
0: Well, is the vote meaningless? Because after all, four Republicans sided with the Democrats, didn't they?
1: Well, it's meaningless in that it's probably not going to pass the Senate when it reaches there. And even if it does, Donald Trump and all the presidents before him have said that this kind of resolution that doesn't go to his desk, that doesn't have to be signed by him, does not have any kind of binding power. So it was a symbolic vote. But the symbolism does have meaning. The fact that all the Democrats stuck together to vote to pull back Donald Trump's war-making powers in Iran, that says something. They don't seem to be afraid of being accused of being unpatriotic. They don't seem afraid of paying a political price for opposing what has become a fairly unpopular war. And the fact that four Republicans have broken with their party to vote with the Democrats, that offers some hints that maybe there's some greater cracks forming among Republicans towards this war. Some were usual suspects. Thomas Massie has voted on war powers several times before. Warren Davidson of Ohio also has voted for this. But several of them, Brian Fitzpatrick and Tom Barrett, these are Republicans running for re-election in November in battleground districts where Democrats hope to knock them out. And they appear to be more worried about their re-election chances in supporting this war than incurring Donald Trump's wrath for breaking with the party.
0: That's a change, though, isn't it? I mean, it is his MAGA party. Do you think there is pushback now, serious pushback?
1: There was a Senate vote on a different kind of war powers measure, but we saw a handful of Republicans there vote against Donald Trump. Now, several of them are not running for re-election, so they don't have to worry about the electoral consequences of their actions, and they don't have to worry about Donald Trump's wrath. If you listen to some Republicans behind the scenes and off the records, they're worried about this war hurting the American public, hurting their popularity, their standing with the American public because of rising gas prices and rising prices across the board because of higher energy prices. So while you may not hear it publicly, this is just maybe the beginning of some growing dissent. And as we get closer to those midterm elections, if things don't change, that dissent might grow.
0: Anthony Zerka. President Zelensky has written to Vladimir Putin, inviting him to a face-to-face meeting with the aim of ending the war between Russia and Ukraine. Mr. Zelensky said, with the U.S. focused on Iran, it would be wrong to wait until Washington could give the conflict in Europe its full attention. President Trump gave his response to Mr. Zelensky's invitation to reporters at the White House.
2: I'm glad that they're maybe talking about meeting. I think we had a lot to do with it. I know exactly what you're doing. But I think it would be great if they met. They should get it done.
0: A Kremlin official said President Putin had not yet seen the letter, which Volodymyr Zelensky has also had translated into English and posted on his social media platforms. It says Russians have grown tired of Ukrainian drone attacks, inflation and fuel shortages and are ready for peace. Our correspondent in Kyiv, Vitaly Shevchenko, gave us more details.
3: The tone of the letter was defiant, even mocking, drawing attention to Ukraine's recent strikes on Russian territory. President Zelensky even stated that after 26 years in power, age is beginning to take its toll on President Putin. But the letter also provided an invitation. Here it is voiced by a producer.
4: Ukraine proposes ending this war through direct engagement between us and you. I'm proposing a meeting.
3: It is not a new offer from Ukraine's leader. And like before, the Kremlin responded saying that Zelensky is welcome to meet Putin in Moscow. But what is notable is Kyiv's public acknowledgement that America has taken its eye off the ball.
4: We see that the United States is fully focused on the issue of Iran, and it would be wrong to simply wait until the war in Europe returns to the center of its attention.
0: You're listening to The Newsroom from the BBC World Service. Now to a tale of one man's survival so extraordinary that his family, who believed he died, had started organising a funeral. The Nepali climbing guide, Hilary Dawa Sherpa, spent 6 days alone on Mount Everest, the world's highest mountain, without food or oxygen, before he was spotted crawling towards base camp by a rubbish management team doing their final checks. I asked our environment correspondent, Navin Singh Katka, who's been covering Everest for more than 30 years, what happened.
5: There's no definitive story out yet because he was barely able to talk. Now he's in the hospital, he's being treated. We could see his frostbites, and he was trying to explain a few things. For example, when they were coming down with his team, then he was lagging behind, and then he disappeared. Looking at his videos, what he was trying to explain was the place he fell into a crevasse. So what's a crevasse? It's a kind of deep pit. He thought that he wouldn't survive. But then, by chance, there was an avalanche somewhere up in the mountain. That snow got into that crevasse and pushed him up. And that's how he came out of it. That is what he was trying to explain.
0: Well, as Navin explained, it's not clear how Hilary Dawn Sherpa managed to stay alive in such conditions, including crossing treacherous crevasses where ladders would normally be used. We spoke to Pat Falvey, who's climbed Everest from its north and south sides, and asked him how this could be done.
6: I have been in a situation like that once in the Antarctic, and I reckon what would have happened is that his energy and blood would have gone to the core system, like to protect the core, and he basically, you could say, froze in place and probably presumed himself even dead. And whether it was a few days later or a couple of hours, because the reports coming in is that he didn't move for a long time as two other of his companions descended. And all I can assume is that a couple of days later, with the heat, you know, from the sun or something like that, that his core temperature was still alive and heated them up, came out, and he actually shook himself off and said, I'm going down, like, you know. And he actually got up, crawled through this amazing place down the Lhotse face, which is quite steep, then across a plateau like with many crevasses, and then into the Khumbu Icefall, which anyone that follows this, like, is like a popcorn field of massive seracs just holding there, and made his way through it and was spotted after everyone was going away by the rubbish team that was cleaning up. And there he was 6 days later. You know, it's probably the longest ever survival story on Everest.
0: Mountaineer Pat Falvey. With the Football World Cup just a week away, FIFA has announced it will ban fans from taking reusable water bottles into stadiums because of safety concerns. The apparent change in policy has been criticised by health experts as the games are being held in the US, Canada and Mexico at the height of summer. FIFA says water will be available at stadiums at the usual venue prices. Our sports correspondent Katie Gornall reports.
7: FIFA's position on water bottles at this World Cup appears to have shifted multiple times. Just 3 weeks ago, fans were told they could bring empty reusable bottles into stadiums and even a sealed bottle in high temperatures. But that guidance has now been removed from the official stadium code of conduct. The late change has been criticised, with concerns it could increase plastic waste and make it hard for supporters to stay properly hydrated in extreme heat. Ollie Jay, a professor of heat and health at the University of Sydney, says it could raise the risk of heat-related illness.
8: I think this decision could really put fans' health at risk, and I'd really urge the organisers to think again. I think under the heat stress conditions that we're expecting during the World Cup, you know, water really isn't a luxury. It's more of a medical necessity.
7: FIFA says the ban is for safety reasons, to prevent bottles from being used as missiles, and insists fans will still be able to access water inside stadiums, along with measures such as misting stations and cooling areas. Heat is expected to be a major issue at this tournament. To get a sense of the conditions, BBC Sport spent time with fans inside a heat chamber at the University of Portsmouth. Charles, who's 26, spent 90 minutes experiencing a climate similar to Miami, where Scotland are due to play Brazil.
9: Yeah, I was feeling very hot throughout. It's a long time to be sat in the heat when your body temperature is slowly climbing. It's definitely felt fatigued, even tired, drowsy, a little bit irritated. So, yeah, I really feel for the fans who are going to be sat in the in the stands in the heat for 90 minutes, if not longer.
7: At last summer's Club World Cup, bottled water inside stadiums cost between $4 and $6. It's not yet clear what fans will pay this time, though FIFA says prices will remain in line with standard venue costs.
0: Katie Gornall. Intelligence agencies from the UK, US, Australia, Canada and New Zealand, an alliance known as Five Eyes, are warning that Chinese agents are posing as online recruiters to trick government and military personnel into disclosing Western state secrets. Agents are said to be luring government employees into fake job interviews or setting them assessment-style tests to try and probe them for information. Our security correspondent Frank Gardner told me about how serious this warning is.
10: It's not the first time that this warning has been issued, but it is the first time that all five countries that make up the so-called Five Eyes Alliance have joined forces to send out a coordinated, synchronized warning. And their warning is that China's Ministry of State Security is using front companies and front covers to try and lure professionals who are working in sensitive positions, particularly people who work, for example, in government, in parliament, in defence, security, tech, to lure them with tempting job offers through bogus recruiting ads to then eventually get them to try and steal secrets on their behalf. Look, spying is, I don't know, what is it, the second or third oldest profession in the world? Everybody does it. Britain and the US and the countries that are making this claim also do spying, and they spy on China.
0: Is it very different from what China did in the past?
10: Well, I think it's the scale of it, and I'm tempted to say the sophistication of it, but it's not always that sophisticated, because there was a case last year where a couple of people were identified by MI5 as being fronts for China's Ministry of State Security. One of them posted a very attractive photograph of herself online. It all looked very innocent, but it was very badly worded in broken English. It kind of reminded me of those scam letters that used to come out of West Africa saying, you know, I've just inherited millions of pounds, I'd like to give them to you. So I think there are varying degrees of sophistication here, but it's the fact that they're doing this in a very modern way, rather than the old-fashioned honey trap of the two-way mirror in your hotel room on the businessman's visit to Shanghai and Beijing. I mean, maybe that stuff still goes on, but it kind of belongs in the 1970s. This is very much a 21st century way of doing it. So what this bulletin is saying is that China is using platforms like LinkedIn to warn people who are on these professional networking sites, perfectly legitimately, to be wary, you know, and these reports get rewarded, they say, with hundreds, if not thousands of dollars. If we assume that it's true, and China, by the way, the Chinese embassy has responded in London saying this is totally untrue and it is malicious slander. I mean, they normally do react to any criticism of People's Republic of China as being malicious slander. It's a kind of stock phrase. And they pointed out, by the way, that collectively the Five Eyes is the largest intelligence gathering organization in the world. And they would be right, because the biggest partner here is the NSA, the National Security Agency of the United States, which has enormous electronic eavesdropping and interception capabilities.
0: And Frank, what is the end goal for China, do you think? Is this about direct conflict with the West, finally?
10: No, I don't think it is. What the bulletin is saying, the warning that's been put out jointly, is that this is to give China a strategic and tactical advantage. China is hungry for data. It hoovers up an enormous amount of data. It is currently in an absolute make-or-break race with the United States when it comes to AI. So anything that China can use to give them a competitive advantage, they're interested in. China doesn't want to go to war with anybody. The last time they fought a war was 1979. And, you know, to use a rather crude expression, Vietnam kicked their butts.
0: Our security correspondent, Frank Gardner. The French-Iranian author and artist Marjan Satrapi, best known for the book and film Persepolis, has died at the age of 56. The animated memoir tells the story of her childhood in Tehran during the Iranian Revolution in the late 1970s. More from our Global Affairs reporter, Joanna Keane.
11: Released nearly 20 years ago, Persepolis follows the character Margie as she battles with the restrictions in her country, buying makeup, Western clothes and music on the black market. Michael Jackson? And she gets into trouble at school for openly contesting the teacher's insistence that there are no political prisoners in Iran.
12: Un nouveau gouvernement a été instauré. Nous n'avons plus de prisonniers politiques. Comment osez-vous nous mentir comme ça?
11: In 2008, Marjan Satrapi became the first woman to be nominated in the Best Animated Feature category at the Oscars. The film won the jury prize at the Cannes Festival. She dedicated it to all Iranians and said the film was a reminder that they were just like everyone else. If these people scare you, she said, look closer. They have parents, they have lovers, they have hope, they have stories. Marjan Satrapi became an outspoken critic of the Iranian government and a voice for Iranian women. She said it was important that the regime disappeared, and although it wouldn't happen overnight, it was important to remain hopeful. Here she is talking to the BBC in 2022.
13: The best that we can do is that we can be the loudspeaker of our people, also to give them courage, also to bring their words to the world and, you know, to tell them, look, the whole world is interested in you. Because, you know, when you're fighting in Iran, you know, being just like completely lonely and feeling that nobody is watching you, you know, like it's very, very difficult. So we can be the loudspeaker. Yeah. We can help.
11: She moved to France in her 20s and became a French citizen. But last year, she turned down the Légion d'honneur, saying the French government had a hypocritical attitude towards Iran, with its visa policies favouring the children of oligarchs over dissidents. In a statement, her family said she died of sadness a little over a year after the death of her husband, who was a collaborator on many of her projects. In a series of social media posts, she said she had lost the love of her life. The French president, Emmanuel Macron, is among those to have paid tribute, calling her a remarkable artist who transformed an Iranian childhood into a universal fable.
14: Joanna Keane. And the main news, Ukraine's President Zelensky has written to Russia's Vladimir Putin, inviting him to a face-to-face meeting to negotiate an end to their war. Much more on that story on our website at bbcnews.com. That's it from this edition of The Newsroom.
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24: BBC News with Neil Nunes. Ukraine's President Zelensky has written to his Russian counterpart Vladimir Putin, inviting him for a face-to-face meeting to end the war. He says Russians have grown tired of Ukrainian drone attacks, inflation, and fuel shortages. President Trump has announced a boost to the U.S. coal industry using legislation from the 1950s. Nearly $700 million will be used to upgrade coal plants and support exports to Asia. Hezbollah has rejected a U.S.-mediated ceasefire plan between Lebanon and Israel, throwing the future of a truce into question. It allowed Israel to continue its strikes in southern Lebanon, but required Hezbollah to withdraw. Meanwhile, President Trump has warned that any killing of U.S. troops by Iran will be a reason to restart the war. The United States is imposing new economic sanctions on the Cuban president, Miguel Díaz-Canel, and members of the Castro family as Washington ramps up pressure on the communist-led neighbor. Hundreds of Libyans have protested outside the UN Refugee Agency headquarters in Tripoli, demanding the departure of irregular migrants and refugees. Libya is a key starting point for people trying to reach Europe by sea. New satellite images have found that mangroves are showing signs of recovery after decades of destruction. The tropical and subtropical forests play an important role in climate regulation and biodiversity. As Hollywood celebrates 100 years of the birth of Marilyn Monroe, an auction in Beverly Hills has marked the occasion by selling more than 100 items she owned. A used hot pink lipstick went for more than $12,000 and a nude photo for $3,500. BBC News.
22: Take one failing family restaurant and one very determined daughter.
1: My mom's Chinese restaurant is dying and I have 3 months to save it.
22: I'm Rumela Dasgupta and you're listening to The Food Chain from the BBC World Service. Today we're following the story of Lisa and her mum Sophie. Lisa's put her acting career on hold to try and rescue her mum's 30-year-old restaurant in Edinburgh. A video Lisa posted about her attempts to turn the business around has been viewed more than 15 million times. But can she turn clicks into paying customers?
1: We have no customers coming in and our menu is outdated with over 200 dishes.
22: We'll also hear from a father and son team in Australia who know exactly what Lisa and Sophie are going through.
2: So they had a lot of debts that they were slowly building up, but they weren't making enough money to get approved for a loan. It felt like we were at rock bottom.
22: And we'll find out what makes owner-operated restaurants such difficult businesses to run.
3: Hi, are you ready to order?
22: I'm here in the Scottish city of Edinburgh on a sunny day at Sophie Lee's restaurant, The China Star, where a happy customer has just finished lunch.
4: This morning, I woke up and I was just going through my phone and just brought her, come help my mom's restaurant from not closing down.
3: Lisa,
4: yeah, so I called my friend. I said, can we go try there? Because I just saw the video, you know, it was so kind of, you know, catchy. Like, I was just looking, no, who is this? Who is saying this? I just have to be here. So, and I didn't regret it. It was nice. It wasn't a waste of time.
22: The video she's referring to was posted by actor Lisa He 6 weeks ago. In it, she explained her decision to put her life and career in London on hold and make the 650-kilometre trip back to Edinburgh to help with her mother Sophie's struggling restaurant.
3: Happy customers, right?
1: Yeah, and I think she only saw the video this morning, which I'm quite surprised about, so I didn't realise the video was still reaching new people. Yeah, that was really interesting. I think I came back out of desperation and frustration. After I moved away, Mum was kind of left by herself. And, you know, for the first 2 years, it was sort of okay. And then as time went on, it just got harder and harder on her physically. I recently installed CCTVs in the restaurant. So when I'm in London, I would watch her working. And she was basically just sitting down the whole day because she's so exhausted. Even though there weren't any customers, the long hours meant that she was physically exhausted, being at the age of 70.
3: Yeah, how hard was it before Lisa came to help?
5: Oh, that every day I only sleeping four to six hours each day, working 7 days a week. No time for eating, no time sleeping, just working, no hope.
3: So the business was good initially, and then it's gone downhill in the recent years. Why do you think?
1: I personally think it's because we've not really kept up with times in terms of digitalizing. And also, I think the cost of living has risen so much. There's a
23: lack of labour, which means labour is expensive, stock is expensive, and my mum not being on the internet, she doesn't know about Google reviews, or she doesn't know what to do when a delivery tablet breaks down. So if a customer complains and doesn't want to pay the bill, she wouldn't really know what to do. Yeah, so a lot of tiny, tiny issues, which I think would have been okay 30 years ago, but in today's day and age, it's really not okay.
22: Lisa is keen to digitise the restaurant. At the moment, everything from orders to stock management is done on paper.
23: So we still manually take the orders with a pen and paper. And then once we've taken the order, we rip it off and fold the little paper here. And then we put it through this metal tube and then throw this thing down the tube to the kitchen.
3: It was quite fun to see that, actually. Mm-hmm. The little piece of paper that you rolled up into a little metal ring that then goes down a chute straight to the kitchen.
23: The tube thing is fine, but sometimes the orders do get stuck as well. So we're left waiting half an hour later saying, where's table 9's order? Where's it gone?
3: And that's when you have to stick a stick down the chute.
23: Yes, exactly, exactly. And also sometimes the order got lost a month ago and then suddenly today the order comes down. So suddenly so much food has come up and no one's ordered it.
3: Where did the idea come from to go on social media to promote this restaurant?
23: So I kind of plan to maybe document the journey for 1 to 3 months, and eventually maybe some local people will see the video and some people will come in. But what actually happened is just that first video took off completely, and which was really unexpected. So I posted the video on a Sunday evening and Mondays were closed. So when we opened on Tuesday morning, it was still kind of normal. It was just one customer and one influencer. We're like, okay. And then after half an hour, 1 hour, a few more came in. And then by the time it got to peak period, maybe 1 o'clock or 1:30, it was kind of almost full. But by Wednesday, it was completely packed and we didn't have enough space for people coming in. I felt like I was on Red Bull 24/7 for that whole week. We were all working off adrenaline and we didn't have enough staff. So actually my mum had to then go into the kitchen to help. So I called my best friend in to help me in front of staff. People are still coming in, which I thought was because they saw it ages ago, but it seems like the video's still making new reach.
3: The more important thing is it's helping with the accounts, right? So it's giving the business a boost.
23: It's definitely giving the business a boost. However, we have had to hire more staff. So it does get a bit difficult to balance the balance sheets at the end of the day. We're still sort of going through the financials to see if this is going to be sustainable long term. Because we're really busy and we're really tired. But it seems like, to be honest, like we're not sure where the money's going.
22: Sophie Lee and her daughter Lisa. And we'll be back with them later in the programme. One family who knows exactly what they're going through is the Mans from Sydney. Last year, Baljinder Mann's restaurant was on the brink of collapse until his son Bhav stepped in to help. It all began, you've guessed it, with the viral video.
0: 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Let's find out. This is episode 1 of Saving My Parents' Business.
6: Okay, so in terms of the memories of the restaurant, I feel like there's so many because my parents have owned the restaurant pretty much my whole life. I would say it's a mixed bag. It's like it's a good positive memory because we used to get a lot of food from the restaurant, but it was a huge toll on my parents. Like my mum was always at the restaurant. My dad was always at the restaurant as well. And they were working so hard. It's kind of been like their whole life. It's been everything, especially to my dad. I feel like it's his sense of purpose comes from the restaurant. But business was going really well until essentially COVID.
3: Baljinder ji, what happened? Tell me about how the business started suffering.
8: Business started going down and down. It just got bad to worse. And then 2 years ago, then I got sick. I got stroke. I went to hospital. And then the business gone almost dead. Nothing was coming.
6: It was terrible because they were making a loss on the restaurant. At the same time, interest rates skyrocketed, inflation skyrocketed. So all their expenses had jumped up significantly. So they had a lot of debts that they were slowly building up, but they weren't making enough money to get approved for a loan. So it felt like we were at rock bottom. So it was actually my mum that went up to me saying, like, I don't even know what to do anymore. It feels like we're just being tested in every front. I think that's when I was like, I need to do whatever it takes to kind of help them in that situation.
3: Wow. So you actually were about to sell the business. What happened?
8: I put a business for sale, I think, for 6 or 7 months. Couldn't sell it. Nobody wanted.
6: at that point, my dad was back to working seven days a week already. And then we just had a chat. And then we were just like, if we have to keep the restaurant, then we're going to make the restaurant busy. And so I went onto my laptop. I started typing up a full plan of what we're going to do. My dad seemed very confused by it, but my mom was like, yes, let's try to do everything. I initially went straight to social media because I'd seen so many other businesses. And as someone part of like that TikTok generation, like whenever I want to go somewhere, I kind of look on social media to find food that's interesting. Yeah, that's where the idea sparked. I was just like, all it takes is one video that has to perform well and it could change my parents' business forever.
3: But Jindaji, how did you find the whole idea of being on video that millions of people could see?
8: First, when he asked me, I refused. I said, I don't want to go to social media because I'm a very shy person. I said, you can make the video for your mom and I don't want to get involved with this one. I don't want to make a video. He said, no, you the main chef. Mom doesn't do cooking. You the one, you have to do it. But I don't know nothing about social media. So that's the main reason, because I didn't know that social media can do these things. Now I realize.
6: My mom felt like more of a natural. My dad is just super uncomfortable. And even to this day, I don't think he's watched 95% of the videos that I posted because he doesn't even know how to.
3: So when you first posted that first video, what was the response?
6: The response was kind of insane because there were so many people who were just wanted to support my parents' restaurant. They were sending pictures being like, oh, I'm going to go there right now. There was just so much community support. It was shocking. Like I was so surprised by the response that we got. So I think it's been about 10 months now since I posted that first video.
3: And it's changed the fortunes of the restaurant completely.
6: Yes, 100%.
8: We are making money like we got only 35 seats. We are making money like 150 seats restaurant that sometimes we fill up twice, even three times a restaurant.
3: Bav, can I ask you, so this was great that you use social media, you've turned it around, but that's not going to be enough to sustain it, right? There has to be more than just being on social media.
6: Exactly, which is why as part of the strategy for the restaurant, not just relying on social media, it meant that we had to like optimize our Google reviews. We had to like start asking customers to leave us reviews. We had to fix up our menu. And that's why every week I'm coming to the restaurant and we're essentially just trying to improve our current recipes. And then after I'm happy with how all our current food tastes, the plan is then to start working on new dishes that we can start introducing and new specials and keep expanding. I'm still working full time as well. So I'm doing all of this just after work and then coming to the restaurant every week even because it's 40 minutes away, but it's still time consuming to come and help them.
3: Are you tempted to give up your job and take this on full time?
6: Ooh,
8: no way.
6: Yeah, I don't know if I could work with my dad full time, but there is an opportunity there that I've thought about in terms of just spending more time at the restaurant and like building it out a lot more. But yeah, it's definitely an interesting question because I have considered it.
3: And Bav, so we went to a restaurant in Edinburgh yesterday where they've been struggling and they've done something similar to what you've done. What sort of advice could you give them since you've made your dad's business so successful?
6: Yeah, so I've actually seen their story as well. And it's amazing what they've been able to achieve. I think the main thing is just keep trying. Like eventually something will work. If it's a new dish, if it's about sending flyers, if it's about doing something, like just constantly think that you're going to try something different and eventually something will stick. Just really try to think outside the box as much as you can.
22: Bav Mand and his dad, Baljinder. You're listening to The Food Chain from the BBC World Service. I'm Ramela Dasgupta. This week, we're following the story of Lisa He and her mother Sophie in Scotland as they try to save the family restaurant. With an outdated menu and a serious lack of customers, Lisa has big plans to modernise, but she doesn't know where to start. So we've linked her up on a video call with restaurant turnaround expert David Hopkins, president of the 15 Group in Canada.
3: Right, David, meet Lisa. Lisa, meet David.
22: He's going to give Lisa and Sophie some advice. But first, he's telling us how uniquely difficult it is to run a restaurant.
9: I always say it's pretty much the hardest business to run, at least the hardest small business. It depends on how the economy is doing, what consumer confidence is like, what your competition's like. So many factors. But it also depends, too, on what you're doing internally in a restaurant and how you can build revenue yourself. on top of that, I mean, they're such complicated businesses to run from a profitability point. There are so many variables that are unknown in a restaurant. Many businesses, like even my consulting company, I know exactly what my expenses are going to be next month. Whereas in a restaurant, you don't know what about 80% of your expenses are going to be. Everything is variable. Staff get paid hourly, and your utility costs, your paper supplies, your kitchen expense, your repairs and maintenance, it's all variable costs, which makes it a really tough business to manage even when you have the revenue.
3: You're in Canada today. What is the situation in Canada for restaurants at the moment?
9: If you interviewed me 10 years ago and said, how's the industry? I'd say it's tough. It's not great. It's tougher now because so many restaurants to survive COVID took on a bunch of debt. We've got the economy at play. We've got what's going on in the world. The whole Middle East thing is in play. And we've also got a decline in people eating caused by the Ozempics of the world. You know, I would say there's a worse market condition than we've seen in a long time.
3: So, David, what sort of things do you think restaurants often slip up on, and what kind of mistakes do you see over and over again?
9: I mean, there are two fundamentals to restaurants, and they sound simple, but they're hard to deliver on. To drive revenue, it's that exceptional guest experience. But that's easier said than done. To have great guest experience, the menu's got to be engineered properly. The price point's got to be right. The food quality's got to be great. The service has to be exceptional. We often see those things falling by the wayside. The biggest thing we see on the side after revenue is just fiscal responsibility. And that's a huge thing in restaurants because of that variable aspect of all your expenses. Often we see menus aren't fully costed. We often see inventory control processes aren't in place, which is a massive problem because it is so easy to waste a lot of product. And studies have been done that show 70% of staff will steal product and take it home if they have the opportunity. That's the biggest thing we see missing, is that fiscal responsibility piece and delivering the 10 out of 10 guest experience.
3: So Lisa, is this all making sense to you?
23: Yes, everything David says has sounded so relatable. It's all things that we don't have a system in place because it was kind of just my mom rock and rolling by herself the whole time. The stealing stock is something that has happened for the last 30 years, from alcohol to just food stock. And because we don't have an inventory, because we don't have any like online systems at all, so it's impossible to keep track. So the first question would be, do you think a POS system is absolutely necessary
9: 100%.
23: In any restaurant setting?
9: Yeah. 100%. So a POS system, it stands for point of sale, and it's basically the cash register system. They take care of ordering. They track what you've sold. They do the payments. They'll manage who's ordering what on what table numbers. So, Lisa, you're still, like, are you handwritten paper yeah. chits and... Yes,
23: absolutely.
9: So 100% a point of sale system is imperative. And I'm going to assume that you don't have your entire menu costed. I was actually looking at your menu earlier, yeah. But for example, the beef with mushrooms and oyster sauce, I'm guessing you can't tell me exactly how much that dish costs to prepare.
23: Not at all. I think my mom has a better idea, but we don't know exactly.
9: So understanding the product cost of dishes is so critical to maximizing the profitability of a menu. And there are tools to do it. I can recommend some. And you can probably add about 4% of revenue to your profit just by costing it properly and engineering it properly.
3: I have a question, Lisa, because we tried your mum's very lovely tofu and beef dish. It was delicious, but I thought the portion was quite large for one person. Easily, I think you could have had two or even three people eat that dish. So do you think portions also matter, the size of the portions, David?
9: I mean, it all goes hand in hand, which is why it's such a complicated business to run. So if a restaurant overportions everything by just 10%, then you're losing out on about 3-4% of profit.
3: So generous is nice, but not advisable.
1: Oh, it's a tough one for now because I've just risen the menu prices as well. So, it's sometimes the portion size is also eaten to the customer service aspect. So, it's a bit of a tough one to know how much like 10% more or 10% less is.
9: I think this is why one of the most important things is to cost your menu.
1: Yeah.
9: It's so critical because that empowers you to make great decisions. I feel like, you know, when you put your menu prices up or you tell the kitchen to do more, we need better value, you know, you're throwing darts at a wall with a blindfold on.
1: Yeah.
9: And if you have the information, you could even make decisions like, oh my gosh, we shouldn't have that on the menu. It's just not, it's not profitable and people aren't buying it. And we should take that off the menu because if we take that item off the menu, all of those people will now order something else that makes us a lot more money.
1: Mm-hmm. Yeah.
9: But you need that information, right?
3: So, Lisa, digitization, a customer experience, portion sizes, costing your menu. What else do you need to know from David?
9: Can I give you a quick, easy tweak and a win for your restaurant?
1: Yeah, absolutely.
9: I looked at your pricing online, and I would say I do not like the pricing approach you've taken. So when I look at your menu, I see a lot of £11.20, £10.80. There's some 50s in there. I would make all of those 95 cents. And you'll be shocked how much money just doing that will make you. And the guests will not see a difference between £10.80 and £10.95.
1: True.
3: There you are. That's a good tip, Lisa.
1: Yeah, definitely.
3: A quick fix.
1: I love that.
3: To start with. So, Lisa, what do you think now, having spoken to David?
1: A few things really surprised me in terms of how over-portioning 10% can result in such a major loss for an entire year. Because when you think of 10%, it seems like nothing. It's like, yeah, just give a 10% extra meat, vegetable. It's not going to hurt. So that's information that definitely surprised me. And in terms of the pricing thing, is another thing that's made me realize maybe sometimes I should listen to my mom a bit more because that was our original pricing and then I raised it. And I have recently received an advice from another fellow restaurant owner who says, remember to listen to your mom.
9: Thank you, Lisa. Very nice to meet you. I'm going to keep following and see how you're progressing.
3: David Hopkins of Canada-based restaurant consultancy, The 15 Group. Long hours, constant stress, tight margins. Everyone we've heard from today has told us how hard it is to run a restaurant. So is there a moment when maybe the best option is just to walk away?
10: So I spent 5 years working evenings and weekends, never really had much time for family or socialising. It's really not a good quality of life.
3: This is Carly Bond, who recently made the tough decision to close her vegan fast food business in the northwest of England. We asked her to send the food chain a voice note to explain what that experience was like.
10: I absolutely loved what I was doing and I loved feeding people. It became difficult. People assume that when you close down in hospitality, that it's because you haven't got enough sales. But we were mega busy. And the reality is that at the end of the month, once all the bills have been paid, there was nothing left for me. It never got to a stage where I was able to pay myself. I knew for a long time that it wasn't working. I felt like I couldn't stop. I was always thinking about it. Even if I had a day off, it was always still on my mind. And it just sucks the life out of you. All of my money just went on other people's wages, taxes, paying suppliers. I decided to close because a chef that was working for me went on holiday. So, of course, I had to pay a holiday pay. But then I also had to go into work and do the shifts that she would usually do to cover her. So that week, I think I worked 50 hours. And I still didn't have any money to pay myself. And it was a moment where I just thought, I literally can't do this anymore. I decided to just pull the trigger. I've really spent the last 6 months trying to get myself fit and well to recover emotionally and physically from that. If you can imagine, you just become really unhealthy. that's what happened to me. I wasn't eating properly. You know, I wasn't drinking enough water. I wasn't taking enough breaks. I was on my feet for hours and hours on end. And I just became really depressed and sad. So since I've been off work, I've just been trying to focus on fixing myself, basically. I've been going to the gym a lot. I've loved having time to cook for my husband and sit and eat together, which has been such a novelty. My life is so much better without it. Any advice for Lisa and her mum's restaurant? Go and look at other modern Chinese restaurants and go and see what the experience is like and take some inspiration from that. And also the costing of the menu is so important. It's something that I got wrong initially and learned how to do kind of once I was already in the thick of it. But yeah, so important to make sure that you are taking a profit, or there's no business basically, is there?
22: Carly Bond there with her advice to Lisa. Back at the China Star, the lunch service is over. Lisa and Sophie are finally able to sit down and take a breath.
3: What do you think, Mum? You're 70. We'll keep it till you're 90? 100?
5: Yeah, definitely. I'm very healthy. Yes.
11: The other day you were complaining you don't want to do this anymore.
5: That's okay. Yeah, I can do it. I like working.
3: So you've given yourself, what do you think, 6 months' time?
23: Well, I said 3 months initially, but I think I was very naive when I said that. I do think it will take me a minimum of 6 months, so although I'm not sure how I feel about that, because I really miss my life in London too. I do hope to get my mum retired, even though she wants to keep working. I want to bring her to London, show her how other restaurants are doing now, the more modern fusion concepts, maybe take her to a fine dining meal, which she's never been to. Yeah, I'd love to just get her to enjoy life outside the restaurant once in a while.
3: You've got a good kid there, Mum.
5: Yes, yes, I got a good daughter. Very good.
22: Thanks to Sophie Lee and her daughter Lisa He for inviting us to their small family restaurant, and to everyone in today's programme. Do you run a restaurant? If so, do tell us about it. Our email address is thefoodchain@bbc.co.uk. From me, Ramela Dasgupta, producers Lexi O'Connor and Beatrice Pickup, and the editor Sarah Waitson. Thanks for listening, and join us again next week.
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6: BBC News with Neil Nunes. Ukraine's President Volodymyr Zelensky has written a letter to his Russian counterpart Vladimir Putin, inviting him to a face-to-face meeting with the aim of ending the war. The letter says Russians have grown tired of Ukrainian drone attacks, inflation and fuel shortages, and are ready for peace. Vitaly Shevchenko is in Kyiv.
7: The tone of the letter was defiant, even mocking, drawing attention to Ukraine's recent strikes on Russian territory. President Zelensky even stated that after 26 years in power, age is beginning to take its toll on President Putin. But the letter also provided an invitation. It is not a new offer from Ukraine's leader. And like before, the Kremlin responded saying that Zelensky is welcome to meet Putin in Moscow. But what is notable is Kyiv's public acknowledgement that America has taken its eye off the ball.
6: President Trump is to use legislation from the Cold War era of the 1950s to boost the U.S. coal industry. The Defense Production Act grants presidents authority over industries deemed critical to national security. More from Tom Simons in Washington.
8: Burning coal contributes to climate change, but Donald Trump's plans include redirecting $200 million from climate change projects to a coal plant in Maryland and two new ones in Alaska and West Virginia. A new coal export terminal will be built in California, capable of handling 12 million tons a year. He claimed today's announcement would bring down household costs for Americans. The Trump administration sees coal as a critical source of energy for the U.S., especially during the war with Iran.
6: Hezbollah has rejected a U.S.-mediated ceasefire plan between the Lebanese and Israeli governments. The deal allowed Israel to continue its occupation and bombing of southern Lebanon, but required the Iran-backed militia, which wasn't part of the talks, to withdraw. Lebanon's president called it the last chance for meaningful peace. These traders in the Beirut suburb of Dahia offered their views.
9: It's supposed to be a ceasefire, and so many people is dead today. Do you call this a ceasefire? This is not a ceasefire. This is a surrender. This is not a peace agreement. This is a surrender agreement.
10: There should be an agreement between all the Lebanese parties, first off, where they sit down and they negotiate together, not, well, the U.S. what doesn't want, well, Israel what doesn't want, Iran what doesn't want, no. What does Lebanon want? And then we can work from there.
6: Donald Trump has announced a rally in Washington to celebrate America's 250th anniversary. It's due to take place on the evening of June the 24th. In a post on Truth Social, the president described it as a rally to end all rallies. He's due to appear with other unnamed speakers. World news from the BBC. The United States is imposing new economic sanctions on the Cuban President Miguel Díaz-Canel and some of his immediate family as Washington ramps up pressure on the communist-led island. The U.S. Treasury Department said some affiliated people and entities, including members of the Castro family, had also been targeted. President Trump said he wanted to see Cuba becoming a nicely run country.
11: Some of the richest people in Miami are Cuban. They're unbelievable. And I'm going to take good care of them. I'm going to let them go back to their land. They want to be back with family. You know, they have a lot of family over there. They've been treated very badly by Cuba. But we're going to treat Cuba well, and we're going to let our people go back and let them invest in Cuba if they'd like.
6: A new study of satellite images has found mangroves are showing signs of recovery after decades of destruction. The tropical and subtropical forests play an important role in climate regulation, coastal protection, and maintaining biodiversity. Researchers say the conservation efforts and natural expansion mean that since 2010, the world has gained more mangroves than it has lost. Liverpool Football Club has confirmed the appointment of Andoni Iraola as the new head coach. The 43-year-old Spaniard is believed to have signed a 2-year contract. The former Bournemouth manager said he was really excited to start at the club. His appointment follows the surprise sacking of Liverpool's former head coach Arne Slot. While Hollywood has been celebrating 100 years since the birth of Marilyn Monroe, an auction in Beverly Hills has marked the occasion by selling more than 100 of her items. A used hot pink lipstick went for more than $12,000. A nude photo, taken when she was an unknown model, was bought for $3,500. Since her untimely death, Monroe has commanded a worldwide following.
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10: BBC News with Neil Nunes. Ukraine's President Zelensky has written a letter to Russia's Vladimir Putin inviting him to a face-to-face meeting with the aim of ending the war. The letter says with America fully focused on Iran, it would be wrong to wait until the war in Europe returns to the center of its attention. Vitaly Shevchenko is in Kyiv.
11: The reason why Volodymyr Zelensky published this letter is most likely to let allies in Europe know that he still needs their attention. Let Russia and the United States know as well that Russia and Ukraine can probably work on this together without America's involvement, because, as he says in the letter, America is so involved and so focused on Iran. So that is notable. But in practical terms, I would be very surprised if this letter changed much.
10: President Trump is to use legislation from the 1950s to boost the U.S. coal industry. Nearly $700 million will be provided to upgrade over a dozen coal plants and support new coal exports to Asia. Mr. Trump defended the decision.
12: Our action will allow these facilities to invest in